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2: From Feature Story News in Washington, I'm Kate Fisher. U.S. Secretary of State Marco Rubio has told lawmakers the Trump administration is still in talks with Iran over its nuclear program. It comes amid uncertainty about the peace progress, which appears stalled after pushback from both sides. Nick Harper reports from Washington.
3: The U.S.'s top diplomat portrayed the current negotiations with Iran as a win for the United States. He said that the U.S. was still in talks with Iran, despite Iranian media on Monday saying that the Iranian negotiators had walked away from negotiations. Marco Rubio said that Iran was now agreeing to negotiate about aspects of its nuclear program that it had previously refused to discuss. But he said that the U.S. red lines remained, that Iran must commit to negotiate the disposal of its highly enriched uranium and reopen the Strait of Hormuz. He said any sanctions relief offered by the U.S. would be condition-based and was not being offered in return for Iran simply reopening the strait.
2: U.S. President Donald Trump is reportedly backing down on plans to compensate Americans who claim they were unfairly treated by the U.S. government, having planned to introduce a $1.8 billion fund to pay them. Our U.S. correspondent Mitch McCann reports.
4: Democrats, and critically for the president, a number of Republicans were outraged by the prospect of paying out those arrested for the January 6 Capitol riots, people Mr. Trump felt had been unfairly targeted by the Biden administration. This follows a federal judge's order directing the government not to proceed with the fund until at least the 12th of June, when a hearing is scheduled on the matter. Mr. Trump had faced backlash over what was called the anti-weaponization fund from senior Republicans, including Senate Majority Leader John Thune, who publicly stated that the fund should be shut down. President Trump has suffered a number of political losses in recent days aside from the fund, including his name being removed from the renamed Trump Kennedy Center, and a number of musicians pulled out of the America 250 celebration in Washington.
2: President Trump has named Bill Poulter to serve as acting director of national intelligence, taking over from Tulsi Gabbard, giving him oversight of the United States intelligence agencies. As Federal Housing Finance Agency director, Mr. Poulter pushed for investigations into Mr. Trump's political enemies. He has no known background in intelligence, military or national security, and so the appointment elevates a Trump political ally to a key national spy post. He'll continue to run the housing agency at the same time. Last year, he used social media to accuse some of Mr. Trump's perceived enemies of committing mortgage fraud, infuriating some officials at the White House and Justice Department, as well as prosecutors. From bureaus worldwide, this is FSN.

pants now. I got my pants on and I'm chilling, but they on my pants. These are not my pants. That's what I gotta say. I ain't wearing no pants. I got Billy, Bobby, Jerry, Philly, Illy, ooh, chilling, pants, ooh, little bit of ooh. This way, I got my pants.

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1: 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I teach martial arts in the community at the Colored Women's Association, and I'm here at the radio station. It's for my community, but it's for these young kids as well, because somewhere we have to make our future. KTQA came into my life and showed me that they're reachable. You can talk with them, you know. It helps bring people together. My story has a better chance of being heard now than it did before I met KTQA. In martial arts, we talk about a sleeping giant that lies in everyone. And it's up to you to awaken that sleeping giant. No one else can awaken that sleeping giant. And so that sleeping giant in me has been awakened. And so we have to be better givers. You know, however you can give, everything that's in the studio is something important. Even if it's vacuuming the floor, it's important, okay? And so the thing is if you care about your community and you want your community to grow, you should join someone that can help you make that community grow. That's KTQA.
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3: my dear fellow,
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0: Come in. Welcome. I'm E.G. Marshall. Jules Verne wrote his classic fantasy, From the Earth to the Moon, in 1865. It was the era of the horse and buggy, and Verne's readers agreed space travel must be surely the ultimate trip. Today, however, we are told that the space shuttle will make orbital flight as commonplace as a bus ride or the commuter express. And yet, we still look to the stars for a glimpse of the unusual, the mysterious, the otherworldly.
1: Luna from Argon, come on. Your act has gone on long enough. I'm placing you under arrest.
2: I'm sorry, but I cannot allow that.
1: Into the airlock, lady.
2: I warn you, Captain, you are for...
1: Now, you just keep your hands at your sides.
2: A mind lock does not require contact.
1: My head, she's inside my...
0: Our mystery drama, The Last Orbit, was written especially for the Mystery Theater by Douglas Dempsey and stars Larry Haynes. I'll be back shortly with Act One. An astronaut, like an athlete, is doomed to a short career. Then he's put out to pasture. Former astronauts do, of course, have job opportunities. Corporate executive, TV personality, even congressman. But the transition is hard. Once adventure has been tasted, a crash diet of daily routine can starve the spirit, even kill a man. Tonight we join Commander Emmett Rockwell in the not-too-distant future. A senior astronaut and about to retire, he's attending a farewell party and pondering exactly how to make his exit. Not just from the party, but from his career.
3: Wally, how long do you think this wake is going
1: to
3: last?
1: Well, it's up to you, Emmett. The party's in your honor.
3: I think people would get tired looking at my ugly mug.
1: Face it. It's not every day America's biggest space hero retires.
3: All right, don't rub it in.
1: Something bothering you, Emmett?
3: Yeah, just one question, Wally. If a hero retires, does he stay a hero or does he revert to ordinary mortal?
1: Hey, don't be so gloomy. At least be happy for me. After our flight tomorrow, I'll be a full commander. And you'll be able to do whatever you want.
3: And that's just it. What?
1: Look, you're tired. Now, we got a big day tomorrow. I'll find Murray and speed this thing up. Now, you get your speech ready.
3: Speech? Oh, gee, I forgot all about
1: that. I'll be back in a minute.
3: Speech. I should have made some notes.
4: Talking to yourself, Commander?
3: What?
4: Good evening, Emmett.
3: Oh, it's you, the mystery woman. I've caught your eyes staring my way 4 or 5 times tonight.
4: Don't you know me, Emmett?
3: No, I don't think so. You with the space agency?
4: No.
3: The press? Is somebody's wife?
4: None of the above. I thought you might remember my face.
3: Well, if I'd seen you before, I'd remember. So who are you?
4: An old friend. I've come to collect on a promise.
3: Promise?
4: That's right. We made a deal, Emmett, a long time ago.
3: Hey, who are you? Where's your ID badge?
4: ID?
3: Well, how'd you get past security?
4: I come and go as I please.
1: Hey, Emmett.
3: Yeah, just a minute. That's my co-pilot.
4: We'll talk again later.
3: Now, wait a minute. Hold on.
1: It's all set, Emmett. Now, Murray gives his little intro, and then you're on.
3: Where'd she go?
1: Who? I didn't see anyone.
3: Beautiful, but strange. Insists I'd made some kind of a promise to it.
1: Probably one of your fans. They're always a little melodramatic. Now, get yourself together. You're on next.
3: Huh? Oh, yeah, right. Let's go.
5: Ladies and gentlemen, the main event of the evening. At my right sits America's finest, most famous, and oldest astronaut.
3: All right, go easy, Murray.
5: After he pilots tomorrow's space shuttle mission, he'll be retiring from active duty. So, let's give him a big send-off, Commander Emmett Rockwell.
3: Please. I am not the hero you make me out to be. My job is simple, really. I'm just a capsule jockey.
6: Well, think about it. The tech crew builds them. The ground crew flies them. All I do is ride them. It's you people that make me look good.
7: It's me, Emmett. I'm the one who makes you look good.
1: What? Emmett? Something wrong?
6: No, I was saying what a great support crew you've been. You're the real heroes. Thank you all.
1: That was a perfect little speech, Emmett.
6: Yeah. They're a great group.
1: Hey, you look beat. What do you say we head back to quarters and get a nice, long pre-flight sleep?
6: Oh, you go ahead, Wally. I'm going to hang around a bit.
1: Well, you were in a big rush. Now you want to mingle?
6: No, not exactly. I'd like to find that redhead.
1: Oh, I get it. Available former astronaut bachelor in need of companion.
6: Come on.
1: Okay. And just don't forget to show up in the morning.
6: Yeah, I'll be there.
4: I think it's time we talked about our deal, Commander.
6: Oh, you. Now, look, I want some answers this time. Who are you?
4: An old acquaintance. Maybe this will help you remember.
6: Hey, what are you doing?
4: Just touching your temples.
6: Well, quit that.
4: Don't be embarrassed. No one is watching. Relax. Let go.
6: Yeah, but I...
4: This will put you in touch with your deepest buried memories.
6: Your fingertips are vibrating.
4: Energy is flowing between us. Now, what do you feel?
6: I'm being pulled toward you. Like a magnet. I feel a connection between us. Like our minds are locked together. I had this feeling before on my first mission.
4: Good. You do remember. That's enough.
6: Hey, that's some trick.
4: It's no trick. Now, we have an arrangement, Commander Rockwell, and it will become effective after tomorrow.
6: Tomorrow? I'll be in orbit in space.
4: Of course. I will watch over your mission. Then you will keep your part of our bargain.
6: Watch over my mission? What are you trying to feed me? You're my guardian angel?
4: Guardian? You could say that. But I'm no angel.
6: Wait a minute. Hey, come back here. Excuse me. Did you see a tall redhead rush out of here? She was wearing a tight green jumpsuit.
4: No one has gone out, sir.
6: Are you positive?
4: I didn't see anyone. You all right, Commander?
6: After all these years, it's starting again.
1: Morning, Emmett.
6: Hey, Wally.
1: How's breakfast?
6: Well, I get so hungry right before liftoff, I'll eat anything, even this stuff.
1: You all psyched up for the flight?
6: Well, I didn't sleep much last night.
1: Huh? What's bugging you?
6: Nothing, really. I'm just anxious.
1: A veteran like you? Come on, you don't get the jitters.
6: No, it's not that.
1: Well, what is it?
6: It's her. That redhead.
1: Redhead?
6: Yeah.
1: Oh, from the party.
6: Yeah. Yeah, I talked to her again after you left. She did a whole number. I...

0: And that makes sense. First flight jitters, last flight jitters. It's the same reaction.
1: You think so, huh?
0: Sure. Just fight it off. By the time we get to the launch pad, you'll be fine.
1: Yeah, I hope you're right.
0: There she is. Space Shuttle Lexington. One more time, Emmett.
1: Yep. I've sure logged a lot of miles in that, baby.
2: Good morning. Welcome to Launch Tower 5.
1: Hey, what is this? The mission controller in person at the launch site?
2: Just wanted to see you off, Emmett.
1: Well, for Pete's sake, Murray, no tears. I'll be back.
2: Now, here's the elevator. Let's go. Just you've both been briefed on the mission.
0: Who needs briefing? We've flown the same mission every month for 2 years. You've seen one satellite salvage, you've seen them all, right, Em?
1: Well, it's hardly my idea of a glamorous final mission. No spine-tingling danger, no chance for heroics.
2: I know that's your style, Emmett, but try not to pull any stunts this trip, okay? This is it. Level 20.
1: Boy, the view from up here is always spectacular.
0: What a day. It's so clear, you can see Jacksonville.
1: You know, whenever I'm up here, I feel it. Hey, Mommy, look. Look down there.
0: What?
1: It's her. She's here, right at the base of the launch tower.
0: Emmett. Murray, help me.
2: What happened?
0: Emmett's frozen up. Give me a hand. Get him back. Away from the railing. Emmett. Emmett, answer me.
1: I'm okay.
2: What happened?
1: Oh, I had a sudden flash of vertigo. Imagine an astronaut afraid of heights.
2: Now, listen. If you're not well, I'll abort this mission right here and now.
1: No. Murray, don't abort. I'm fine. I just need to sit down.
2: Wally, help him on board the ship.
0: Just climb in your seat, Emmett.
1: Did you say, oh, Wally?
0: Now, shut up. I've got to smooth Murray out or he'll scrub the lift off. I'll talk to you later.
2: Wally! Come out here.
0: He's all right now, Murray.
2: What the heck is going on here?
0: It's just nerves. It's his last flight. He's a little jumpy.
2: You sure that's all it is?
0: He'll be fine. Now, once we get into orbit, he'll unwind.
2: You better be darn sure of that.
3: 15 minutes to launch. All personnel clear the tower.
2: Wally, keep an eye on him. Don't let him do anything dumb.
0: Yes, sir. Don't worry.
1: But you didn't see her at all, Wally.
0: Now, Emmett, let's be logical. This is a high-security area. How could anyone even get in?
1: I don't know. I only know that what I saw is real, Wally. I can feel her presence. Somewhere, sometime in my past, I've seen her before, and now she's come after me. For what purpose? I can't imagine.
4: A beautiful woman of unknown origin, flaming red hair, fabulous figure, and a penchant for the mysterious. Too good to be true? Remember, one man's dream can be another man's nightmare. For Commander Emmett Rockwell, retiring astronaut, this woman is a specter of doom. Who is she? We'll check her references in Act Two.
5: One of the most...
4: Astronaut Emmett Rockwell insists he's being pursued by a beautiful woman. His co-pilot, Wally Bruder, thinks she's a phantom, a trick of the mind. We all have secret fears, our own inner demons. The question is, should we flee from such demons, or should we confront our ultimate fears head on? For Emmett, this is a new experience. Until now, he has neglected his inner self, focusing his attention instead on the external world and his busy career.
1: Our orbit is stable, Wally. Lock the controls into the computer.
0: Will do, Emmett. Computer is locked. Hey, you can let go of the controls and enjoy the view now.
1: Yeah. Looks so peaceful from up here.
0: Better enjoy it. This is your last look at Earth from this angle.
1: Yeah, I'm lucky to get a last look the way I carried on down there. And, thanks, Wally, for covering for me.
0: Don't mention.

0: I have to tell you, though, I don't buy your theory.
1: What theory?
0: That it was a common stress reaction, a case of nerves.
1: Well, it's the only explanation that makes sense.
0: Now, the fact remains, I saw that woman standing at the base of the launch tower in broad daylight. I was wide awake and completely calm. She was real.
1: Emmett, let me explain. Now, something's bothering you. So your mind, your subconscious, gives the problem a name and a face. When you're asleep, it's called a dream or a nightmare. When you're awake, it's an hallucination.
0: Wally, I can feel her presence. Now, how do you explain that?
1: Oh, man, you are really spooked.
0: Uh-oh, there's the radio. Murray's going to want a status report.
1: Are you okay to talk?
0: Yeah, sure, I'm okay to talk. Now, this is Shuttle 27 acknowledging transmission. Come in.
2: 27, this is Mission Control. Murray here. Beautiful launch. Everything okay?
0: All systems are go. Nothing to report.
2: Good. You should rendezvous with that satellite in about 5 hours.
0: Check.
2: One minor item. The gross weight figures on takeoff show you guys are a little heavy.
0: We're overweight?
2: Yeah, by about 130 pounds, to be precise.
0: Well, that's a new one. Now, maybe the last crew left some equipment on board.
2: You might check out the storage lockers.
0: Will do.
2: But I should tell you, Emmett, we have our own theory down here.
0: Oh? Now, what's your theory, Murray?
2: Well, the guys figure you've got a girl aboard to celebrate your last flight.
0: A girl?
2: Emmett? You still there?
1: Captain Wally Bruder here. We'll check it out, Murray, and get back to you.
2: Roger, 27. Transmission concluded.
1: Now, tell me that wasn't a nervous reaction. Murray makes a little joke, and
0: you... Did you hear what he said? A girl. Now, what if she...
1: Emmett! Snap out of it. We're thousands of miles away in space. We are alone.
0: There's nothing here. Or here. And that's it, Wally. I've gone through every storage compartment we've got.
1: Nothing in the cargo bay either.
0: Now, how could we miss 130 pounds of equipment?
1: Maybe Murray miscalculated.
0: All right, let's try the airlock.
1: Oh, Emma.
0: The only place we haven't looked.
1: But it's just a cubicle. It doesn't have any lockers, just a seat for... Oh, come off it. You don't think...
0: All right, give me a hand with the hatch.
1: Boy, this is a waste of effort. It's a...
3: Good day, gentlemen.
1: Oh, who are you? How did you get...
3: I'm called Luna. I am a friend of Emmett's.
0: Now, you know I'm not crazy, Wally. She is real.
1: How did you get past security?
3: No trouble at all, really.
1: Oh, you've got trouble now, lady. Stowing away on a space shuttle flight is a federal offense.
3: That doesn't concern me. I am here for Commander Rockwell.
0: But why? Why? What do you want with me?
3: Think back, Emmett, to your first mission. Your very first space flight.
0: Well, that was 18 years ago. How would you know anything about it?
3: That is where we met. Don't you remember? You had a vision.
1: This is crazy. Emmett, she must have overheard us at breakfast.
0: Or else she's reading my mind.
1: I recommend that we lock her up and keep her under surveillance. And we radio report the mission control.
0: Yeah, I suppose we should.
1: Stand back, ma'am. I'm going to shut this hatch now.
3: Just think back, Emmett. All those years ago.
1: She's a spy, Emmett. A saboteur. She's done her homework on you. Probably knows your life story backwards and forwards.
0: Let me ask you something, Wally. Do you remember what happened on my first flight?
1: Well, I remember it was a big deal on the news. I was just a kid then.
0: I was in a small capsule alone in Earth orbit. The night before I was supposed to land, I had a power failure.
1: Yeah, that's right. Your computer went out.
0: Yeah, and I had to bring the ship down manually.
1: Everybody figured you'd turn into a fireball when you hit the atmosphere.
0: Yeah, I was really terrified. I didn't expect to make it.
1: But you brought her in perfectly. Like you've been doing it all your life. That's what got me hooked on space.
0: Yeah, but that's not the whole story.
1: What do you mean?
0: When my computer burned out, I still had another 12 hours in orbit before re-entry. I had a lot of time to think about it, to worry myself.
1: So?
0: So that night, all alone up there in that darkened capsule, I had this dream, this visitation. A woman's voice told me I'd be protected, watched over, and I'd land the capsule safely. Now, obviously, that was a hallucination caused by my anxiety, but it gave me the confidence I needed.
1: But what has that got to do with our friend downstairs?
0: Because she knows about it.
1: Well, that's why I say she's a spy. Somehow she got access to the ready room while we were eating breakfast. She overheard us talking. Now she's trying to psych you out.
0: Now, Ollie, I've got to find out. I'm going downstairs and talk to
1: her. No, we'd better report it first, Emmett.
0: No. No, Murray will just abort the mission. This is my problem. I've got to face it alone.
1: But she could be dangerous.
0: Just watch me on the monitor. If it looks like I'm in trouble, you come on down. Okay, Luna, you can come out now.
3: You've decided to trust me, Commander.
0: Now look, let's get something straight. I'm here because I want some answers.
3: Of course.
0: My partner, on the other hand, is aching to lock you up and throw away the key.
3: But, Emmett, you know all the answers. Try to think back.
0: Now, look, I've racked my brains. I just don't remember.
3: You have buried the memory deep inside. We must pull it out. Perhaps I should use the mind lock.
0: Oh, is that another one of your little tricks?
3: The mind lock is quite powerful. It will allow our thoughts to mingle. If you cooperate, it will trigger your deepest memories.
0: You mean I've got to trust you if I want to get to the bottom of this, huh?
3: Yes, Emmett, you must trust me.
0: Well, okay, if it'll explain who you are, let's do it. But I'm warning you, Luna, don't you try anything. Wally is watching us on the monitor.
3: Don't worry. Just close your eyes and try to relax while I stroke your forehead. Let the years roll back. It is 18 years ago, your first mission. You are alone in your space capsule. Describe what you see.
0: Capsule is very small. It's dark. I'm shutting down the controls. I'm getting ready for sleep. But wait.
3: What's happening?
0: Something's wrong. My instrument panel just lit up like a Christmas tree. And I see a face on the view screen.
3: Go on, Emmett. Describe it.
0: It's a woman. It's you. You're saying that you're a friend, a traveler from far away. You want to talk. You want to help me.
3: And do you believe me?
0: No. I'm thinking this must be an hallucination brought on by stress.
3: Do you need help, Emmett?
0: Yes. Yes, I do need help. My ship is crippled. I have to bring it in manually. I'm afraid I won't be able to do it. I'm afraid I may die.
3: And do I offer to help you?
0: You offer to make a deal.
3: Yes.
0: You will unlock my mind. Your thoughts will become one with mine. You will guide me, give me strength, confidence.
3: And what do I ask in return?
0: You want me to make a promise in exchange for giving me this heroic streak in my personality. I must agree to return with you to your home when I retire. It's a little like Faust. I will lead a charmed life, but I'll give you my soul.
3: And what is your decision?
0: I decide to accept your offer because...
3: Because you believe in me?
0: No. Because I know it'll end the hallucination. I learned that in my training.
3: That's enough. You may return to the present. You see, Emmett, you remember it all.
0: I remembered a dream I had 18 years ago, so what does that prove?
3: I was in your dream, and I'm here now. How do you explain it?
0: The whole idea is preposterous. Now, you've planted some sort of hypnotic suggestion in my mind. Wally's right, you're some kind of saboteur, and this is psychological warfare.
3: You know that's not true. The explanation is very simple. I am of a superior intelligence, not of this Earth.
0: Not from Earth?
3: I am Luna Exlala, from the planet Argon, of the star Sirius, 8.7 light years away.
0: But that's fantastic. You're an extraterrestrial.
3: Or you are extra-Argonian. It's all on how you look at it.
0: Well, that's incredible. Now, that would explain your mental powers, your influence over me.
4: All right, miss. Hands off the commander.
0: Wally, did you hear
4: I heard the whole thing on the monitor. She's got you mesmerized, Emmett.
3: You don't believe me, Captain?
4: Luna from Argon, come on. Your act has gone on long enough. I'm placing you under arrest.
3: I'm sorry, but I cannot allow
0: you. Now, Wally, please. Everything's under control.
4: I'm sorry, Emmett. I'm going to override your judgment on this one. Come on, lady. Into the airlock.
0: All right, Wally. I'm still commander of this ship.
4: Right now, you are in no shape to run this ship. I'm taking over your command according to emergency procedures. Okay. Let's go, lady. Through the hatch.
3: I warn you, Captain. You will force me to employ the Argonian mind lock.
4: You just keep your hands at your sides.
3: The mind lock does not require contact.
4: My head. She's inside my...
0: Done to.
3: It's called psychokinetic thought seizure.
0: All right, so you proved your point. You do have superior mental powers. Is this what you intend to do with them? Cripple my crew?
3: No. I intend to collect on that promise of yours, Emmett. I'm taking you back with me to Argon.
5: So, Luna plans to collect on an old debt. The amount owed is considerable. It's Emmett's life. Payable on the day he retires. But Emmett is not anxious to pay up, and so he's got to think fast. Can he bargain, negotiate, or otherwise escape from his commitment? We'll find out in Act 3.
6: Hello.
5: The universe is vast. And doubtlessly holds more wonders than heaven and earth, to paraphrase Shakespeare. One of these wonders is intelligent life. Scientists are obsessed with the discovery of new life forms. But suppose alien beings find us first. Will they introduce themselves to the world, or simply take a few of us back for observation, or worse? It seems that Wally and Emmett's fate maybe the latter. And with Wally out of action, their future seems to lie in Emmett's hands.
0: Wally, come out of it, man.
4: What's going on?
0: All right, here, take some oxygen. It'll wake you up.
4: That's better. I really conked out back there, didn't I?
0: Oh, well, you collapsed. Remember how it happened?
4: We were searching through all the storage lockers.
0: And?
4: And we found, whatever it was we were looking for, right?
0: You tell me.
4: I tell you the truth, I'm not sure what we did find. I've gone completely blank.
0: Any pain?
4: No, I got this weird feeling like my mind's been unplugged.
0: And that's, absolutely all you remember.
4: Yeah, that's it. You don't have to report this, do you?
0: No. No reason to, really.
4: Oh, good. It's a fair exchange, then. I covered for you on the launch pad, and now you can return the favor.
0: Now, wait a minute. You do remember what happened this morning?
4: Well, of course. You had a dizzy spell. Thank the saints you didn't black out.
0: Now, can you remember what caused it?
4: Sure. You couldn't handle the idea of retirement.
0: Wally, you don't recall my mentioning a red-headed woman?
4: A redhead?
0: Yeah, the one from the party last night.
4: You got a new girlfriend you didn't tell me?
0: I told you all about her, Wally. Remember, you thought she was a spy.
4: Oh, I'm sorry, Ann. You must have cooked this one up in your sleep.
0: You don't remember what knocked you out?
4: My mind's a total blank. What did happen?
0: You were a little dizzy, I guess. And, you passed out.
4: Yeah. It's probably that freeze-dried food they give us.
0: Yeah, that's probably all it was.
4: Comes with the job. Which reminds me, I'd better have a look at that radar. We should be closing in on that satellite by now.
0: Yeah, that's a good idea. You monitor the satellite. I'll go below and start prepping the cargo bay. Okay, you can come out now, Luna.
3: You are ready to talk to me, Emmett?
0: Now, what did you do to Wally?
3: Now, don't panic. I did Wally a favor. He has no need to remember me. This affair concerns us alone.
0: Very, very neat. And just what is your plan? To spirit me away and have Wally forget I ever existed, too?
6: Emmett, I got the satellite in view. I'm bringing the shuttle up alongside the beast, then I'll come down to give you a hand.
0: Now, roger, Wally. Okay, now listen. When Wally comes down here, I'll get rid of him somehow. I'll get him outside the ship. And then you and I will settle this business once and for all.
1: You got the cargo bay doors open yet?
0: Yeah, Wally, they're open.
1: Good. We're sitting right next to the satellite. You can holler in anytime.
0: Yeah, we got a problem here, Wally. The mechanical arm isn't working.
1: The manipulator? Are you sure? Maybe.
0: No, I'm sure. I'm sure, Wally. It's definitely broken.
1: Without the arm, we can't very well grab onto the satellite now, can we?
0: Yeah, well, we'll have to do it by hand.
1: By hand?
0: Yeah, one of us will have to suit up and go outside. I will attach a cable to the satellite.
1: And pull it on board with the winch.
0: Right, right. We'll reel her in like a big game fish. Huh?
1: Okay. Now, let's get you into a pressure suit.
0: Now, why don't you suit up, Wally? I think I'll let you go out there.
1: But this is your last chance for a spacewalk.
0: No. I've had plenty. You go this time. You can use the practice.
1: Okay. It's your decision.
0: Okay. Now, let's hear you run through the procedure.
1: I'll float out of the airlock, then push off toward the satellite.
0: Right. Make sure you anchor your lifeline first.
1: Oh, sure. Then I'll float out about 75 yards.
0: Right, with the winch cable in hand.
1: Winch cable, right. I attach it to the satellite.
0: And that's the tough part. You'll have to watch.
1: But Emmett, I know what to do. You trying to jinx me or what?
0: Oh, sorry. Just want to make sure it goes smoothly.
1: Look, you can go yourself if you think I'll follow.
0: No, you go. I'll have my hands full in here.
1: I've never seen you so cautious.
0: Well, it's a risky job. You just watch yourself. Shuttle to remote one. Radio check.
6: Reach you loud and clear, Emmett. I'm about 50 feet out on my lifeline. I'll call you again in 10 minutes.
0: Roger. Out.
3: So, we're alone. Shall we talk?
0: I didn't hear you come up.
3: I've been right beside you all along. I just made sure you couldn't see me.
0: You obviously have enough skills to do whatever you want. Why not just overpower me?
3: I can't force you to come to Argonne. That would be morally wrong. You must act of your own free will.
0: Morally wrong? After what you've done?
3: What do you mean?
0: Now, you've played around with my life as though I was a character in some play of yours.
3: You exaggerate.
0: Well, just think about it. You've tampered with my thought process. You've modified my personality.
3: Your personality is intact.
0: And you've completely warped my motivation. I've always wondered why people expect me to be heroic. I was never a man of action. I was always more of a thinker.
3: That is true.
0: It was true. Until you came along and got me to make this bargain with you. Now, your influence has made me into some sort of a macho swashbuckler.
3: I never made you into anything. I don't have that kind of power. True, I've helped you, but only by encouraging your natural potential. You've always wanted to be daring and a hero, and so you have been.
0: How do you know what it is I want?
3: Your subconscious, Emmett. All your secret desires are locked in there. I've just helped you bring them out.
0: And you think that's morally right?
3: Where I come from, the highest morality is self-improvement. To leave yourself undeveloped, unformed, and ineffective, that is immoral.
0: I might have done things differently. I might have married, had a family, a home.
3: You can still do these things.
0: On Argonne? Is that it?
3: That's what I'd hoped.
0: And just what is that like? Some crazy place with a green sky and two suns and odd little creatures running around? No, thanks. No, I'm not going to go to a strange planet and sit in some cage and be the man from Earth. No, I'll take my chances here, even if it means 40 years on the front porch of the retired astronaut's home.
3: Well, you paint a bleak picture of your...
6: Emmett, come in. I've got trouble.
0: Wally, I forgot all about him. Yes, Wally, what's wrong?
6: I've snagged my air hose. I think I've cut it.
0: Are you losing air?
6: I can't tell yet. I think I might be.
0: Okay, kid, hang on. I'm suiting up right now.
3: You see, Emmett, more heroic.
0: Now, this is all your fault. I sent Wally out there so we could have a showdown, and now look. Is this
7: You're Dewey?
3: My Dewey.
7: Well, sure, sure it is. You've caused an accident out there to get me outside the ship. That's it, isn't it?
3: I wouldn't say I caused it. Let's say I allowed it to happen.
7: Well, you use your powers to save him, Luna. Don't let him die out there.
3: I'm sorry, I can't do that. It's up to you to rescue him. You will find that this rescue will work out for the best.
6: I'm down to a quarter tank, Em. You better haul me in quick.
7: No, there's no time for that. I'm bringing the air out to you. Now, you hang tough. I'm on my way.
8: Where are you, Em?
7: I'm drifting toward you on your blind side.
8: My oxygen gauge is on zero. I'm fading.
7: All right, reach out with your left arm. I'll put the air canister right into your glove. Here it is. Grab it.
8: I can't see. My vision's blurred.
7: Shut up. Just attach your air hose to that canister.
8: Oh. Oh, that tastes good. Oh. Oh, a few more seconds. Emmett. Emmett, you haven't got a lifeline.
7: What? I must have forgotten to attach it. I was in such a hurry.
8: Without a line, you'll drift out into space. Quick, try to reach for me. Hold on to me. I can't reach. Oh, it's too late. I'm drifting beyond your reach. I'll get back to the ship and pick you up.
7: Now my oxygen won't last long enough.
8: But I can't just watch it drift off.
7: There's nothing you can do, Wally. I finally got myself into a jam I just can't get out of.
8: Emmett, you didn't actually plan this.
7: Not exactly. I guess I let it happen, huh?
8: All your fear of retirement. You just couldn't stand the idea of returning to Earth as an ordinary mortal.
7: I guess not. I've outlived my usefulness, Wally. This is an appropriate fate.
8: You saved my life. And you are going out just like the legend you are.
7: Don't get mushy. And do me a favor.
8: Yeah, sure. Anything.
7: When you get back, don't follow in my footsteps, okay?
8: I can't promise you that, Em.
7: But the radio's fading out. So long, Wally.
8: Goodbye, Emmett. May the Lord be with you.
3: Welcome aboard, Emmett. You can take off your space helmet. The atmosphere in my ship is identical to yours.
7: You picked me up just in time. My air just gave out.
3: But this is not nearly as dramatic as your rescue of Wally. He'll return to Earth and tell them the tragic story of how you died, bringing him that canister of air. You'll be a national hero all over again.
7: Yeah. Yeah, your plan worked out just perfectly, didn't it? How'd you keep the ship hidden from us? Now, wait, don't tell me. You used your superior powers.
3: And lucky for you to be snatched out of deep space.
7: Right. Out of the frying pan and into the fire. All right, what do you plan to do with me now?
3: Well, now that you're officially retired, you can return to Argonne with me.
7: Well, I'm not exactly thrilled by that prospect.
3: You'll be the first Earthling to leave the solar system and travel to another star. I should think you'd be excited about the adventure ahead.
7: What adventure? Being examined and probed by a bunch of Argonian scientists?
3: Well, you had the wrong impression, Emmett. I'm not taking you back as a specimen. I'm taking you back as a man.
7: I fail to see the difference.
3: Well, let me explain. My world is a sad place. We have no real men there. We have the elders, very old men, but no reproductive, fertile males. Long ago, genetic engineers caused a terrible accident, and no natural children have been born on Argonne for nearly a century. Only laboratory babies. That is why I journeyed to Earth to bring back a man. You want a home, a family, a wife. You told me these things.
7: Yeah, well, sure, but that was back home on Earth.
3: But Argon will be your new home. I'll make a good wife.
7: But that's impossible. Well, we're from two different worlds.
3: We're very compatible. We are both humanoid species, and we're based on the same organic chemistry. Oh, believe me, I've researched it. That's why you were chosen.
7: Chosen? Chosen? Just listen to yourself. It sounds like I'm an animal being groomed for breeding.
3: You make me sound so cold. I am a very romantic person, by Argonian standards.
7: Yeah, well, not by my standards.
3: But you must remember I've spent quite a lot of time allowing my mind to mingle with yours. And I've become very attached to your thought process. On your world, you would say I am in love with you.
7: Well, that notion will take some time getting used to, I suppose.
3: Yes, but you will get used to me. And as your mind develops, you will grow to love me.
7: This will take some getting used to. Hey, what's that?
3: The guidance computer. We're nearly finished our last orbit around Earth. We must prepare for the trip to Argon now.
7: I don't see any controls. How's this thing powered?
3: By thought projection. I wear this helmet and I just concentrate on my destination.
7: What an amazing concept. I don't suppose you could give me a lesson.
3: Well, of course. Here, put on this helmet.
7: Who knows? I may have a whole new career as an astronaut on Argon, huh?
3: You just may. Now, picture yourself under tangerine skies. Imagine pale green clouds.
5: So, Emmett may not have to retire after all, and it looks like he'll be enjoying domestic bliss, far away from the magnifying glass of public life on Earth. I suspect many celebrities would jump at the chance to retire into a completely new and anonymous life. And as for Luna, more about her after this. There are theorists who believe that when we finally encounter alien beings, they will not have journeyed from the stars, but rather crossed over from parallel dimensions or slipped through warps in time. Some even suggest these beings will be generated in our own minds. Our only hope must be that they will be as benign and wise as Luna. For there is no guarantee that these creatures are not already among us, their sights set upon you or me. And as for their purpose, we'll just have to wait and see. Our cast included Larry Haynes, Russell Horton, and Marion Seldes. The entire production was under the direction of Hyman Brown.
9: This is E.G. Marshall, inviting you to return to our Mystery Theater for another adventure in the macabre. Until next time, pleasant dreams.

0: It started with one guy bringing his radios to a summer camp for kids.
1: 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I work at KTQA, but I'm also a camp counselor, if you can believe that.
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1: 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In a field for a day. It's not rocket science, but rocket launchers are involved. You know, so like, you know that, and battery banks and generators sometimes and slingshots. You'd be surprised. A lot of cool stuff.
0: The exercise simulates what might happen during a natural disaster or other emergency. 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If a volunteer runs science and skepticism camp,
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1: We also have an August session at Camp Kirby in Bow, Washington. 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Hey.
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2: Hello, Hilltop. My name is Nick Kennedy, and this is the KTQA concert calendar for June 1st through June 14th, 2026. And I didn't have enough time to think of something silly or fun to say here, so here's my recipe for red beans and rice. This is enough to feed about 4 to 5 people or 2 Nick Kennedys. I'm a fat dude who loves to eat, sue me. Anyway, here are the ingredients. 1 pound of dried small red beans. 3 or 4 links of andouille sausage. 1 bell pepper. 1 onion. 3 or 4 ribs of celery, 4 cups of unsalted chicken stock, 2 to 3 tablespoons of neutral oil, 2 or 3 cloves of crushed garlic, 2 teaspoons of smoked paprika, 1 teaspoon each of cayenne, thyme, and oregano, 1/2 teaspoon each of onion powder, garlic powder, and ground 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Now, the night before you start cooking, soak the beans in a big bowl of water in the fridge overnight. About 4 hours before you want to start eating, drain your beans, dice your onion, bell pepper, and celery, slice the andouille into small chunks or medallions, and prepare your spices in a ramekin for later. Add your neutral oil to a large pot. I like to use a 6-quart Dutch oven for this, and set the heat to medium. Brown your andouille and remove when it's all cooked, leaving as much of the oil behind as you can. That is tasty stuff. With the heat still on, fry your onion, bell pepper, and celery in that oil. Add the crushed garlic, turn down the heat a little bit, and stir, stir, stir. Do not burn your garlic! After everything is nice and fragrant, add your spice mixture and stir, stir, stir again. Do not burn your spices! And after your kitchen starts smelling amazing, dump in the drained beans, chicken stock, and bay leaves. Crank the heat up until it starts to boil, and then add the andouille back in. Reduce everything down to a low simmer, stir some more, and cover. If you want to add some canned chilies, now is the time to do it. And every half hour or so, uncover, stir, and check. After about an hour and a half or so, the beans should be nice and soft. And at that point, crush some of the beans with your stirring spoon in that pot, stir it all up again, and let it cook for probably another 45 minutes to as much as an hour and a half, or as long as you want, really. If it looks too watery, take the lid off for the rest of the cooking time. If it looks too thick, just add a little bit of water and keep the lid on. And at this point, start cooking your rice. Rice cookers are amazing. Please get one if you don't already have one. 1 and a half cups of rice will be just enough for this entire batch. Once everything in the pot looks perfect and the rice is done, clean and slice your scallions, salt your red beans slowly and carefully. Yes, salt to taste at the end. And serve over rice with fresh scallions on top. That's some f***ing delicious food right there. Nice, classic American cuisine. Anyway, enough about food. Let's talk about who's playing in Tacoma over the next couple weeks, shall we? On Wednesday the 3rd at Jazz Bones, Kendall Lujan with Danny Rose. Doors at 7, show at 8. That is 21 and over. On Thursday the 4th at the Spanish Ballroom, the Talbot Brothers are playing at 8 p.m. with doors opening at 7. If you had tickets for their postponed event on April 2nd, those tickets will be honored. This show is all ages. On Friday the 5th at the Java Jive, Mike Votava is playing from 7 to 9 p.m. with karaoke afterwards. That show is 21 and over. At the Spanish Ballroom, Lawn Darts, No Leaders Please, Dearest Ones, I Can't Help Looking Down, and Concrete Island. Doors at 6:30, show at 7, that one is all ages. On Saturday the 6th at the airport, Diesel Boy is coming through town celebrating the 30th anniversary of their debut album, Cock Rock. Get off my back, FCC. The album literally has a rooster on the cover. 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At the Spanish Ballroom, ooh, a ska show. 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At the Valley, the Cutwinkles, Combo Box, and Abbey Roadkill, Doors at 7, Show at 8, that is 21 and over. On Sunday the 7th at the airport, it's the Sunday Jazz Sesh with Rich Wetzel's Grooving Higher Orchestra. Doors at 4, Show at 5, that is all ages. At Jazz Bones, Nathan James with Mad Kelly, A.O. 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And let's see, on Tuesday the 9th at Jazz Bones, Austin Brown with Jeffrey East. 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And that's all I got for you right now. 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

0: Welcome. I'm E.G. Marshall. It is sport, as Shakespeare said, to have the engineer hoist by his own petard. The spider that becomes enmeshed in its own web. The boomerang that returns to strike its hurler. Yes, these are the delicious ironies of life or death. And these are also the unusual, the striking, the dramatic examples. Much too commonplace are the multitude of little, unseen, unknown traps most of us are constantly setting to ensnare ourselves.
1: Peter, you have to see reason.
2: Reason? Reason is all on my side.
1: Well, you should know. The sheriff and the others, they've decided to bribe you.
2: I have never in my life let money influence my decision. Go back and tell them it's a waste of time.
1: But they don't intend to offer you money.
2: What else could they use for a bribe?
1: Me.
0: Our mystery drama, The Elixir of Death, was written especially for the Mystery Theater by Sam Dan and stars Paul Hecht.
3: 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I'll be back shortly with Act One. Well, let's get away from it all. From the rat race, the hurly-burly, the hustle-bustle. How many times have you heard someone say that? How many times have you said it yourself? Well, Peter Nevins has been saying it quite often, as a matter of fact. And everyone who knows him kind of smiles tolerantly. Peter Nevins, a brilliant young physician with a fantastically promising career, Peter is going to cast this all aside for the life of a country doctor.
4: You actually seriously intend to resign?
2: That's what it says on the paper.
4: Yeah, but why?
2: Because I've had it.
4: Had what?
2: The rat race. I'm fed up with it. I want to live.
4: Live?
2: I want to breathe clean, pure air. I want to know the woods and the mountains.
4: Ah, that's nonsense.
2: Dr. Stern, I respect your ability as a man of medicine,
4: now, but... come off it. You made your choice long ago.
2: What choice?
4: You could have chosen something easy, pleasant, but you didn't. You chose medicine.
2: You mean doctors don't have a right to live?
4: Ah, why are we indulging in this nonsense? You're a very special doctor, and you know it.
2: I don't know anything of the kind.
4: Why are you angry?
2: I don't like...

0: the word city itself. The Greeks had a word for it, polis. We live in a metropolis, which means the mother city. The word police, it literally means the force of the city, you see?
1: No.
0: Politics, the affairs of the city.
1: What does all this nonsense have to do with medicine?
0: Everything. Because this is what life here is all about. Here we express our lives in rituals. We live by artificial rules.
1: Oh, aren't all rules artificial?
0: People who live close to the soil, to nature, to the elements, find greater and more genuine rewards in life.
1: Oh, you think so?
0: Dr. Stern, my mind is made up.
1: Well, come to dinner tonight. It's probably the last decent meal you'll ever have.
0: That's exactly what I mean. This chauvinism of yours, this belief that once you leave the city behind you, all you encounter is barbarism.
1: Where exactly is this place where you intend to vegetate for the rest of your life?
0: It is high in the mountains. It's 50 miles from anything that could be called a town.
1: I give you 6 months.
2: Good morning, Doctor.
3: Good morning, Miss Renshaw.
2: Oh, you can't do that up here, Doctor.
3: Do what?
2: Call people by their last name.
3: Well, I don't know your first name.
2: It's Carolyn.
3: Oh, mine's Peter.
2: Oh, no, we have to call you Doctor.
3: Why?
2: Oh, I suppose it's one of the rules.
3: That's funny. I just had a talk with a man before I left, and I contended that there was less artificiality and fewer rules in the country.
2: That's not true. We have more rules here than anywhere else.
3: Oh, I can't believe that.
2: Oh, you'll find out.
3: Mm. How do you like my sign?
2: Very neat. Peter Curtis Nevin, M.D.
3: You know that's what I always dreamed of doing? Personally hanging up my shingle?
2: Oh, I'm sure you must have done that before.
3: I had an office in a building made of glass and granite. My sign was inserted into place for me.
2: You'll be the first doctor this village has ever had.
3: You see? Already I own the distinction.
2: I'd like to ask you a question.
3: Go ahead.
2: Whatever made you decide to leave a wonderful job in the big city and come here to this godforsaken place?
3: I'm afraid I don't understand.
2: But it just doesn't make sense.
3: Well, it doesn't make any sense.
2: Well, the tendency is for most folks around here to move out. But you're the first within recent memory to move in.
3: You mean people actually leave here?
2: Oh, every chance they get.
3: Would you leave too?
2: I can't very well. Not anymore.
3: Oh, I'm afraid I don't understand.
2: It's 8 o'clock. I'll be late for classes.
3: Oh, that's right. I remember now. You're a school teacher.
2: Doctor, I am the school teacher.
1: Missed him, Doc.
3: Yes, well, I didn't want to hit anything anyhow. To me, this is just an excuse for a walk through the woods.
1: How do you like it up here so far?
3: Oh, it's fine. Just fine.
1: Sure it's active enough for you?
3: Sheriff, a man likes to have time for himself just to think and relax.
1: Yeah, you'll get a chance to do plenty of that up here. Mind if I ask you a question?
3: No, not at all. I bet I know what it is.
1: Do you?
3: Oh, yes. You probably want to know why I left a very lucrative situation in the city to come out here to the boondocks.
1: Yeah, I confess, crossed my mind.
3: Well, maybe I want the simple life.
1: Well, life ain't simple no place anymore.
3: I worked under a great physician, but it wasn't really medicine.
1: Well, I don't really follow that.
3: You see, Sheriff, one treated people, and one could cure the illness, but not the disease.
1: Now I'm lost.
3: The illness, in most cases, is a particular bug. So you kill that with a drug, or you cut away whatever that bug is infected or destroyed. But the disease itself remains because it was created by society.
1: Yeah, well, what disease is this?
3: Look, what good is it to tell people that a balanced diet is vital if they have neither the education to understand you nor the means to afford it? How can you tell a man he simply must keep off his feet when the only job he can get forces him to stand 8 hours a day?
1: And that's what bothered you?
3: It was too much, too complicated. I just felt my life was slipping away.
1: It'll slip away from you here, too, Doc.
3: Yes, but not so fast.
1: Oh, by the way, you got yourself a new job. You're the health officer.
3: Health officer?
1: Well, we gotta have one. We've been using doctors from over at Selwyn's Corners in Centerville. But now that we got one of our own, might as well throw the business his way.
3: Oh, what business?
1: Well, the pay ain't much, but then the job ain't much either. Let's see, gotta inspect Ed's Market and Shorty's Diner. And that's all the food places we got. And the bottling plant.
3: Well, that doesn't sound very arduous.
1: Well, you just know Ed and Shorty run clean.

0: places. As for the plant, you won't find more modern machinery anyplace.
1: What about the plant, Sheriff?
0: Well, it's the lifeblood of this little town. That's where the famous Elixir Vita comes from.
1: Well, I'm ashamed to say I never heard of it.
0: Oh, you better get with it, Doc. Now you're part of this town, it's your bread and butter, too. It's a gourmet water.
1: A what?
0: It's the only way I can describe it. It comes up out of a spring. It's on town property. The town owns the bottling plant. And since you're a taxpayer here now, you got a piece of it, too.
1: Oh, and it's one of these spring waters that's sold for people to drink, huh?
0: Now, only if you're rich.
1: Oh.
0: I mean, that's an expensive bottle, Doc.
1: Oh, right.
0: Mostly, it's not for drinking.
1: Well, if you don't drink it...
0: No, it's used for cooking, for mixing drinks.
1: You're kidding.
0: Well, between you and me, it's a snob thing. Then you got these great gourmet cooks, and you say to them, you can ruin all them expensive items in that recipe with ordinary tap water.
1: And this bottling plant sustains the economy of the village, huh?
0: This plant nourishes every one of us, Doc.
1: Huh. Well, what kind of water is it, Sheriff?
0: You want the truth? To me, it tastes the same as any other kind.
1: Well, I'd like to try it.
0: Now that you got yourself this new job and you're making extra money...
1: Yeah.
0: You can afford to buy yourself some.
2: May I propose a toast?
1: Oh, of course.
2: To a successful and happy practice in our fair little village.
1: Well, I'll drink to that.
2: Why did you order Elixir Vita?
1: Well, it cost as much as a cocktail. I had to try it.
2: What do you think?
1: Well, it's rather pleasant. Do you like it?
2: Well, it doesn't taste like anything at all to me. Tell me, are you glad you came here?
1: Oh, yes. Yes, I feel completely at home now.
2: You're not bored?
1: Bored? Huh. The kind of sunsets you have up here, the lakes, the woods, the air.
2: Well, that'll last a while.
1: You happened to mention that people leave here. Why?
2: Well, after a while, I suppose the sunsets just aren't enough.
1: You said you would leave, too.
2: Mm-hmm. I would, if I could.
1: Well, if that's how you feel...
2: I should have left 10 years ago.
1: Why didn't you?
2: My mother wasn't well. Oh, but that could have been an excuse. I probably didn't have the courage. Now it's too late.
1: Oh, it's never too late to do what you want. I wanted to be free to be my own man, so I walked out. I came here.
2: Hmm. You think you can be your own man here?
1: Absolutely.
2: I hope so.
1: What's to stop me?
2: I don't know. But all places are the same.
1: Oh, don't say that. You don't know how different this place is.
2: Different from what?
3: The big city.
2: On the surface, Doctor. Only on the surface.
4: Dr. Stern.
1: Dr. Stern.
4: Peter, when are you ending the foolishness and coming back to work?
1: Never. Doctor, did you get the water sample I sent you?
4: Yes, Peter. What is it?
1: Well, I can't tell you right now. Listen, did you isolate a certain substance? Has a kind of alkaline trace.
4: Yes. I don't know what it is.
1: You don't, huh?
4: No. I've called in Stecker and Connolly.
1: Mm-hmm.
4: And they also say it's something brand new to them. It defies analysis.
1: Yeah, I couldn't break it down myself, which is why I sent it to you.
4: Of what is this a sample?
1: Oh, it's just some water.
4: What are you looking for?
1: I am not even sure.
4: Stecker says it looks vaguely like a substance that has found to be lethal when consumed by people who have certain protein allergies.
1: How's that?
4: But she's not sure, and it's just a wild guess on her part.
1: Yeah, but the substance you found in the sample I sent you, you can't identify that at all.
4: No, nobody can remember coming across it before. Listen, Peter, come back.
1: Yeah, thank you, Dr. Stern.
0: You want to see me, Doc?
1: Oh, yes, sir. Come in. Come in, please, Sheriff.
0: Yes?
1: Sheriff, as health officer of this village... I am health officer, am I not?
0: Oh, yes, Doctor. That was made official last week by the Board of Selectmen.
1: Yeah. Well, I may be compelled to make an official decision.
0: You mean you found something out of line?
1: I may have. The bottling plant, I'm talking about Elixir Vita.
0: No. No, you can't be.
1: Yes, Sheriff. We may have to close it down.
3: We may have to close it down. A simple statement, and yet it can mean financial ruin and economic doom for an entire town. At this point, all we know is that Dr. Peter Nevins has fled to the country in order to find the simple life. What he and we are about to learn when I return shortly with Act Two is that there is no such thing as a simple life for a company. Elixir Vita, the elixir, the essence of life. It is supposed to be a delicious aid to the true gourmet. And it is the economic mainstay of an entire town. Is this happy equilibrium about to be upset? And by a man who has always been extremely reluctant to make waves? It appears to be true.
0: Close the plant down.
1: Well, Sheriff.
0: Well, you can't do that, Doctor.
1: I understand what the plant means to this community.
0: Oh, no, you don't. Without that plant, we don't have a town. You can't do that.
1: Now, look, I didn't say we were going to do it. I said we may have to do it.
0: Why?
1: Because I think there's something in that water.
0: What?
1: I'm not sure.
0: And what does it do?
1: Well, I'm not sure of that either.
0: Now, let me understand just what you're saying. There may be something in the water, but you don't know what. Is that right?
1: Right.
0: And it may be doing something, but you don't know what that is either.
1: Not yet.
0: And on the basis of that kind of evidence, you want to close down the plant?
1: It's not evidence. It's just a suspicion.
0: That's even worse. You mean you close down the plant on just a suspicion?
1: Well, I...
0: Doc, you can't even convict a guy for murder if all you got is just plain suspicion.
1: Well, this is a pretty strong suspicion.
0: About what?
1: About something in that water.
0: All right. You're a health officer. And you could close us down if you felt it was your duty. But you'd have to say why. Unless you could do that, we could go to a judge.
1: I know.
0: On the other hand, if there was something wrong with our Elixir Vita and it harmed folks, we wouldn't want to be responsible. See what I mean?
1: Oh, yes. I see what you mean.
5: When do the fish bite?
2: Well, these are mountain country fish, you know. They're supposed to be highly individualistic.
5: Well, at any rate, it's a beautiful day.
2: Mm. Beautiful lake.
5: Beautiful girl.
2: When are you going to toss it all over and go back to the city?
5: Never.
2: You sure?
5: Positive.
2: The other night, you said this was so different from the city. And I said, only on the surface. You asked how. And I said you'd find out.
5: And I remember I didn't agree with you at all.
2: Mm. You also said in the city you couldn't be your own man. Whereas here...
5: What brings all this on?
2: The city may have just caught up with you.
5: In what way?
2: In every way.
5: Name one.
2: Intrigue.
5: Intrigue? Up here?
2: Mm. You'd be surprised. Sheriff Blakely took me into his confidence.
5: Oh.
2: Mm-hmm. I'm supposed to use my wiles to worm something out of you.
5: Well, I can't imagine what that could be.
2: Oh, yes, you can. I'm supposed to find out just what it is you know, or think you know, about the Elixir Vita.
5: Aha. And how far will you go to discover the secret?
2: Oh, Peter, I don't know. This thing has acquired a life of its own. We'll just have to see how it develops.
5: I feel like an enemy general in a movie about to be done in by a beautiful spy.
2: You see, there is intrigue in this town. And once you dig down deep enough beneath the surface, you may never have left the big city at all.
6: Peter. Oh, hello, come in. When I heard it was you, I couldn't believe it.
1: Morning, Dr. Stern.
6: How did you ever manage to tear yourself away from your busy practice?
1: That is a low blow.
6: And unworthy as well. Forgive me.
1: Has Stecker done the lab work I asked for?
6: Yes. And you must allow me this one little I told you so.
1: Oh, what's that?
6: I told you that if ever you needed anything the least bit sophisticated, you'd have to come running back to civilization.
1: A tiny correction. I'd have to come running back here because civilization is where I am now.
6: I figured it out, Peter.
1: You figured what out?
6: The whole thing. Do you know the answer to what you're doing? You're afraid.
1: Oh, what am I afraid of?
6: Medicine.
1: I love medicine.
6: Maybe I should say the human aspect of it.
1: But medicine is concerned with humanity.
6: Yes, yes. And it's also practiced by human beings. And some of those human beings had started to scare you.
1: I don't follow this.
6: You were a bright young man, Peter, the brightest in your class. You showed the most promise. Well, maybe you feel you haven't lived up to that promise.
1: I never thought about it one way or another.
6: A few years have gone by. You see other bright young men coming up. You're afraid of that.
1: Oh, that's not true.
6: You're afraid to compete. That's why you create this fantasy about the country, the purity of the simple life.
1: Well, maybe I just love to fish, the way you love gourmet cooking.
6: Yes, yes, I'm a gourmet cook, and I'm a master bridge player, but I'm a doctor.
1: Oh, we're having this argument again.
6: Peter, why are you afraid? Afraid of the city?
1: Look, I came here to say hello, to take you to lunch, and to see if Stecker has got anywhere on my lab work.
6: We've already said hello, and you can't take me to lunch because I'm preparing it here. And about Stecker and your lab work, why don't you ask her?
2: I do not know what this is, Peter.
1: And you can't guess?
2: You do not come here for guesses. What kind of water is this?
1: Oh, it's just water from a spring.
2: Mm. And you wish to know if you can drink this water?
1: Well, I thought I'd analyze it myself, and when I did, I saw the substance in it that I couldn't identify.
2: What it is, we do not know. Let us call it X.
1: Well, for some reason, one that I can't understand myself, I have a feeling that X is harmful. Is that true?
2: I cannot yet be sure. X reminds me of something. It is not the same thing, but it could be similar.
1: What's that?
2: It could be dangerous for people who suffer from a protein deficiency.
1: Are you sure?
2: No. But... no. I suspect. Huh. That is all.
1: Can you find out?
2: I can try.
1: Well, how long will it take?
2: Peter, you know how long these things may take. 10 minutes. 10 days. 10 years. Forever.
6: Have some more of this wine.
1: No, thanks, Doctor. I'm really in a hurry to get back.
6: You see how the roles have been reversed. I, the busy city doctor, am relaxed. You, the calm country doctor, are nervous and impatient.
1: I'd like you to understand one thing, Doctor. I am happy where I am. For the first time in my life, I know what it is to live through my senses. It's very important to me, Doctor. I wish you would see it that way.
6: What? Do you really want me to understand?
1: Oh, I'm not sure. The part of medicine that frightens me.
6: You have to tell me what that is.
1: Well, it has nothing to do with anatomy or physiology or surgery or any of the things we study.
6: Then what does it have to do with...
1: I guess you could call it doctoring.
6: I don't follow you.
1: Well, if I'm going to say this, I may need some more of that wine after all. Okay. Doctors practice medicine. Why do we say practice? Why don't we say perform? Surely after all of our training, we're qualified, aren't we?
6: No. No. We say practice because we hope to learn each time we work with the patient.
1: Practice. Well, we never really know.
6: Well, we're only human.
1: If it were pure science, we'd know, wouldn't we? But we are buffeted about by other factors.
6: What are you driving at?
1: The decisions we have to make.
6: Ah, yes. We are faced with difficult decisions.
1: And have you ever asked yourself why? It's because we allow other than medical factors to influence our judgment.
6: You can't practice medicine in a vacuum, Peter.
1: Yes.
6: Is that what you're beginning to find out there in the utopia?
1: Thanks for the lunch, Doc. And the wine.
6: Ah, Peter, you belong in the city. Don't try to fight it. Whatever it is you've got in your system right now, get rid of it and come back home.
1: My home is up there.
6: I hope.
1: What do you hope?
6: I hope it doesn't destroy you.
2: Well, how does it feel to be a hero?
1: I never thought about it one way or the other. Look, why don't we step outside for a breath of fresh air?
2: They say you're the doctor.
1: Nice of you folks to give me a party.
2: Well, everybody wanted to meet the new doctor.
1: I don't seem to be getting much work. It's a healthy town.
2: You can't have everything.
1: Carolyn, why did you stay?
2: Remember I told you it just worked out that way?
1: Oh, yes. Well, I'm glad you did.
2: Why?
1: Because I think I may have fallen in love with you.
2: Well, that should make my job easier.
1: What job?
2: My Mata Hari thing. You know, most folks here don't know about that conversation you had with the sheriff about the water. Oh, you know, the elixir vitae.
1: Mm.
2: But the few of us who do are scared stiff.
1: I know. But I...
2: But what?
1: As a doctor, I feel I really had no choice.
2: No choice? Oh, Peter, tell me what you're saying.
1: My decision simply has to be to close down the plant.
2: But do you realize that if you close down the plant, you destroy the entire town?
1: I know. I've taken all the facts into consideration. But the right thing to do is to close the plant.
3: How quickly we come to realize that right and wrong are really relative matters. Once we get out into that hard, cold world, how soon we perceive the incredibly complex web of conflicting interests that surround each act we perform. How rapidly we learn that there are two sides to each story. Well, that's life. And that's also the third act, which I shall bring here in just a few moments. As one of the world's greatest realists once said, you can't make an omelet without breaking eggs. And we have here a Dr. Nevins who, figuratively, is going to break some eggs, simply because it's a matter of duty. The problem is, he's talking to one of the eggs right now.
2: You're going to close down our bottling plant? Why?
1: Because I suspect something harmful in the elixir.
2: What?
1: I don't know yet.
2: But if you can't be sure, why did you close the plant?
1: It's possible that there could be danger.
2: And also possible that there isn't any.
1: Yes. And so, until we find out...
2: You order the place shut down.
1: Look, it's entirely possible that these suspicions I have are unfounded. And then the plant can open up again.
2: The plant can never open up again.
1: Why not? Once it receives a clean bill of health.
2: The damage will have been done. People will never have confidence in it again.
1: Carolyn, I understand.
2: No, you don't understand. This town will be wiped out. My mother and my father, they're old. And everything they own is tied up in that elixir. But there isn't a family in this town.
1: The right thing to do...
2: Right thing to do for whom?
1: I wish... Oh... I wish I really knew what to do.
2: Peter, are you happy here?
1: Yes.
2: But you want to stay?
1: Of course.
2: Well, you won't be able to if you close the plant. That should be obvious.
1: I know.
2: Everybody in this town will shun you as if you were a leper.
1: Because I told the truth. And you?
2: Me?
1: Will you also shun me?
2: Yes, I think so.
1: I told you I loved you.
2: Yes, I know.
1: And the reason I told you, I was very sure... I just knew you felt the same way about me. Do you?
2: Yes.
1: And you would still side against me.
2: But I don't want to be in love with a fanatic, as a zealot.
1: Is that how you see me?
2: Oh, that's what you'll be.
1: Oh, Carolyn.
2: We've been bottling elixir vita for 80 years. There's never been any kind of suspicion about it whatsoever.
1: But that doesn't mean to say...
2: Peter, there's such a thing as simple justice. You're innocent till you're proven guilty. Give Elixir a chance.
6: put on your shirt, Doctor.
5: What's the verdict, Doctor?
6: You need a doctor, you come back to the city. You mean there are no doctors in the nearby town?
5: All right, all right. Am I all right?
6: Yes. Bit run down, some protein deficiency.
5: Oh, I don't get very much sleep.
6: You mean the country air? It's all a fake?
5: I have nightmares.
6: What's bothering you?
5: I wish I knew.
6: You leave here, you think you've discovered a Garden of Eden?
5: It is, in many respects. I found a girl.
6: A girl you could have found anywhere.
5: I have found a lovely, peaceful community. Friendly, happy people. And nature. Nature is gone from your life in the city.
6: A Garden of Eden. But in every Garden of Eden, there has to be a snake. What's yours?
5: Who says there's a snake?
6: What else has been keeping you awake nights? Come home, Peter.
5: You keep asking me to come home, and I keep telling you that I just can't.
6: Well, you talk as if it's something terrible.
5: It is. But I was born here, in the southeast section. You know what that used to be. I used to be one of the worst slums in America. That's where I come from.
6: So do I.
5: Yes. Doctor, I never told you this before, but my father just disappeared one day. My mother was killed in an accident. And one night there was a fire, and I couldn't get out of that hole they called a room. The ceiling fell down. It would have killed me, except I was under the bed. And for hours, I lay there, suffocating and choking. How I fought to breathe. It was quite by accident that the firemen found me. Nobody thought I would live.
6: Ah, but you did.
5: Yes, and I never forgot it. I can't forget it.
6: Well, do you want to keep savoring?
5: I wanted to make something of myself so I could leave the city, this terrible city, the killer city, and I did. I found a place where I can breathe.
6: So, what's your problem?
5: I don't know. I'm not sure.
2: I have done the studies, Peter, and this thing we call X...
5: You know what it is, Dr. Stacker?
2: No. But I know what it does.
5: Yes?
2: It can be harmful to people who suffer from protein deficiency.
5: How harmful?
2: That would depend on the individual.
5: Uh-huh.
2: You know that, Peter.
5: Yeah.
2: It could result in mild discomfort for some, to acute symptoms, and in rare cases, even death.
5: Then there is a danger in this water.
2: For the most part, a remote danger. But it cannot be disregarded.
0: I still don't follow you, Doctor.
5: For certain people, Sheriff, this water could be dangerous, even lethal.
0: Well, how come there's never been any complaint?
5: We have experimental data to prove there may be a danger in the elixir for people who have a protein deficiency.
0: That's first I've heard.
5: I'll just have to close the plant.
0: Now, Peter, you got to understand...
5: All right, Sheriff. There is a way out. It's a compromise.
0: The town will take whatever it can get.
5: Good. Now, on each label, we'll print the warning. Dangerous for people with...
0: No. We can't take that.
5: Why not?
0: It'll kill us. You put something like that on the label, who's going to buy it? Now, why can't we wait till we're sure? Now, just take a few days, Peter, and think about it. Think about it.
2: Peter?
5: I must have dozed off.
2: Oh, I don't know. You suggest a ride. I agree. You suggest we park. It's all right with me. And then you just fall asleep. I must really be exciting company.
5: No, it's not that. I'm just a little bit out of sorts, I guess.
2: You know, that must have been a harrowing experience.
5: What was?
2: Fire?
5: Fire?
2: When you were a boy.
5: How did you know about that?
2: You talk in your sleep. I wouldn't make that admission in public. After all, I'm not supposed to find that out till after we're married. You called for help. You couldn't breathe. You were terrified.
5: Yes.
2: And you kept saying the word city. City.
5: The city.
2: Is that why you hate the city? Because of that fire?
5: No, the fire was... It was just the climax of it. My mother, she and my father had come to the city from the farm. They thought they could get rich. Mm-hmm. Instead, things turned into a nightmare, and my mother blamed the city for all her troubles. That's why I can't live in the city anymore.
2: You may have to.
5: Why?
2: Because if you close the plant...
5: I'm not closing the plant. All I propose is...
2: Whatever you put on the label will amount to the same thing.
5: Carolyn, there's proof.
2: How conclusive. Well, you can look at it in a number of ways.
5: I have a protein deficiency myself. It's a hangover from my childhood.
2: So you don't have to use the elixir.
5: But there are unsuspecting people.
2: Very well, Peter. Theoretically, you're in the right. Now, let me tell you what happened last night. My mom and dad, the sheriff, the selectman, they held a kind of private meeting about you.
5: About me?
2: Mm-hmm. What to do about you? Well, they didn't say it in so many words, but it was decided to offer you a bribe.
5: Money?
2: Not as blatant as that. Since you're an important member of the community now, you should own a larger share of the bottling plant.
5: Oh, if anybody tries...
2: They won't. They soon saw it was foolish.
5: The one thing I can tell you, I can't be bribed.
2: But you are, Peter. You are being bribed.
5: How?
2: By this life. This kind of existence you've always longed for. The kind of town you always pictured. Even by me. For some reason, I'm the kind of girl you always wanted. If you insist on destroying the elixir, you lose all of it. That's the bribe, Peter.
5: Yes, yes, that's the bribe.
2: And you have to decide whether or not you'll take it.
5: Will you come back to the city with me, Carolyn?
2: Could you go back to the city, Peter?
5: I think more time is needed to form a definite conclusion. After all, there's no proof it ever killed anybody.

0: darling. Hello. You're early. Dinner isn't quite ready.
1: Mmm, that divine aroma. Carolyn, I didn't know you could cook like this.
2: Hello, Peter.
1: Ah, Dr. Stern.
0: I can't. Dr. Stern decided to come up early for the wedding, and he insisted on preparing dinner. Oh, he's a genius.
2: I always really wanted to be a chef. Ah, Peter, you're not looking well. I'll stay a couple of days and see that you eat properly.
0: Oh, I don't know when I've ever enjoyed such a splendid dinner. We'll have to invite the doctor often, Peter.
2: And when I can't come, I'll give you some of my recipes.
0: Will you gentlemen excuse me? I'll bring you in the coffee.
2: So, are you happy?
1: I'll settle. Dr. Stern, have you ever been bribed?
2: I've never accepted money that...
1: No. I don't mean by money.
2: Well, yes. By the prospect of position, reputation.
1: I see.
2: All of us, whoever we are, whatever we are, can be bribed by something.
1: Mm, I know.
2: What all this means is that you have already taken a bribe. Isn't that so?
3: That's right.
2: What?
1: A way of life.
2: Was it worth it?
1: Oh, yes.
2: What did you have to give up?
1: Just a little bit of integrity.
2: Then it wasn't worth it.
1: Oh, it was a tiny, insignificant bit, Doctor.
2: The trouble with integrity is that it doesn't come in bits and pieces. It's either all or nothing.
1: I had to do it, Doctor. I couldn't give all this up.
2: Well,
1: what?
2: We're doing what we command our patients never to do after a meal. Get excited.
1: You know, Dr. Stern, tonight's dinner was the most delicious meal you ever cooked.
2: You know something? I agree with you. Carolyn helped me with something I never heard of. It's marvelous you could actually taste the difference in the soup.
1: The soup? The soup was never better.
2: It's something you people bottle up here.
1: What? What are you talking about?
2: It's that water, what do you call it? That elixir vita.
1: Doctor, you mean you prepared the dinner with elixir vita?
2: I always considered myself a gourmet, and here I'd never even heard of. But you should know all about it. You've been having it every time Carolyn made dinner for you. Imagine, back home, I buy the most expensive ingredients, and then I use ordinary water. It just doesn't make sense.
1: Carolyn!
4: Peter, is something the matter?
0: What is it, darling?
1: All the time I've been having dinner here at your house. Have you been cooking with elixir vita?
0: Of course.
1: You mean I've been ingesting that stuff?
0: Ingesting? Well, that's kind of a strange word to use with elixir vita.
1: Now just tell me the truth.
0: Every meal you've had since you've come to this village, wherever you've eaten it, contains elixir vita.
1: What?
0: Well, we all use it. That's why the food tastes so good.
1: No wonder I'm starting to feel like this.
0: Peter? Peter, are you all right? Dr. Stern?
2: No. He looks a little bit tired, run down, but I think he's all right.
1: No, Doctor. If you examined me, you'd see that I am on my way to severe illness. Maybe death.
0: What are you saying?
1: But I'm fortunate. I can save myself. I know. But the others... How many others will suffer and never know why? Until one day...
0: Peter.
1: One day...
0: Peter.
1: I'm sorry, Carolyn. I am very sorry, but as the health officer and as a doctor, I really have no choice. And if that means the sky will fall, well, let it.
5: And when you look at a bottle of Elixir Vita, you might notice a warning sentence on the label. Should not be consumed by persons with protein deficiency. And you know something? The sky didn't fall. Things went on as usual. Peter married Carolyn, and everybody's happy. This story was designed especially for those of you who complain we don't have enough happy endings. I'll have other happy tidings in just a few moments. the physical, and even the mental. Something that can nourish me might destroy you. We're all so different, so contrary, so inexplicable, and so unpredictable. And this is certainly cause for joy and great celebration. For it is these human and not-so-human foibles that give us the material to enchant you here 7 times each week. Our cast included Paul Hecht, E.V. Juster, and Robert Dryden. The entire production was under the direction of Hyman Brown. And now, a preview of our next tale.
3: The Chamber of Commerce dinner was long and tedious. I was sent home early with the lieutenant governor's wife. But not before Lewis had informed me that John, contrary to his normal habits, had been drinking quite a bit. But he assured me that it would be all right and that he would make sure he got safely home. I was sitting at my dressing table taking off my makeup when suddenly, impossibly, Lewis was beside me, visibly shaken and frantic.
4: Deborah.
3: How the devil did you get in here?
4: That doesn't matter for the moment. I'm here to tell you to lock your door when I leave. And whatever you do, don't let John come in. And remember the pistol I gave you.
3: What are you talking about?
4: He's found out about you and Nicholas.
3: How?
4: Never mind how. When I left him, he was loading his hunting rifle. For heaven's sake, when I leave, lock your door.
3: Are you suggesting that I should be afraid of John, the most...
4: Debbie, he is not himself. He's out of his mind. Good Lord, here he comes.
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3: Milford! No, you must...
4: Get out of my
3: boy.
4: Way, Hansford!
3: Dollar!
5: Get
3: yeah,
5: him.
3: Get him away from that window! Don't
5: hey,
3: let
5: you,
3: him
5: you.
3: Jump!
5: Hey, hop, hop, hop. No, no, no, you don't!
3: Let go of me! Let go of me, you fool!
5: No, no, there are better ways of making a big splash in life.
3: Get away!
5: Well, nice try, Sonny. Now pay attention to teacher. I didn't know I had it in me.
3: Oh, goodness gracious, Dollar. Did you have to hit him so hard? I hope you haven't killed him. He isn't too strong, you know.
5: Don't worry. There. Now, Mr. Farnsworth, would you mind telling me on whose head have I the dubious pleasure to be sitting?
3: That, sir, is Milford Brooks III. His policy with this company is in the amount of $2 million.
5: Wow.
2: Yes.
3: And the boy seems bent on committing suicide. Dollar, I want you to stop him.
1: What do you want me to do? Threaten him with death?
3: Anything, anything. The conditions of his policy are such that we would be forced to meet with the claim in the event of his suicide. Oh, I say, Dollar, sitting on his head that way, aren't you in danger of smothering the boy?
1: Smothering him doesn't worry me, but these crew haircuts don't make very comfortable cushions. I'll move down a little. Now, there. Okay. So far, I know this kid is insured for $2 million and that his policy pays off on suicide. What else?
3: One half hour ago, Milford Brooks walked into this office and changed the beneficiary in his policy.
1: Uh-huh.
3: Then, sir, he proceeded to demand, not request, mind you, but demand a loan of $500,000.
1: Quite a touch.
3: When I explained to him that there were no provisions for a loan in his policy, he threatened suicide.
1: Which would cost you $2 million. So all we have to do is keep him alive, huh?
3: And he's managed to make that no small problem. His choice of a new beneficiary is downright frightening. One of the most notorious gamblers in the East. His name is Hatcher, Harold Hatcher.
1: Ouch.
3: Oh, do you know him?
1: Sure. That kid's been a post office pinup boy for a lot of years.
3: Well, that's the situation. I'm engaging you to protect Milford Brooks' future. Dollar, I want you to protect the boy. Give him something to live for. You know, an interest in life.
1: An interest in life? Well, then let's see. I know. Here. This should help.
3: What's that you've got there?
1: Well, it's what's commonly referred to in the more successful of bachelor circles as my little black book.
3: Oh.
1: Well, now, let's see. Ruby? No. Her favorite expression is drop dead. Bernadine? No. She'd be the new beneficiary by midnight.
3: Oh, dear.
1: Now, here. Here's the one, butter. Say, Farnsworth, would you mind passing me that phone? The one with the long cord?
3: Oh, no.
1: Lie still, Buster. My little friend here is showing signs of life.
3: Here you are. Maybe you should let him breathe a bit more.
1: Don't worry. He'll be all right. Hello. Oh, hello. I want to call New York. Yeah. Hudson, 24292.
3: Dollar, you're not thinking of taking this boy to New York, are you?
1: Well, I'm going there myself. You want me to keep an eye on him, don't you?
5: Now, don't fret, Farnsworth. All is not lost.
3: You do worry me, sitting on his chest that way.
5: Hello? Hello, Butter? This is Johnny. Yeah, I'll be in town tonight. I want to see you. Now, look, here's what I want you to do. Yes, yes, it's all right to say over the telephone. Now, I want you to reserve a table at the hatchery in my name for 10 o'clock tonight. Will you do that? Okay, I'll see you at your apartment in a few hours. But, honey, I can't make it any earlier. I'm sitting up on a sick friend. Okay, goodbye.
3: I'm not sure that I agree with your methods.
5: Huh?
3: Ow! What's the matter? Did he hit you?
5: Hit me? He bit me.
1: Expense account, item 3. Liquor, $18. Keeping Milford Brooks III peaceful seemed to be the immediate problem. And a bottle of rare old brandy seemed to be the immediate answer. I poured most of it into him, and by the time he started to tick again, he'd gone through the unusual process of going to sleep sober and waking up enchanted. I loaded him into my car, and we headed for New York. As we passed through New Haven, he opened one eye, looked up, saw the Yale Bowl, and gave 3 cheers for old Eli.
2: Ray, Ray, Ray,
5: Ray. Oh, old Yale would sure be proud of you. Why anybody would want to insure you for $2 million is more than I can figure.
2: My daddy loved me very much, and my mother loved me very much.
5: Now, that's nice.
2: And not only that, but I love somebody very much. And not only that, but I hate somebody very much.
5: That's interesting.
2: You know something? Next to one other guy, I hate you more than anybody else.
5: Oh, here, lover boy, it's the cocktail hour again. Time for your bottle. Rolling along the Merritt Parkway, I felt very much alone with my thoughts. And believe me, they weren't very pleasant company. The way it stacked up for me, Brooks had built up a fat gambling debt with Harold Hatcher and had been forced into making him his beneficiary. The suicide threat that he was holding over the insurance company was a little tougher to figure. Unless he was trying to finance a trip for himself to get away from the man with a murder motive, Hatcher. My hungry little mind nibbled away on those unsavory morsels of food for thought all the way to Butter's apartment.
2: Hey. Hey, where are you taking me? I want to go to New York.
5: If you don't behave, Buster, I'll punch your ticket.
4: Johnny, darling, welcome to New York.
2: Well, that's the fastest trip I ever had.
5: Quiet.
4: Well, where did you find this?
5: In a box of Cracker Jack. Let us in, dear.
4: I don't know about you. Some men bring me flowers, some bring me candy. What do you bring me? A boiled owl in a Brooks Brothers suit.
2: Pleased to meet you.
5: Yeah, let's trot him into the bedroom, honey.
4: He'd look more at home in the bathtub. I need to pull down the cover.
5: All right. Now, come on, Buster. Lie down.
2: Charm, charm, charm.
5: That kid's liquor sure can hold him.
4: How long have you been playing nursemaid to this bottle baby?
5: Get behind that bar, sweet, and I'll tell you all about it.
4: Sure. Horrible examples don't seem to bother you, do they?
5: If you knew how that guy has been bothering me.
4: What did he do to you?
5: Well, let's just say he put the bite on me. Gosh, the river sure does look pretty tonight.
4: Bourbon and soda?
5: Now, please, anything but brandy. I've been sniffing that second hand all the way from Hartford. Butter, see that big boat out there?
4: Mm-hmm.
5: Oh, I sure would like to be on it. With you, sailing off to faraway romantic places.
4: Get with it, darling. That's the 125th Street Ferry.
5: Oh.
4: Here's your drink. Come on now. Tell Butter all about it.
5: So, friend Bourbon and I proceeded to tell her all about it. It wasn't easy. Everything about her kept flagging down my train of thought. The longer she looked at me, the less I wanted of Milford Brooks III, and the more I wanted of beautiful Butter I, and only. She was a sympathetic listener to my story until I gave her the answer to her first and only question.
4: And where do I fit into all this?
5: Well, baby, I thought you understood. My job is to give this poor misguided boy something to live for. That's you.
4: Well.
5: Now, honey, hold everything. Don't go getting your corn all popped. You misunderstand. I really mean it. I thought if he'd just got a look at you and realized that things like you exist, Why, you'd make any man glad to be alive. Oh, come on now, Butter. Melt a little. I wouldn't let anything happen to you. You know that.
4: Did I hurt you?
5: Oh, no. I'm getting used to it. People have been taking pokes at me all day.
4: I'm sorry.
5: Ah, that's better.
4: You want some more bourbon?
5: I want some more you.
4: Well, help yourself.

0: Honey, it's getting late. Let's make this the last drink.
1: What time is it?
0: Oh, it's 20 to 10. Oh. My reservation at the hatchery is for 10. Here.
1: Thanks. Cigarette? Oh, empty. Some more out in the other room. I'll get them.
0: I'd love to get you on a slow boat to China.
1: Johnny!
0: Oh, I'm coming.
1: He's gone.
0: What? Well, he can't be.
1: But he is. The window's wide open.
0: Oh, the fire escape. What a smart guy I am. Trading 3 drinks of bourbon for $2 million on the hoof. Oh, that's the biggest bar check I ever picked up.

0: That's a big bar check for anyone to pick up. As a matter of fact, it's a bigger bar check than you've ever heard of anyone picking up before. And that should give you an idea of what to expect in the second act as you follow this new CBS series starring Dick Powell in the title role, yours truly, Johnny Dollar.
1: Well, nobody could say I wasn't working fast. I'd only been in town for an hour, and I'd already succeeded in losing Mildred Brooks III. I spent another hour of his all-too-short life expectancy unsuccessfully shaking down the neighborhood for him. And then, feeling very much like a bloodhound that had flunked his sniffing exam, I went back to Butter's apartment.
2: No luck, Johnny.
1: Oh, sure, plenty of luck. All bad.
2: Is there anything I can do to help?
1: A kiss for luck.
2: What are you going to do?
1: Nothing. Just a little phone call.
3: Police headquarters.
1: This is Johnny Dollar. Give me missing persons.
3: Any particular one?
1: Don't be a wise guy. Lieutenant Fisher.
3: Yes, sir.
4: Lieutenant Fisher.
1: Fisher, this is Johnny Dollar.
4: Hello, Dollar. Who'd you lose?
1: One man, my mind, and if I'm not careful, my professional reputation. The guy's name is Brooks, Milford III. Got anything on him?
4: Hold on.
1: All right.
2: Don't look at me like that. It wasn't all my fault.
4: Dollar?
1: Yeah?
4: We haven't found him yet, but we think we know where he is.
1: Huh?
4: The Hudson River. At 11:15 tonight, his top coat, complete with identification, was found taking a ride on the 125th Street Ferry.
1: Oh. Anything else?
4: Nothing much. A package of matches was found under the coat, monogram. You don't happen to know anybody whose initials are H.H., do you?
1: H.H.?
4: Yeah.
1: There's always Horace Height.
4: Wise guy.
1: Thanks, Fisher. I'll check back with you later.
4: I'll be
1: here. H.H., Harold Hatcher.
2: What are you mumbling about? Bad news?
1: Looks like about $2 million worth. They found Milford's coat on the 125th Street Ferry.
2: You and your faraway romantic places.
1: Very funny. I'll see you later, honey, and maybe about 11. Expense account, item 4. Nightclubs. $28. Harold Hatcher's hatchery was in a cellar under a hotel, but the prices were high enough to rate a penthouse. The club was draped in too much satin, its lady customers in too little. The decor was French provincial, the music was Brazilian, and the food was from Dixie.

0: Well, I asked if he was in. The waiter said he wasn't. Do you know him?
1: More than somewhat. What do you want to see him about?
0: A mutual friend, Milford Brooks.
1: Uh-huh. I know most of the quiet clothes boys around here, so you aren't a cop. You don't look like the type that would be a society friend of the Brooks family, so what are you?
0: I'll ignore that. Is Hatcher around?
1: He might be.
0: Well, then come on. Where's his office?
1: The top of those stairs.
0: Can I expect any trouble getting in?
1: You won't have any trouble.
0: How do you know?
1: Because Harold sent me down here to look you over.
0: Oh.
1: I think you're all right.
0: So, I've won myself the good housekeeping seal of approval, huh?
1: Keeping a house with you would meet with my approval.
0: I ran for my life at a slow walk up the stairs. When I located the door to Hatcher's office, I knocked once and went in.
2: Come on in.
0: Thanks. Oh, I'm Johnny Dollar. I was hired by East Coast Underwriters to protect the interest of a kid named Milford Brooks III.
2: Now, what's that supposed to mean to me?
0: You know him, don't you?
2: Well, he isn't exactly one of my boozing buddies.
0: How much money does he owe you?
2: Yeah, we've got him on the books for a few bob. Why?
0: They picked up his top coat tonight on the 125th Street ferry. He wasn't in it. It might have been suicide, or it might have been a knockover made to look like a suicide. What's your choice?
2: What do you get off asking me about my choice?
0: Where were you between 11 and 11:30 tonight?
2: What's it to you?
0: I thought you might like to rehearse some answers. The law will be asking some questions real soon now.
2: I don't know why I should tell you, but I was driving around in my car getting some air.
0: Oh, now, you'll have to do better than that. They found one of your match folders under Brooks' coat.
2: You're out of your mind. Let me ask you. The kid owed me a couple of $100,000. You think I'm going around knocking off my own assets?
0: Hatcher, I don't know whether you're stupid or bright.
2: Don't worry about it. I know.
0: What about that insurance policy?
2: What insurance policy?
0: Now, look, Hatcher, we're big boys. We both know that changing a beneficiary in an insurance policy is a legal transaction. That means witnesses. That means it isn't secret.
2: What are you talking about?
0: But you and East Coast Underwriters and I know all know that Brooks made you the beneficiary in his policy and that you stand to come into $2 million when they fish out his body.
2: I don't know anything about it.
0: Motives don't come much bigger.
2: I'm telling you, this is all news to me, and you and nobody else is going to make me move off that story.
0: I feel the same about mine. It doesn't take a genius to know that Brooks didn't love you $2 million worth. There's only one logical reason for his making you the beneficiary. You forced him into it. Who'd believe anything else?
2: Who cares? They'd have to prove it. And, brother, that can't be done. Now, how would you... Yeah. Okay, Rocky, thanks for the news. Take the inspector into the bar and buy him a drink. I'll be right down. Dollar, did you turn me in?
0: They're here, huh?
2: Yeah.
0: No, I didn't turn you in. I'm not a cop. Here, have a cigarette.
2: Thanks. Here's a light. Well, come on. Maybe they just want to sell me some tickets to the policeman's ball.
0: For a guy in a hot spot, Hatcher was certainly a cool customer. I followed him out of the office, down the stairs, and back into the club. Janelle was sitting there right where I'd left her. And I thought to myself, now there's a gal who should never sit down. She looks so pretty standing up.
2: Janelle, buy Mr. Dollar a drink. I have to go play 20 questions with some fellas in the bar.
1: Sure, baby. Anything you say. Anything.
2: I'll see you, Dollar.
0: Yeah.
1: How'd you make out?
0: Well, you can never tell about a guy like that. He's a smart boy, strong, silent type.
1: Wouldn't talk, huh? A real close-mouth act. About what?
0: Oh, just a little doodad. $2 million life insurance policy.
1: Wait a minute. That young Brooks kid?
0: That's right.
1: I knew it. Tried to tell him he'd get into trouble, but he wouldn't listen to me.
0: Oh, you knew about it, huh? I suppose you also know what was behind it.
1: Sure, Milford owed him some money. A lot of money. It's in writing.
0: What kind of writing?
1: The personal note that Brooks was going to get back if he made Harold beneficiary.
0: Well, where is this note?
1: Do I look like the kind of girl who'd put the finger on her boyfriend?
0: You look like the kind of girl who'd do anything if she wanted to.
1: Thanks. I'll give you a slight hint. It's in his office. You'll find it in the inside pocket of one of his suits in the wardrobe. What are you waiting for? I'll watch the bar.
0: Nothing, sweetheart. Nothing at all. Whatever her reasons, Mr. Harold Hatcher's little female playmate was trying awful hard to send him up on a murder rap. And I was going to try awful hard not to let her down. Back in Hatcher's office, I found myself alone in a room with a telephone. And being a guy who can never resist a free call, I unleashed the magic wonders of the AT&T.
3: This better be you, Johnny Dollar.
0: Shh, quiet, Butter. I've only got a

0: few seconds.
1: It seems that's all you ever have for me. Now, if you...
0: Now, look, Angel, Angel, just another hour. I'll get you a nice present.
1: I don't care if you're another century. And as for presents, the last one you brought me was a drunk, and you even let him get away from me. Good night.
0: Life presents a gloomy picture ever downward toward the tomb. Having wasted those few precious moments of an already misspent youth, I decided I'd better get on my pony before Mr. Hatcher showed up. I found Milford Brooks' personal note in one of Hatcher's suits, all right. As a matter of fact, I found something in all his suits. A great big glimmer of light. Expense account, item 5. Taxi fare, $10. I left the office in a hurry. Janelle at her table and Hatcher at his bar. I got out of the club and into a taxi parked a half block down the street. There, I waited until my favorite suspect left the hatchery and piled into another cab, and off we went. On a chase that would have made Ben-Hur look like a plowing bee. We skittered over to Lexington and headed uptown. At 72nd, the cab turned right and pulled to a stop. My driver was on his toes, and his toes were on his brake. We stopped, too, half a block behind.
2: You want us to wait, huh?
0: No, here you are. Keep the change.
3: Hey, thanks.
0: It was a garage that belonged to a residence on the parallel street a block away. The living quarters upstairs were dark enough to look interesting. I indulged in a bit of genteel breaking and entering. Entering that old barn didn't take much breaking. I crept up the stairs. It sounded like they were left over from an old ghost story. And so did the first voice I heard when I stopped halfway up.
4: We've got to be careful, especially about that Johnny Dollar. Are you sure he didn't follow you?
0: That voice sounded awfully dry to be coming from a guy who supposedly had spent most of the night snoozing in the bottom of the Hudson River. It was Milford Brooks III.
5: Get up on your feet, Brooks.
4: Now, wait a minute,
5: I started this thing slugging you, and I might as well finish it the same way.
6: Leave him alone, you...
5: Now, pull in the claws, Angel. And sit on his lap.
6: You hard-footed hick. I'll kill you.
4: Get off of me. Huh? I should have known better than to get mixed up with a low-class female like you.
6: Why, you punk?
5: Now, hold it. We've pushed the lady around enough, Brooks.
4: Tell me to be careful, will you? Why didn't you think of that before you led him here?
6: Wipe your nose, little boy.
5: Now, don't you go getting fat-headed, gorgeous. Neither one of you are exactly what I'd call masterminds. When you planted that match folder on a little boy Blue Blood's topcoat on the ferry boat, you both should have been more careful.
6: You think so?
5: You bet I think so. If I were planning a piece of evidence to incriminate Mr. Harold Hatcher, I would have left a cigarette lighter. I found one in the pocket of every suit he owns back there in his closet in the club. It wasn't hard to figure out that that guy never carries a book of matches.
4: What do you want?
5: I'm only interested in one thing. Saving the insurance company $2 million. And, Buster, I think you've done it for me.
4: Dollar, I...
5: This is insurance fraud. It has been ever since you put on that fake suicide attempt, trying to extort $500,000 out of the company.
4: Dollar, wait a minute.
5: Now, come on. We're leaving.
7: You heard him, Dollar.
6: Harold.
4: Hatcher.
7: He said, wait a minute. He wants to talk.
5: Yeah, everybody wants to get in on the act. How did you get here?
7: When the police in this town think maybe a guy's jumped off a ferry boat and nobody's seen him do it, they check the counters on the turnstiles at each end. In the case of Brooks, as many people got off that boat as got on.
5: Well, it makes sense. They'd hardly hold a guy because somebody lost a top coat.
6: How did you know we were here?
7: You know me, baby. You never go any place I don't know about. Okay, Brooks, you felt like talking. Now I feel like listening. Get it up.
4: Well, I don't know what you mean.
5: I know what you mean, Hatcher. One, he gave you a big, fat $2 million motive for murder. And two, he did his best to make it look like you did murder him with that broken-down match cover plant on the ferry boat. It's just that simple.
7: And you, baby?
6: Harold, please.
7: You put him up to it, didn't you, you cheap little muscler? Trying to get rid of me, will you?
6: No, Harold!
5: Now, calm down, Hatcher. You don't need any gun around here. They're tame.
7: Well, maybe I'm not. Since so many people have gone to so much trouble to hand me a nice, easy way to make $2 million, maybe I'll just go ahead and make it. I'll show these amateurs how these things are really done. Come on, Brooks. How'd you like to go for a nice, cool half a ferry boat ride?
4: No, Hatcher. No. Look, it's her fault. I'll give you anything you
7: want. You're wrong, sonny boy. You're going to give me everything.
4: No. No. You can't. Let me out of here!
5: Brooks bolted for the door. Hatcher snapped a shot at him. An and I hit Hatcher with a do-or-die tackle from behind. The gun flew out of his hand.
7: No, you don't.
5: I beat him to it and swung it straight into his skull. Half the people in the room were lying there bleeding. Brooks from gunshot, Hatcher from gun butt. Janelle and I stood there panting. But believe me, not for each other. We stood that way until the police arrived.

0: Dollar, it's beyond me. I sent you out to protect the life of a very important policyholder, and now where are we? Standing in a hospital corridor, worrying about whether he's going to live or die.
1: As far as I'm concerned, Mr. Farnsworth, you're only half right. I'm just standing in a hospital corridor.
0: Oh, Dollar, you're heartless.
1: Well, if you'd been bitten where he bit me, you wouldn't care if he lived or died either. I'm getting out of here.
0: Well, where are you going?
1: It'll be explained in my expense account under miscellaneous expense. Oh, don't fall over when you come to an item for
0: $318. $318? For what?
1: Not for what, Farnsworth. For whom? Expense account total. And it all adds up to a little matter of $1,182.23. Which you may say, Mr. Farnsworth, is a lot of money for one man to spend in 2 days. But you must bear in mind that the amount at stake was $2 million. And you know the price of steak these days. It might comfort you to know that I just returned from the hospital. Brooks was strong enough to make a full statement, which you will find enclosed. This in itself should prove sufficient to establish evidence of attempted fraud against your company, allowing you to immediately avoid his policy. It boils down to one sentence, to wit. Brooks and Janelle wanted to get rid of Hatcher so that they could live happily ever after. Knowing those two, they never had a chance. And oh yes, that that miscellaneous item, the one for $318, it was a bracelet for a certain party who made this special investigation for me very special. Oh, if you want a receipt for this item, I'll send you a lock of her hair. Yours, truly, Johnny Dollar.

0: So, with the final signature on his expense account, Dick Powell, as Johnny Dollar, has just closed the books on his first adventure in this new CBS series. The script for tonight's broadcast was written by Paul Dudley and Gil Dowd, and the music was created and conducted by Dick Arant. The entire production was under the direction of Tony Leader. Be sure to tune in again next week when the expense account covers Special Investigation Singapore, another unusual adventure starring Dick Powell in...
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3: Milford! No, you must...
4: Get out, my boy! Hansford.
3: Dollar!
4: Yeah,
3: get out! Keep away from that window! Don't
5: hey, you!
3: Jump.
5: Hey, no, you don't!
4: Let go of me! Let go of me, you fool!
5: No, there are better ways of making a big splash in life.
4: Get away!
5: Well, nice try, Sonny. Now pay attention to teacher. I didn't know I had it in me.
4: Oh, goodness gracious, Dollar. Did you have to hit him so hard? I hope you haven't killed him. He isn't too strong, you know.
5: Don't worry. There. Now, Mr. Farnsworth, would you mind telling me on whose head have I the dubious pleasure to be sitting?
4: That, sir, is Milford Brooks III. His policy with this company is in the amount of $2 million.
5: Wow.
2: Yes.
4: And the boy seems bent on committing suicide. Dollar, I want you to stop him.
5: What do you want me to do? Threaten him with death?
4: Anything. The conditions of his policy are such that we would be forced to meet with the claim in the event of his suicide. Oh, I say, Dollar, sitting on his head that way, aren't you in danger of smothering the boy?
5: Smothering him doesn't worry me, but these crew haircuts don't make very comfortable cushions. I'll move down a little. Now, there. Okay. So far, I know this kid is insured for $2 million and that his policy pays off on suicide. What else?
4: 1/2 hour ago, Milford Brooks walked into this office and changed the beneficiary in his policy.
5: Uh-huh.
4: Then, sir, he proceeded to demand, not request, mind you, but demand a loan of $500,000.
5: Quite a touch.
4: When I explained to him that there were no provisions for a loan in his policy, he threatened suicide.
5: Which would cost you $2 million. So all we have to do is keep him alive, huh?
4: And he's managed to make that no small problem. His choice of a new beneficiary is downright frightening. One of the most notorious gamblers in the East. His name is Hatcher, Harold Hatcher.
5: Ouch.
4: Oh, do you know him?
5: Sure. That kid's been a post office pinup boy for a lot of years.
4: Well, that's the situation. I'm engaging you to protect Milford Brooks' future. Dollar, I want you to protect the boy. Give him something to live for. You know, an interest in life.
5: An interest in life? Well, then, let's see. I know. Here. This should help.
4: What's that you got there?
5: Well, it's what's commonly referred to in the more successful of bachelor circles as my little black book.
4: Oh.
5: Well, now, let's see. Ruby? No. Her favorite expression is drop dead. Bernadine? No. She'd be the new beneficiary by midnight.
4: Oh, dear.
5: Now, here. Here's the one. Butter. Say, Farnsworth, would you mind passing me that phone? The one with the long cord?
4: Oh, no.
5: Lie still, Buster. My little friend here is showing signs of life.
4: Here you are. Maybe you should let him breathe a bit more.
5: Don't worry. He'll be all right. Hello. Oh, hello. I want to call New York. Yeah. Hudson, 24292.
4: Dollar, you're not thinking of taking this boy to New York, are you?
5: Well, I'm going there myself. You want me to keep an eye on him, don't you? Now, don't fret, Farnsworth. All is not lost.
4: You do worry me, sitting on his chest that way.
5: Hello? Hello, Butter? This is Johnny. Yeah, I'll be in town tonight. I want to see you. Now, look, here's what I want you to do. Yes, yes, it's all right to say over the telephone. Yeah, I want you to reserve a table at the hatchery in my name for 10 o'clock tonight. Will you do that? Okay, I'll see you at your apartment in a few hours. But, honey, I can't make it any earlier. I'm sitting up on a sick friend. Okay, goodbye.
4: I'm not sure that I agree with your methods.
5: Huh?
4: Ow! What's the matter? Did he hit you?
5: Hit me? He bit me.
1: Expense account, item 3. Liquor, $18. Keeping Milford Brooks III peaceful seemed to be the immediate problem. And a bottle of rare old brandy seemed to be the immediate answer. I poured most of it into him, and by the time he started to tick again, he'd gone through the unusual process of going to sleep sober and waking up enchanted. I loaded him into my car, and we headed for New York. As we passed through New Haven, he opened one eye, looked up, saw the Yale Bowl, and gave 3 cheers for old Eli.
2: Ray, Ray, Ray,
5: Ray. Oh, old Yale would sure be proud of you. Why anybody would want to insure you for $2 million is more than I can figure.
2: My daddy loved me very much, and my mother loved me very much.
5: Now, that's nice.
2: And not only that, but I love somebody very much. And not only that, but I hate somebody very much.
5: That's interesting.
2: You know something? Next to one other guy, I hate you more than anybody else.
5: Oh, here, lover boy, it's the cocktail hour again. Time for your bottle. Rolling along the Merritt Parkway, I felt very much alone with my thoughts. And believe me, they weren't very pleasant company. The way it stacked up for me, Brooks had built up a fat gambling debt with Harold Hatcher and had been forced into making him his beneficiary. The suicide threat that he was holding over the insurance company was a little tougher to figure. Unless he was trying to finance a trip for himself to get away from the man with a murder motive, Hatcher. My hungry little mind nibbled away on those unsavory morsels of food for thought all the way to Butter's apartment.
2: Hey. Hey, where are you taking me? I want to go to New York.
5: If you don't behave, Buster, I'll punch your ticket.
6: Johnny, darling, welcome to New York.
2: Well, that's the fastest trip I ever had.
5: Quiet.
6: Well, where did you find this?
5: In a box of Cracker Jack. Let us in, dear.
6: I don't know about you. Some men bring me flowers, some bring me candy. What do you bring me? A boiled owl and a Brooks Brothers suit.
2: Pleased to meet you.
5: Yeah, let's trot him into the bedroom, honey.
6: You'd look more at home in the bathtub. I'll need to pull down the cover.
5: All right. Now, come on, Buster. Lie down.
2: Charm, charm, charm.
5: That kid's liquor sure can hold him.
6: How long have you been playing nursemaid to this bottle baby?
5: Get behind that bar, sweet, and I'll tell you all about it.
6: Sure. Horrible examples don't seem to bother you, do they?
5: If you knew how that guy has been bothering me.
6: What did he do to you?
5: Well, let's just say he put the bite on me. No. Gosh, the river sure does look pretty tonight.
6: Bourbon and soda?
5: Now, please. Anything but brandy. I've been sniffing that second hand all the way from Hartford. Butter, see that big boat out there?
6: Mm-hmm.
5: Oh, I sure would like to be on it. With you, sailing off to faraway romantic places.
6: Get with it, darling. That's the 125th Street Ferry.
5: Oh.
6: Here's your drink. Come on now. Tell Butter all about it.
5: So, friend Bourbon and I proceeded to tell her all about it. It wasn't easy. Everything about her kept flagging down my train of thought. The longer she looked at me, the less I wanted of Milford Brooks III. And the more I wanted of beautiful Butter I and only. She was a sympathetic listener to my story until I gave her the answer to her first and only question.
6: And where do I fit into all this?
5: Well, baby, I thought you understood. My job is to give this poor misguided boy something to live for. That's you.
6: Well.
5: Now, honey, hold everything. Don't go getting your corn all popped. You misunderstand. I really mean it. I thought if he'd just got a look at you and realized that things like you exist, Why, you'd make any man glad to be alive. Oh, come on now, Butter. Melt a little. I wouldn't let anything happen to you. You know that.
6: Did I hurt you?
5: Oh, no. I'm getting used to it. People have been taking pokes at me all day.
6: I'm sorry.
5: Ah, that's better.
6: You want some more bourbon?
5: I want some more you.
6: Well, help yourself.

0: Honey, it's getting late. Let's make this the last drink.
1: What time is it?
0: Oh, it's 20 to 10. Oh. My reservation at the hatchery is for 10. Here.
1: Thanks. Cigarette? Oh, empty. Some more out in the other room. I'll get them.
0: I'd love to get you on a slow boat to China.
1: Johnny!
0: Oh, I'm coming.
1: He's gone.
0: What? Well, he can't be.
1: But he is. The window's wide open.
0: Oh, the fire escape. What a smart guy I am. Trading 3 drinks of bourbon for $2 million on the hoof. Oh, that's the biggest bar check I ever picked up.

0: That's a big bar check for anyone to pick up. As a matter of fact, it's a bigger bar check than you've ever heard of anyone picking up before. And that should give you an idea of what to expect in the second act as you follow this new CBS series starring Dick Powell in the title role, yours truly, Johnny Dollar.
1: Well, nobody could say I wasn't working fast. I'd only been in town for an hour, and I'd already succeeded in losing Mildred Brooks' affair. I spent another hour of his all-too-short life expectancy unsuccessfully shaking down the neighborhood for him. And then, feeling very much like a bloodhound that had flunked his sniffing exam, I went back to Butter's apartment.
2: No luck, Johnny.
1: Oh, sure, plenty of luck. All bad.
2: Is there anything I can do to help?
1: A kiss for luck.
2: What are you going to do?
1: Nothing. Just a little phone call.
3: Police headquarters.
1: This is Johnny Dollar. Give me missing persons.
3: Any particular one?
1: Don't be a wise guy. Lieutenant Fisher.
3: Yes, sir.
4: Lieutenant Fisher.
1: Fisher, this is Johnny Dollar.
4: Hello, Dollar. Who'd you lose?
1: One man, my mind, and if I'm not careful, my professional reputation. The guy's name is Brooks, Milford III. Got anything on him?
4: Hold on.
1: All right.
2: Don't look at me like that. It wasn't all my fault.
4: Dollar?
1: Yeah?
4: We haven't found him yet, but we think we know where he is.
1: Huh?
4: The Hudson River. At 11:15 tonight, his top coat, complete with identification, was found taking a ride on the 125th Street Ferry.
1: Oh. Anything else?
4: Nothing much. A package of matches was found under the coat, monogram. You don't happen to know anybody whose initials are H.H., do you?
1: H.H.?
4: Yeah.
1: There's always Horace Height.
4: Wise guy.
1: Thanks, Fisher. I'll check back with you later.
4: I'll be here.
1: H.H., Harold Hatcher.
2: What are you mumbling about? Bad news?
1: Looks like about $2 million worth. They found Milford's coat on the 125th Street Ferry.
2: You and your faraway romantic places.
1: Very funny. I'll see you later, honey, and maybe about 11. Expense account, item 4. Nightclubs. $28. Harold Hatcher's hatchery was in a cellar under a hotel, but the prices were high enough to rate a penthouse. The club was draped in too much satin, its lady customers in too little. The decor was French provincial, the music was Brazilian, and the food was from Dixie. The drinks looked weak and the waiters looked strong. All in all, the joint was a sight for sore eyes, for making them sore. The only pretty thing in the place was a blonde. She came strolling up to my table, her hips unconsciously sending subtle little messages back to the rumba band. She opened her mouth, slid her tongue over her lower lip, and let a few warm, soft words slide out.
5: Looking for someone?
1: Well, you'll do until the real thing comes along. Sit down.
5: Thanks. I won't have a drink.
1: Well, I didn't ask you.
5: My name is Janelle.
1: Janelle? Wow, that's a nice name.
5: I understand you were asking about Mr. Hatcher.
1: Well, I asked if he was in. The waiter said he wasn't. Do you know him?
5: More than somewhat. What do you want to see him about?
1: A mutual friend, Milford Brooks.
5: Uh-huh. I know most of the quiet clothes boys around here, so you aren't a cop. You don't look like the type that would be a society friend of the Brooks family, so what are you?
1: I'll ignore that. Is Hatcher around?
5: He might be.
1: Then come on, where's his office?
5: The top of those stairs.
1: Can I expect any trouble getting in?
5: You won't have any trouble.
1: How do you know?
5: Because Harold sent me down here to look you over.
1: Oh.
5: I think you're all right.
1: So, I've won myself the good housekeeping seal of approval, huh?
5: Keeping a house with you would meet with my approval.
1: I ran for my life at a slow walk up the stairs. When I located the door to Hatcher's office, I knocked once and went in.
6: Come on in.
1: Thanks. So I'm Johnny Dollar. I was hired by East Coast Underwriters to protect the interest of a kid named Milford Brooks III.
6: Now, what's that supposed to mean to me?
1: You know him, don't you?
6: Well, he isn't exactly one of my boozing buddies.
1: How much money does he owe you?
6: Well, we've got him on the books for a few bob wine.
1: They picked up his top coat tonight on the 125th Street Ferry. He wasn't in it. It might have been suicide, or it might have been a knockover made to look like a suicide. What's your choice?
6: What do you get off asking me about my choice?
1: Where were you between 11 and 11:30 tonight?
6: What's it to you?
1: I thought you might like to rehearse some answers. The law will be asking some questions real soon now.
6: I don't know why I should tell you, but I was driving around in my car getting some air.
1: Oh, now, you'll have to do better than that. They found one of your match folders under Brooks' coat.
6: You're out of your mind. Let me ask you. The kid owed me a couple of hundred thousand. You think I'm going around knocking off my own assets?
1: Hatcher, I don't know whether you're stupid or bright.
6: Don't worry about it. I know.
1: What about that insurance policy?
6: What insurance policy?
1: Now, look, Hatcher, we're big boys. We both know that changing a beneficiary in an insurance policy is a legal transaction. That means witnesses. That means it isn't secret.
6: What are you talking about?
1: But you and East Coast Underwriters and I know all know that Brooks made you the beneficiary in his policy and that you stand to come into $2 million when they fish out his body.
6: I don't know anything about it.
1: Motives don't come much bigger.
6: I'm telling you, this is all news to me, and you and nobody else is going to make me move off that story.
1: I feel the same about mine. It doesn't take a genius to know that Brooks didn't love you $2 million worth. There's only one logical reason for his making you the beneficiary. You forced him into it. Who'd believe anything else?
6: Who cares? They'd have to prove it. And brother, that can't be done. Now, how would you... Yeah. Okay, Rocky, thanks for the news. Take the inspector into the bar and buy him a drink. I'll be right down. Dollar, did you turn me in?
1: They're here, huh?
6: Yeah.
1: No, I didn't turn you in. I'm not a cop. Here, have a cigarette.
6: Thanks. Here's a light. Well, come on. Maybe they just want to sell me some tickets to the policeman's ball.
1: For a guy in a hot spot, Hatcher was certainly a cool customer. I followed him out of the office, down the stairs, and back into the club. Janelle was sitting there right where I'd left her. When I thought to myself, now there's a gal who should never sit down. She looks so pretty standing up.
6: Janelle, buy Mr. Dollar a drink. I have to go play 20 questions with some fellas in the bar.
5: Sure, baby. Anything you say. Anything.
6: I'll see you, Dollar.
1: Yeah.
5: How'd you make out?
1: Well, you can never tell about a guy like that. He's a smart boy, strong, silent type.
5: Wouldn't talk, huh? A real close-mouth act. About what?
1: Oh, just a little doodad. $2 million life insurance policy.
5: Wait a minute. That young Brooks kid?
1: That's right.
5: I knew it. Tried to tell him he'd get into trouble, but he wouldn't listen to me.
1: Oh, you knew about it, huh? I suppose you also know what was behind it.
5: Sure, Milford owed him some money. A lot of money. It's in writing.
1: What kind of writing?
5: The personal note that Brooks was going to get back if he made Harold beneficiary.
1: Well, where is this note?
5: Do I look like the kind of girl who'd put the finger on her boyfriend?
1: You look like the kind of girl who'd do anything if she wanted to.
5: Thanks. I'll give you a slight hint. It's in his office. You'll find it in the inside pocket of one of his suits in the wardrobe. What are you waiting for? I'll watch the bar.
1: Nothing, sweetheart. Nothing at all. Whatever her reasons, Mr. Harold Hatcher's little female playmate was trying awful hard to send him up on a murder rap. And I was going to try awful hard not to let her down. Back in Hatcher's office, I found myself alone in a room with a telephone. And being a guy who can never resist a free call, I unleashed the magic wonders of the AT&T.
7: This better be you, Johnny Dollar.
1: Shh, quiet, Butter. I've only got a few seconds.
7: It seems that's all you ever have for me. Now, if you...
1: Look, Angel, Angel, just another hour. I'll get you a nice present.
7: I don't care if you're another century. And as for presents, the last one you brought me was a drunk, and you even let him get away from me. Good night.
1: Life presents a gloomy picture ever downward toward the tomb. Having wasted those few precious moments of an already misspent youth, I decided I'd better get on my pony before Mr. Hatcher showed up. I found Milford Brooks' personal note in one of Hatcher's suits, all right. As a matter of fact, I found something in all his suits. A great big glimmer of light. Expense account, item 5. Taxi fare, $10. I left the office in a hurry, Janelle at her table and Hatcher at his bar. I got out of the club and into a taxi parked a half block down the street. There, I waited until my favorite suspect left the hatchery and piled into another cab, and off we went. On a chase that would have made Ben Hur look like a plowing bee. We skittered over to Lexington and headed uptown. At 72nd, the cab turned right and pulled to a stop. My driver was on his toes, and his toes were on his brake. We stopped, too, half a block behind.
8: You want us to wait, huh?
1: No, here you are. Keep the change.
8: Hey, thanks.
1: It was a garage that belonged to a residence on the parallel street a block away. The living quarters upstairs were dark enough to look interesting. I indulged in a bit of genteel breaking and entering. Entering that old barn didn't take much breaking. I crept up the stairs. It sounded like they were left over from an old ghost story. And so did the first voice I heard when I stopped halfway up.
9: We've got to be careful, especially about that Johnny Dollar. Are you sure he didn't follow you?
1: That voice sounded awfully dry to be coming from a guy who supposedly had spent most of the night snoozing in the bottom of the Hudson River. It was Mildred Brooks III. Get up on your feet, Brooks.
9: Well, now, wait a minute.
1: I started this thing slugging you, and I might as well finish it the same way.
10: Leave him alone, you.
1: Now, pull in the claws, Angel. And sit on his lap.
9: Get off of me. Huh? I should have known better than to get mixed up with a low-class female like you.
10: Why, you punk?
1: Now, hold it. We pushed the lady around enough, Brooks.
9: Tell me to be careful, will you? Why didn't you think of that before you led him here?
10: Wipe your nose, little boy.
1: Now, don't you go getting fat-headed, gorgeous. Neither one of you are exactly what I'd call masterminds. When you planted that match folder on a little boy Blue Blood's topcoat on the ferry boat, you both should have been more careful.
10: You think so?
1: You bet I think so. If I were planning a piece of evidence to incriminate Mr. Harold Hatcher, I would have left a cigarette lighter. I found one in the pocket of every suit he owns back there in his closet in the club. It wasn't hard to figure out that that guy never carries a book of matches.
9: What do you want?
1: I'm only interested in one thing, saving the insurance company $2 million. And Buster, I think you've done it for me.
9: Dollar, I...
1: This is insurance fraud. It has been ever since you put on that fake suicide attempt, trying to extort $500,000 out of the company.
9: Dollar, wait a minute.
1: Ah, come on. We're leaving.
11: You heard him, Dollar.
10: Harold.
9: Hatcher.
11: He said, wait a minute. He wants to talk.
1: Yeah, everybody wants to get in on the act. How did you get here?
11: When the police in this town think maybe a guy's jumped off a ferry boat and nobody's seen him do it, they check the counters on the turnstiles at each end. In the case of Brooks, as many people got off that boat as got on.
1: Well, it makes sense. They'd hardly hold a guy because somebody lost a topcoat.
10: How did you know we were here?
11: You know me, baby. You never go any place I don't know about. Okay, Brooks, you felt like talking. Now I feel like listening. Get it up.
9: Well, I don't know what you mean.
1: I know what you mean, Hatcher. One, he gave you a big, fat $2 million motive for murder. And two, he did his best to make it look like you did murder him with that broken-down match cover plant on the ferry boat. It's just that simple.
11: And you, baby?
10: Harold, please.
11: You put him up to it, didn't you, you cheap little muscler? Trying to get rid of me, will you?
10: No, Harold!
1: Now, calm down, Hatcher. You don't need any gun around here. They're tame.
11: Well, maybe I'm not. Since so many people have gone to so much trouble to hand me a nice, easy way to make $2 million, maybe I'll just go ahead and make it. I'll show these amateurs how these things are really done. Come on, Brooks. How'd you like to go for a nice, cool half a ferry boat ride?
9: No, Hatcher. No. Look, it's her fault. I'll give you anything you
11: want. You're wrong, sonny boy. You're going to give me everything.
9: No. No. You can't. Let me out of here!
1: Brooks bolted for the door. Hatcher snapped a shot at him. And I hit Hatcher with a do-or-die tackle from behind. The gun flew out of his hand.
11: No, you don't.
1: I beat him to it and swung it straight into his skull. Half the people in the room were lying there bleeding. Brooks from gunshot, Hatcher from gun butt. Janelle and I stood there panting. But believe me, not for each other. We stood that way until the police arrived.

0: Dollar, it's beyond me. I sent you out to protect the life of a very important policyholder, and now where are we? Standing in a hospital corridor, worrying about whether he's going to live or die.
1: As far as I'm concerned, Mr. Farnsworth, you're only half right. I'm just standing in a hospital corridor.
0: Oh, Dollar, you're heartless.
1: Well, if you'd been bitten where he bit me, you wouldn't care if he lived or died either. I'm getting out of here.
0: Well, where are you going?
1: It'll be explained in my expense account under miscellaneous expense. Well, don't fall over when you come to an item for
0: $318. $318? For what?
1: Not for what, Farnsworth. For whom? Expense account total. And it all adds up to a little matter of $1,182.23. Which you may say, Mr. Farnsworth, is a lot of money for one man to spend in 2 days. But you must bear in mind that the amount at stake was $2 million. And you know the price of steak these days. It might comfort you to know that I just returned from the hospital. Brooks was strong enough to make a full statement, which you will find enclosed. This in itself should prove sufficient to establish evidence of attempted fraud against your company, allowing you to immediately avoid his policy. It boils down to one sentence, to wit. Brooks and Janelle wanted to get rid of Hatcher so that they could live happily ever after. Knowing those two, they never had a chance. And oh yes, that miscellaneous item, the one for $318, it was a bracelet for a certain party who made this special investigation for me very special. Oh, if you want a receipt for this item, I'll send you a lock of her hair. Yours, truly, Johnny Dollar.

0: So, with the final signature on his expense account, Dick Powell as Johnny Dollar has just closed the books on his first adventure in this new CBS series. The script for tonight's broadcast was written by Paul Dudley and Gil Dowd, and the music was created and conducted by Dick Arant. The entire production was under the direction of Tony Leader. Be sure to tune in again next week when the expense account covers Special Investigation Singapore, another unusual adventure starring Dick Powell in...
1: Yours, truly, Johnny Dollar.
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0: Come in. Welcome. I'm E.G. Marshall. There's a very fine line between life and death. So fine, it prompted one writer to tell us that in the midst of life, we are in the midst of death. And in the story that follows, we'll see that where there's love and a will to survive, survive we must. We are going on a journey into the macabre. Come with me to a breathtaking cavern in southern Arizona. Roger Marco, professor of geology, is leading a party of his students on a rock hunting expedition. They're deep below the surface of the earth in this little-known cavern, chipping at specimens of sparkling stone.
1: Hold that light a little higher, Joe.
2: Okay.
1: That's better. Now, can everyone see clearly?
3: Yes, sir.
1: This is a splendid example of pyrite.
3: Pyrite.
1: You'll remember that this is also known as fool's gold because of its yellow color. It's used primarily... Wait. Listen. Good Lord, it's a cave-in. Everybody out!

0: Our mystery drama, Someday I'll Find You, was written especially for the Radio Mystery Theater by Bob Juren and stars Betsy Palmer. From a cavern in southern Arizona, we go now to a fashionable apartment in Chicago, the home of Professor Roger Markle. Anne Markle, the professor's wife, is in her dressing room getting ready for the opera. Her sister Madge is at the living room bar, mixing a batch of cocktails.
1: Olive or lemon peel, Anne?
2: Olive.
1: Since when did you take up martinis?
2: Oh, about 2 years ago.
1: Has it been that long since I've seen you?
2: Mm-hmm. Not since Mother's funeral.
1: Oh, that's right.
2: Oh, I wish you'd visit us more often, Madge. Hey, will you sit me up?
1: Sure.
2: You know you're always welcome, and Roger is so fond of you.
1: Oh, honey, you know how it is. We all get into our little ruts.
2: Well, you've just got to stay on a few days after Roger gets back. He's dying to see you.
1: Well, that can be arranged. I've nothing to rush home for.
2: He's due back Sunday. What's he doing this time?
1: Well, he has a group of students exploring some cave in Arizona,
2: And
1: he wants to write a book about it.
2: Here's your martini,
1: dear. Oh, thanks, dear.
2: I'm sure it'll be a good one.
1: Mm-hmm.
2: The book, I mean.
1: Oh.
2: Well, in his position, he has to publish. It's expected.
1: Well, all the more reason to be proud of him.
2: And I am. Mm-hmm. Well, we'd better call the taxi if we want to make dinner before the...
1: Oh.
2: No, I'll get it, dear. I'll get it. You finish your drink.
1: All right, dear. But it might be the valet. I had two of Roger's suits sent out.
2: Yes?
3: Mrs. Markle?
2: No. I'm her sister.
3: Is she at home, please?
2: Yes, she is. What is it?
3: Detective Holmes, ma'am. I'd like to see Mrs. Markle.
2: The police?
3: Yes.
4: Who is it, Madge? Who's out there?
2: Come in.
4: What's the matter, Madge?
2: I don't know, Anne. This gentleman is from the police.
4: Police?
3: Mrs. Markle?
2: Yes?
3: I'm Detective Holmes, 31st Precinct.
2: Oh.
3: Would you both sit down, please?
2: Well, what is this?
3: It's about your husband, Mrs. Markle. Professor Roger Markle of the University.
2: Roger, what is it? What's happened?
3: Well, we've had word from the state police in Arizona. He was exploring a cave.
2: Yes.
3: There was a cave-in early today, and Mr. Markle hasn't been found.
2: Oh, dear God.
1: No, I don't quite understand. You say that Roger... What, was in a cave-in?
3: Yes, three of the students who were with him escaped. They say Professor Markle got them to safety, but before he himself could get out, the whole wall of the cavern collapsed.
2: Oh, no. No.
3: Well, that's the story we get from Arizona. Of course, we'll want to question the students more fully when they get home. They're being flown in tonight.
2: But my husband, Roger's still out there.
3: We're not sure of anything yet, Mrs. Markle. They say he must have been buried in the collapse. There was no sign of him. They tell us the crews are digging, but...
2: I've got to go to him. I'll have to fly out tonight.
1: And, dear, there's nothing we can do.
2: No, I don't expect to do anything, but I have to be with him. I just have to be there.
3: Mrs. Markle, the best thing you can do is stay right here. We'll keep you informed regularly the minute we hear anything.
2: Keep me informed? My husband is dying under tons of earth, and you expect me to sit here waiting to be informed?
1: All right, Anne. We'll go. We'll fly out tonight. I think we really have to go, Sergeant. If they find him alive, she ought to be there.
3: That's up to you, ma'am.
2: Why are they giving up? Why?
1: Anne, dear, there's no use digging anymore. They've hit solid rock. And Roger's been under there for more than 48 hours. There's just no hope. They can't get to him.
2: No, we came all this way, and they've given up.
1: Darling, they did all they could.
2: The least they could do is give me his body to bury.
1: Oh.
2: Anne,
1: dear, let me take you home with me.
2: No. No, I want to get back to Chicago. There's so many things that I have to take care of.
1: All right, dear, we'll go back to Chicago. I'll stay with you until you're settled. More coffee, Anne?
2: No, thank you.
1: No.
2: Dinner was lovely.
1: Anne, I've got to bring this up sometime.
2: I know. You want to be getting home.
1: Well, it's been more than a month now. You know I'd stay as long as you need me,
2: yes.
1: But I've got to get back to Texas for a while. I'll even come back here in a few weeks if you want.
2: No. No, Madge, I've got to start adjusting. It's time you did go home.
1: Oh, my dear.
2: You know you've been wonderful, and I just couldn't have gotten through this without you. But you do have your own life, and I've got to start remaking mine.
1: I think the sooner you try, the better you'll be.
2: Somehow, I don't feel like a widow. I feel as though any minute I'm going to hear Roger's key in the door.
1: I know, Anne, I know. When Ed died, I used to hear, or thought I heard, him coming in the back door. Once I even thought he was in the shower.
2: Oh.
1: Darling, we just don't change overnight. It takes a long time getting used to.
2: You buried Ed. You had a funeral.
1: I know.
2: But, you know, it's just impossible to believe death like this. I have to take the word of someone that I don't even know that my husband is dead.
1: Yes. Yes, I suppose that's even harder to accept.
2: I just don't have any choice.
1: Well, I'll try to get a flight out Sunday. Darling, you've got to promise me one thing.
2: Oh, anything, ma'am.
1: That you'll come visit me.
2: I promise. Maybe in the fall, all right?
1: Definitely in the fall. I'll hold you to it. And I'll call you every Sunday.
2: Oh, yes. Yes, we must keep in touch. And much more often than we have been. But now, don't you worry about me, Madge. I do have lots of friends here at the university, and I'll be all right. In time. Hello.
5: Anne? How are you?
2: Oh, about the same, Madge.
5: Well, when I called last week, you seemed more cheerful.
2: Oh, you know how it is. Day to day.
5: Well, I'm holding you to our bargain. A visit in the fall. It's the 1st of October.
2: Yes. Roger's birthday.
5: When can I expect you? Our Texas hospitality is ready and waiting.
2: Oh, I hadn't thought about it, Madge, but how about a week from today? Yes, I think I could fly out on the 8th.
5: Oh, I was hoping you'd say that. I'm dying to see you.
2: Oh, and I want to see you, too. I'm so anxious to talk with you.
5: That's what sisters are for. I'll expect you a week from today.
6: Anne, you're looking wonderful.
2: I wish I felt it.
6: Listen, 1 week under our Texas skies and you'll be a different woman.
2: Oh, I'm a different woman, all right.
6: How was the plane trip?
2: I hardly noticed.
6: Oh, that's the way it is with these jets. They're so smooth, you'd hardly know you're flying. Olive, right? You're still drinking martinis, aren't you?
2: Well, I haven't had a drink since the accident.
6: Well, it's time you did. Oh, here's to, what?
2: There's not much to drink to anymore.
6: I'm sorry. I should have realized. There's nothing worse than phony cheerfulness when you're ripped apart inside. But I thought you'd be a little better by this time.
2: Oh, I didn't mean it that way, Madge.
6: I was doing it for myself, I guess. And I don't know what to say.
2: Well, I thought time would help. I'm not over it. I'll never get over it.
6: I'm so glad you came anyway. It shows you're not wrapping yourself into a cocoon.
2: Well, I haven't had the time to do that. The university wants me to go back to teaching.
6: Well, that's a marvelous idea.
2: Oh, they're just being nice. But I might take them up on it. When Roger was alive, he was my life. But now I have to do something.
6: Well, for the next 2 weeks, you have nothing to do but relax.
2: Oh, I wish I could relax. If I ever get over this terrible nagging feeling.
6: It takes time, dear. Roger's death was a shock to you.
2: That's what nags me. I've had the feeling that Roger is not dead. It gets stronger.
6: Anne, don't torture yourself with that. I know you and Roger were very close. It's natural that at a time like this you'd feel a certain spiritual bond.
2: Oh, no, it's more than that, Madge. This is a certainty I have that Roger is alive. I don't think he died in that cave-in.
6: And sometimes we want to believe so strongly.
2: So that we get carried away. No, no, no. This time I...
6: All right, Anne. Maybe I'm wrong. If it helps you to believe this way, that's best. If it makes getting up in the morning easier...
2: Oh, it does. But the nights... Oh, those nights.
6: Finish your martini. And I'll tell you what we're going to do tonight. We're going to El Vadro.
2: Across the border.
6: It's a typical Mexican border town, but loads of fun. Even on a Monday night.
2: Oh.
6: You just can't be unhappy with all that Latin music, the color, the lights.
2: I don't know if I'm up to that, Madge.
6: I know you don't want phony cheerfulness, but try a little gaiety, huh? Just for me.
2: Well, all right. And maybe I'll take another martini. I'm feeling looser already.
6: What'd I tell you?
2: It is exciting.
6: Hey, how about a fresh taco?
2: Delicious.
6: Oh, somehow they're better from the street vendors.
2: Mm. Yeah, I would like to buy a silver piece. I love Mexican silver jewelry.
6: I know the perfect shop. It's on a side street.
2: Ah,
6: they sell all sorts of stuff, but their silver counter's the best in town.
2: Great.
6: Come on. I spend almost every other weekend down here.
2: Oh, I love it.
6: It is garish, though. So mad, don't you think?
2: Of course.
6: That's what makes it delightful.
2: Madge.
6: Yes?
2: Look. In the front of that shop. The pictures.
6: What about them?
2: I've got to have a closer look.
6: And what's the hurry? What is it?
2: Look at this painting, Madge.
6: Oh,
2: yes. You see it too.
6: Well, Anne, now really, it's a good likeness, but
2: even to the little mole on his neck.
6: Oh.
2: Madge, this is a painting of Roger. An exact likeness. And look at the date below the artist's name. August of this year.
6: Yes, I see.
2: That was 3 months after the accident.
0: Can it really be a portrait of Anne Markle's late husband, Roger? It's not easy to have your portrait painted 3 months after you're presumed dead. Unless, of course, you aren't dead. Madge seems to think it's just a likeness, that it's not really Roger Markle in the painting. But try to convince Anne of that. You'll see how impossible that is when I return shortly with Act Two.

The long arm of coincidence seems to be injecting itself into Anne Markle's life. In a small Mexican border town, she has found a portrait of her husband, presumably

0: Interested in the painting?
1: Very much. It happens to be a portrait of my husband.
0: Ah, Senora will surely want to buy it.
1: Oh, yes, I'll buy it. But I must know where you got it.
0: Why, from the artist. I represent him here. I receive his work on... Oh, you call it a big American word.
1: Consignment.
0: See, that is what he calls it. Uh-huh. I display them here and get 20% of the selling price.
1: Well, where can I find this artist, this E. Crenshaw?
0: Signora is interested in buying the portrait.
1: No, I'm more interested in finding the artist.
0: Would $50 be satisfactory?
1: $100, if you'll take me to the painter. I must talk to him.
0: Sold for $100.
1: All right.
0: American, of course.
1: Yes.
0: The painter lives just outside the town in the flats.
1: Yes, and now can you give me his address?
0: Oh, Signora, there are no addresses in the flats.
1: Oh,
0: Just ask anyone for the Americano.
1: Americano.
0: Or look for the greenhouse at the end of the row.
1: Oh.
0: He is the only one that's painted. Excuse me, Signora, I will wrap the painting.
1: Anne, you're only going to hurt yourself even more. The man who posed for this can't be Roger.
2: I'll know when I talk to this E. Crenshaw. I'll be able to tell by his answers whether it was Roger or not, but I already know it is.
1: You're not thinking of going there tonight?
2: Why not?
1: Well, there aren't any street lights out there. Practically no streets. The flats are nothing but tar paper sheds.
2: Well, will you take me there first thing in the morning? Please, Madge. No wonder there aren't any addresses. There aren't any streets.
1: Well, that's what I told you last night. The flats are a sore point with the village government.
2: Well, why should this Crenshaw want to live out here?
1: But it doesn't cost anything.
2: Oh, there's the greenhouse.
1: Well, certainly different from the rest.
2: The artist's touch, no doubt.
1: Yes.
2: It's bigger than the others, too.
1: And there's your artist. Looks like he's expecting us.
2: Oh, but how would he know?
1: Well, I imagine the grapevine is very well developed down here.
2: Oh, he's waving. Well, at least he seems friendly enough.
3: Good morning. Fine day, isn't it?
2: Yes, yes. Mr. Crenshaw?
3: Yeah, that's me. Welcome to my humble villa.
2: You were expecting us.
3: I heard a charming American woman was interested in one of my paintings. Bought one, in fact.
2: May we talk? It's very important to me.
3: Certainly. This way, ladies. Fresh coffee on.
2: Thank you so much. I'm Anne Markle, and this is my sister, Madge Connors.
1: How do you do?
3: Doubly charmed. It's not much of a villa, but I like it. After you, ladies.
1: Oh, wow. What a pad. What do the natives think of it?
3: They think I'm crazy. Sit down.
2: Well, I would like to get right to the point, Mr. Crenshaw. This painting of yours...
3: Yes, I like that one. It's one of the best likenesses I've done.
2: Well, I'm convinced that the man in your painting is my husband.
3: Oh?
2: You painted this last August. Now, how did you meet him? Did he tell you his name?
3: No, as a matter of fact, he didn't seem to know his name.
2: What?
3: I met him in a bar one night, the Cantina Flora. He was sitting there staring into a beer. I started sketching him, and we got to talking. You don't mind?
4: No.
3: You've got a sensitive face. Musician?
4: No.
3: What's your business?
4: I don't know. I mean, lots of things. I'm not really sure.
3: Head a little to the left, please.
4: Mm.
3: No, thanks. I'm Ed Crenshaw. Jose, two more beers, please. Don't want to tell me your name?
4: Well, it doesn't matter. We all go through life anonymously anyway. Well, I'm not sure. I can't remember exactly.
3: Something wrong?
4: No. I don't think so. Why?
3: Well, you don't seem to... Nah, forget it. We all have our reasons. Question period over.
4: I'm trying to get to Acapulco.
3: You've got a long way to go.
4: Yes, I know. I'm trying to find a girl. A girl I knew there once. A lovely girl. And I can't quite remember her face. Her name was Anne.
3: Oh, running after instead of away from?
4: No. I seem to have run out of money.
3: Head just a little higher, please.
4: Mm-hmm.
3: Well, I'll give you $10 for posing. I can probably get you a ride to Acapulco tomorrow. For free. I know the comings and goings of every...

0: Everybody in town.
1: Well, that'd be fine.
0: Well, that just about does it. Want to see it?
1: See what?
0: Here.
1: But that, that looks like someone I know.
0: Oh, I'll fill in the colors later. Listen, you stay here a minute. Have another beer. I want to make a phone call about that ride, okay?
1: Okay.
0: I went to the phone to call the police. This guy needed help. He wasn't drunk. He was dazed. He didn't know who he was. I figured the police might have something about a guy missing.
2: Mm-hmm. And?
0: I called him and then went back to the bar. He was gone.
2: Matt, Roger's alive. He's been here. He's alive and dazed, and we've got to find him. Now do you believe me?
3: Yes, I do. Mr. Crenshaw, how was this man dressed?
0: Well, work clothes, sort of. And come to think of it, I remember noticing how his face didn't seem to go with the clothes.
2: No, my husband is a college professor, Mr. Crenshaw, and a geologist.
0: Oh, of course.
2: He was in those clothes because 6 months ago he was digging geological specimens in an Arizona cave, and there was a cave-in.
0: Oh.
2: And he was reported dead. I've been a widow for 6 months, but I never believed it. No, he escaped from that cave-in, and he is trying to find me.
0: What?
2: We spent our honeymoon in Acapulco 25 years ago, and I'm the girl he's trying to find. I'm Anne.
3: I know this sounds outrageous, Mr. Crenshaw, but I believe she's right. Professor Markle is obviously suffering from some sort of amnesia.
2: Can we notify the police between here and Acapulco to look for him?
0: Yes, but it's been, almost 2 months since he was here. A long time.
2: Madge, I want to go. Mr. Crenshaw, you've been so kind. May I offer you some money?
0: No money at a time like this. But promise to let me know what happens.
2: Oh, I promise. I do promise. Come on, Madge. I'm going to the police, and then I'm flying to Acapulco, to the hotel where we spent our honeymoon.
4: Good morning, Vida.
2: I have a reservation. Mrs. Anne Markle?
4: One moment, please. Yes, Mrs. Markle, room 511. Will you sign the registry, please?
2: Of course. May I ask how long you've been on the desk here?
4: 4 years, madam.
2: Would you look at this painting, please? Tell me if this man has checked in here in the last month or two.
4: I would not want to get involved, madame. You would have to see the manager for that.
2: No, please. This is a painting of my husband. And I have a very strong reason to believe that he may have come here in the past 6 to 8 weeks. You see, my husband is suffering from amnesia.
4: Yes. This gentleman was here about 4 weeks ago.
2: Oh.
4: I remember him well.
2: You do?
4: Yes, he left without paying his bill.
2: I'll take care of it. I'll pay it. But tell me, when did he leave? Did he say where he was going?
4: No, madam. I remember I was on the desk when he came in. I had just come on duty. Good afternoon, sir.
1: I'd like a room, please. A certain particular room.
4: Oh, we are fairly well booked, sir. Which room did you wish?
1: Well, it faces the water, and there's a little balcony. A balcony with flowers.
4: We have 200 rooms like that.
1: Oh. Well, let me think. 511. Yes, 511.
4: Let me take a look. You are in love. Yes, 511 is available. Would you sign the register, please?
1: Yes.
4: Is there something wrong, sir?
1: No. Just, just trying to think. There. I'm meeting my wife. I expect she'll be along shortly.
4: Yes, sir, Mr. Smith.
1: Smith?
4: Did you sign the register, Mr. Smith?
1: I did?
4: Wait, yes, sir.
1: Well, how very curious. I wonder why I did that.
4: Well, sir...
1: My name is, that's funny. May I have the key, please?
4: Yes, sir.
1: I'm going to our room, and you tell Mrs., my wife I've already gone up.
4: I saw him around the hotel for a day or two, and then he vanished.
2: Room 511 was our honeymoon suite 25 years ago. Look, may I see the registry, please, of the day that he registered?
4: Oh, yes, madam. Let's see, September 20th, 15th, 30th. Yes, here it is. That is the gentleman's signature.
2: John Smith. Yes, that is my husband's handwriting.
4: He used the room, but never checked out. In fact, one moment. In the safe here, I have something one of the maids turned in. Would this have belonged to your husband?
2: I gave him this ring on our 10th wedding anniversary.
4: Then this Mr. Smith was actually your husband?
2: There is no doubt of it now. How was he dressed?
4: Oh, I don't really remember, madam.
2: Well, was he in, like, work boots, you know, and clothes?
4: No. If he had been, I would have hesitated to accommodate him. He was wearing an inexpensive suit, I believe, and he had only a small suitcase.
2: Yes, he must have bought the clothes in Il Vadro.
4: If Madame would care to consider the bill.
2: Oh, of course, and add it to mine. I'll be here for a while. I'm going to try and have the Acapulco police search for him.
4: They will be quite cooperative, Madame. But this was 4 weeks ago. You think he has reason to stay in Acapulco?
2: I don't know. He's suffering from some sort of memory loss, and all I can do is look for him, just as he seems to be looking for me. Hello?
5: Mrs. Margot?
2: Yes?
5: This is Manuel, on the desk downstairs.
2: Oh,
5: we talked yesterday about your husband.
2: Yes?
5: Something occurred to me last night. The day before he, disappeared... he came to the desk asking for his wife. No name, just my wife.
2: Yes.
5: And he said he wanted to find her because they had to be leaving for Los Angeles.
2: What?
5: He said his graduate classes were starting and he had to get back.
2: Of course. That's where he'd go next. Manuel, is it?
5: Yes, ma'am.
2: Would you have my bill made up right away? I'm flying out as soon as I can get a reservation. Oh, and would you have the operator place a call to Mrs. Madge Connors, C-O-N-N-E-R-S, and that's Laredo, Texas. The area code is 512-768-3112.
6: Anne, what is it?
2: Madge, I'm on my way to Los Angeles.
6: What?
2: I have one more lead to trace. A little apartment Roger and I had in Westwood when he was studying for his master's at UCLA.
6: Well, what brought that up?
2: Roger was here in Acapulco, Madge.
6: Are you sure?
2: I have Roger's ring. The one I gave him.
6: What?
2: They found it under the bed in the room he had. And the clerk remembered him. He says Roger told him that he had to get back to Los Angeles for graduate classes. And that's exactly where we went when we came back from our honeymoon.
6: I think it's time you went to the newspapers. You know, you can't skip all over the country.
2: No, I don't want that kind of publicity. Not for Roger.
6: But the papers can describe his condition. Someone knowing the story might see him and...
2: Well, I'll consider it after I've been to Los Angeles.
6: Do you want me to meet you there?
2: No, thanks, Madge. I'll go alone. And I'll call you, honey, from L.A. tomorrow.
6: All right, dear. I'll sit by the phone.
2: And pray, Madge. Oh, pray for me.
7: On a wing and a prayer, Anne Markle goes to Los Angeles for one more trace of her missing husband. It appears that Professor Roger Markle, stunned from the cave-in he escaped in Arizona, is wandering through his past life trying to find his wife, Anne. And Anne is frantically trying to follow his trail and, with luck, to intercept him. We'll pick up the trail that leads to a surprising outcome when I return shortly with Act 3. In these days of modern jet transportation, one can go anywhere in a matter of hours. The jet plane is indeed a magic carpet that can eliminate the distance between lovers and bring them together. Now Anne Markle rides such a magic carpet, settling gently on the runway at Los Angeles, closing the distance between her and her husband, whom she's sure is in this city looking for her. A cab ride to a Westwood hotel, a restless night, and next morning we join Anne in front of a neat white garden apartment.
4: Yes?
2: You're the superintendent.
4: That's right, but we haven't got any vacancies, ma'am.
2: No, it's not that. I'm looking for someone.
4: Yeah?
2: Have you by any chance seen this man in this painting recently?
4: Last week.
2: Last week?
4: Yeah. Caught him trying to get into apartment 2A.
2: Our apartment.
4: What was that?
2: The man was my husband. We lived in apartment 2A 25 years ago.
4: 25 years ago?
2: Yes.
4: Yeah, maybe that explains it. He raised a hell of a fuss.
2: Oh, he's suffering from amnesia. What happened?
4: People in 2B called. Said some guy was hammering on the door to the apartment next door. I look out the window across the pool. Sure enough, this guy is on the balcony in front of 2A, banging on the door. I hightail it over.
8: Anne, open this door.
4: Hey, what's going on here? What you want?
8: I want to get into my apartment. Anne, are you in there?
4: This isn't your apartment. The Murphys live here.
8: I took this place a month ago, just before my honeymoon.
4: Look, Mac, if you want trouble, I know how to hand it out. Now, scram.
8: Who are you to tell me to get out? I'm getting Mr. Foster.
4: Mr. who?
8: The super. Now, you're the one who'd better scram.
4: I'm the super.
8: The devil you are. I never saw you before.
4: Now, look, buddy, let's go quietly and I won't call the police. Otherwise,
8: why doesn't she answer? Anne!
4: Okay, let's go. Come on.
8: Anne, why don't you answer? Anne!
2: He called my name.
4: It was you he was looking for?
2: Oh, yes. And he called my name. That means he knows who I am. Maybe he even knows who he is by now. What happened then? Where did he go?
4: I ushered him out to the street and didn't see him again.
2: And this was a week ago?
4: A week yesterday. If he's like you say he is, the police might have picked him up. Why don't you try them?
2: Oh, if only they have.
4: Sure hope you find him soon. Fella running around like that could get into trouble.
2: Madge, it's Anne.
6: Anne, what's the news?
2: Roger's on his way home to Chicago. I'm flying out immediately.
6: What?
2: Will you come and stay with me? I need you now, Madge.
6: Well, of course, I'll leave tonight. But how do you know he's going home?
2: He got a ride. He might even be there looking for me. And look, I'm going to tell you all about it when I see you. And I even hounded the airlines, trying to see if Roger might have flown out of Los Angeles during the week.
9: And nothing, right? Now, come on, stop the cat and mouse and tell me how you know Roger's in Chicago.
2: I was having lunch in a little coffee shop in the valley.
9: Yes?
2: A truck stop, really. And I'd been walking and showing Roger's painting. I guess people thought I was a crazy woman.
9: Well, it was a little erratic.
2: I put the painting down on the counter, and when I ordered a chicken sandwich, the counter clerk looked at the painting and told me Roger had been there.
9: Oh.
2: He was positive, because as he put it, the guy was trying to get a ride to Chicago. Well, he told me one of the truck drivers offered Roger a ride, and they left together.
9: Oh, Anne!
2: Now, this was 6 days ago. All the time I was chasing around Los Angeles, Roger was on his way home.
9: Oh.
2: Well, I almost expected him to open the door for me when I got in this afternoon. He wasn't there, of course, but now at last, we're in the same city together. Oh, Roger's coming home.
9: How about a movie tonight?
2: No. No, I want to go to Kelsey's.
9: Again? We've been there 3 nights in a row.
2: Matt, I feel so sure that Roger might turn up there. We spent so many happy evenings there when we first came to Chicago.
9: Honey, we've got the police and all the newspapers on the lookout. Why don't we just sit tight?
2: I can't, Madge. I have to keep doing something to keep from going crazy.
9: Okay. Kelsey's it is. But I think that bartender is starting to wonder about us. Pretty sure at least that Roger's in Chicago or on his way.
2: Yes.
9: Just a matter of time. Why not try to relax?
2: I'm closer to him than I've been yet. I can't relax. It just might be any minute, even here. I feel that I'm doing something. Putting myself in this path, perhaps, only, but In his condition, anything might happen to him. I almost feel that I ought to be on the street, Madge. Madge, look at the window. Look.
9: What?
2: It's Roger. He's there on the sidewalk. He's looking right in at me. Roger?
9: Good Lord.
2: Excuse me, I'm sorry. I'm in a terrible hurry. Excuse me. Roger? Roger? Roger?
9: Anne, where is he?
2: I don't know. I saw Roger at the window. I thought he saw me. He looked right at me, but he's gone. Oh, I've got to find him. He can't be far.
9: Anne, wait. Wait, it's too late. Anne! Oh, thank heavens for you, Lieutenant Holmes.
0: Well, I heard the call come over the radio. Curious. I knew immediately it had something to do with this Professor Markle.
9: I'm frantic about Anne. Where could she go?
0: Well, she could have turned down any of these side streets.
9: Oh, she's so upset, she'd take any chance to find her husband.
0: Mrs. Connors, do you think Professor Markle is alive?
9: Why, of course.
0: I mean, Mrs. Markle isn't imagining this, wanting to hope.
9: I thought it might be like that at first, Lieutenant, but I was with her when she found the painting and when she talked with the artist. And then Professor Markle did turn up in Acapulco and in Los Angeles.
0: And you saw him tonight?
9: Well, Anne saw him first. My back was to the window, but when I turned, I saw someone moving away.
0: Well, if he's alive in this city, we'll find him. Tonight, Mrs. Markle, too.
2: No, he just couldn't have gone this far so fast. He didn't recognize me. He looked as though he didn't even see me. Maybe I'd better go back. He couldn't have come this far. Oh, Roger. Roger, where are you?
9: Anne! Over here!
2: Madge, is that you?
9: Oh, thank God we found you. I called the police. I'm with Lieutenant Holmes. Come, get in.
2: Oh, Madge. I've lost him.
0: I've sent out an alert on the whole area, Mrs. Markle. We'll find him. Get in. We'll keep on cruising.
2: I just didn't know which way to turn. I took a chance and went left, but he must have gone the other way.
0: We'll cruise back. Keep your eyes open. It's harder to recognize someone at night.
2: Madge! There, look!
9: Huh?
2: That man at the end of the block.
9: Where?
2: I think... Yes! Oh, stop, Lieutenant. Please stop. He's walking toward us. That's Roger's walk. It is Roger. See him? He's in the light of the street lamp now.
9: Anne?
2: Roger, over here, Roger!
9: Oh, he doesn't hear me.
2: Anne, wait!
9: Roger! Roger!
2: Anne, stop! Look out! Get out! Anne! Anne! Oh, God, Anne!
0: Car 51 to headquarters. Ambulance to Elman Springs. Ambulance. Come on. Back, everybody. Please, please. Stand back, everybody.
2: I can't look. Lieutenant, is she...
0: I don't know.
2: Why did she run like that? It wasn't Roger. There wasn't anyone there on the street.
0: Anne, there you are.
2: Oh, Roger, at last. Oh,
0: I've been looking everywhere for you, darling.
2: I know, dearest. Oh, I knew you were alive all the time. I kept looking. I kept following you. I never gave up.
0: You were following me?
2: Yes.
0: Well, I was looking for you. I couldn't find you at the honeymoon suite and then in Los Angeles, our old apartment, remember?
2: Yes.
0: Well, you weren't there either. And I was confused. I kept trying to think, where would Anne go next? And then I knew. Yes, we left Los Angeles when I got the teaching job in Chicago.
2: And that's just what I did. When I learned you were on your way to Acapulco, I just knew you were looking for me in all the old places. I tried to think where you'd go next.
0: Yes, two minds with a single thought.
2: Because we've been one since the day we were married.
0: Yes. Oh, Anne, I knew that someday I'd find you.
2: Come, Roger. Oh, let's go home.
0: Home?
2: Mm-hmm. To our apartment.
0: Well, that isn't home for us anymore, Anne.
2: Roger, dear. I know you've suffered a terrible shock, but we'll work it out together. You'll be fine. It'll take time, but trust me.
0: You don't understand, do you, Anne?
2: Oh, I do, darling. And I'm going to help you.
0: No, I should have realized. It's too soon.
2: What's too soon?
1: You'll understand in time.
2: What is it, Roger? What are you trying to say?
1: I didn't realize the truth until I saw you. And now I know. And you'll know soon, too, my darling.
2: Roger, I trust you. If you say so, then that's enough for me.
1: Come, Anne. It's time for us to go. To be together, always.
2: And that's all I want, Roger. Is to be together, always.
1: Hey, don't look so worried. Let me tell you the trouble I had realizing just what was happening.
10: I'm sorry, Mrs. Connors. There's no pulse.
2: Oh, dear God.
10: Mrs. Markle is dead.
7: Love has a way of fulfilling itself. Across eternity, Anne and Roger Markle find each other. And Madge, earthbound and mourning for her sister, cannot know the joy Roger and Anne are sharing. She will bury her sister's body without the slightest inkling of Anne and Roger's present happiness, for they love one another and have found one another. And what more could either of them ask? I'll be back shortly.
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7: Some people chase rainbows, others chase butterflies. We're all pursuing something in life, a hope, a dream, a mate, even happiness. And when the object of our pursuit is love, no barrier is too great to overcome. For love is the pot of gold at the end of the rainbow, the monarch butterfly of all human needs and emotions. And in our story just concluded, it was the force that transcended even death. Our cast included Betsy Palmer, Joan Shea, Larry Haynes, Gil Mack, and Robert Maxwell. The entire production was under the direction of Hyman Brown.
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16: Don't feel bad. Most parents overestimate the amount of exercise their kids get. They often think their kids get all the exercise they need at school. Now, Don, what's the winning answer? How much exercise should kids get?
19: Well, Bob, it's 1 to 2 hours of vigorous exercise a day. 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
7: 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Until next time, pleasant dreams.

0: listening to WWJ News Radio 95. I'm Earl Dickinson. And in the next few minutes, we will have complete details on these stories of police chase in Detroit ends in the arrest of a man wanted for murder. A classic Tucker automobile auctions for a record price. Communication workers at Michigan Bell give the okay to a new contract over there. These stories coming up along with sports at 1:15, and you know by now the Toronto Blue Jays have gotten back into this playoff series with the Oakland A's. Weather Command predicts partly cloudy and cool this morning, a low in the upper 30s, very chilly. Saturday, later today, partly cloudy, windy, cool, a high only about 52 degrees. Look ahead to Sunday, partly sunny, another chilly day, maybe an afternoon sprinkle. A high pushing that 50-degree mark.
1: 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CBS News. I'm Jim Shenevy. Some low-income elderly folks can sleep a little easier. The Senate has refused to repeal catastrophic health coverage. The upper chamber instead voted to preserve some benefits of the plan while killing off the unpopular
2: A sound of words. Or 10 variations on a theme of language found by the shores of Puget Sound. First variation. If there is such a thing as good graffiti, perhaps it's painted on the concrete box near the pebbles and rocks of Chambers Bay. Things I hate. 1. Vandalism. 2. Irony. 3. Lists. Second variation. On his way to the Sound, a man drives past two businesses that share a one-story building. He is amused by the proximity of their signs. Organ service is not that far from mattress mania. Third variation. A man stands by the shoreline tracks and watches a train rumble by. Boxcar after boxcar, tagged by rail yard blakes, merging word and image for poets further down the line. Fourth variation. He sits on a tree by the beach and recalls a blog about Andy Warhol's bid to paint a flower on the dome. The blogger wondered about Warhol's potential connection to Tacoma. She meant to say affinity, but wrote instead infinity. She wrote, "It's tempting to think Warhol felt infinity for Tacoma." The man smiles. If Warhol didn't feel infinity then, he certainly feels it now. Fifth variation. Between the boathouse and Owen Beach, a promenade of poems beneath his feet, Kevin Miller has written, "Use rain for promises, smooth stones for wishes, the eye of a seal to find the way home." Sixth variation. Because it's today and the tide is out, he can walk all the way to the point, past small walls of gray clay, inscribed with the sentiments of love and youth, hearts, initials, and names fade before the forevers. Seventh variation. While thinking about the merits of pushing on, he pushes on and is rewarded. Raccoon tracks, first one raccoon, then two. Branches of trees pulled down by the sand, an odd forest on the shore. A deer has shown the way through. He sits on a moss-covered tree near a landscape of shells. Seagulls call, but the mussels are quiet. In the fog, he hears a boat engine stop. A fisherman says, "This is the spot. This is the spot. This is the spot." Eighth variation. The man misses his son. Carves dad in the clay at his feet. The tide washes over the word. Ninth variation. The way back is always different. There's more light and the mixed emotions of return. The mountain is out and more visible now. He hears a splash and lingers to watch a dolphin rise and fall. Not long ago, someone scaled a dangerous cliff to leave behind a reminder. Carpe diem. Tenth variation. He turns from the words and resumes the journey home. A blue heron pauses, lifts, flies heavily away. The sound of the sound is small waves lapping.

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6: Well, many of the nation's schools commence a new semester on Monday, and Madison High School, where R. Miss Brooks teaches English, is one of them. Although the others usually dispense with classes on the last day or two of the old term, Madison did not.
8: No, indeed. Our beloved principal, Osgood Conklin, saw to that. In fact, he was quite chagrined when a cloudburst last Friday kept almost all of the student body at home. Even members of the faculty didn't get down, except a handful of teachers, me. Since Mr. Conklin didn't show up until quite late, I took it upon myself to dismiss the few soaked pupils who were floating around the halls. Saturday morning at breakfast, I discussed the situation with my landlady.
9: And what did Mr. Conklin say when you told him you'd canceled school for the day, Connie?
8: He didn't say a word, Mrs. Davis, until he came down off the ceiling. Then he accused me of usurping his function as principal and throwing a monkey wrench into his plan for getting the jump on the other schools.
9: What sort of a plan did he have, dear?
8: Well, he felt that the schedule should be revised and the classes assigned before the first day of the new semester. Hence, we have all been invited to appear at school today.
9: But this is Saturday. Mr. Conklin hasn't the authority to make anybody come to school.
8: He doesn't make anybody come. He's put it on a voluntary basis. For both the student body and the faculty, it's strictly optional.
9: Really?
8: Of course. Come or die. Oh, that's probably Walter Denton. He's giving me a lift down to school. Come in, Walter.
9: It certainly is nice of Walter to call for you this morning.
8: Yes, it is, considering that I made it quite clear to him that his driving me was strictly optional.
9: Really?
8: Of course. Be here or flunk.
4: Hiya, Mrs. Davis.
9: Oh, hi, Walter.
4: And to you, most revered and admired of all local educators, I bow deeply from the waist.
8: Thank you, and get your head out of the milk pitcher.
9: I'll go fix a nice plate of bacon and eggs for you, Walter.
4: Well, this is great. Oh, what better way to start off the day than a resounding second breakfast with my favorite school teacher?
8: For a kid who's going to school on Saturday, you're pretty chipper, Walter.
4: Oh, that's where you're wrong, Miss Brooks. I'm not going to school today. None of the students are. We held a mass meeting last night and decided that the only course to pursue was open rebellion.
8: What?
4: The issues are clear, Miss Brooks. And even though we all recognize this for the tyranny it is a short-lived tyranny. Our spokesman, elected unanimously at last night's meeting, will see to that.
8: Spokesman? Whom did you elect?
4: Let me be the first to congratulate you. Well, now, what more logical choice to slay the tyrant?
8: Now, wait a second, Walter. I'm in enough hot water now for canceling school yesterday.
4: Well, that was different. It was an emergency. Plus which, nobody was there anyway. But don't worry about it now. We can plan our campaign on the way down to school.
8: I thought you said you weren't going.
4: Well, of course I'm going. I'm in charge of the picket line. As one of the organizers of this rebellion, it's up to me to see that the protest meeting this morning goes off without a flaw.

0: Well, here we are, Miss Brooks.
1: For a group who decided not to come to school today, there's quite a crowd on the campus.
0: Yeah, I wonder where Stretch Snodgrass is. We're going to hang a dummy of Mr. Conklin in effigy, and he's supposed to carry the dummy to the flagpole.
1: Well, as Madison's star athlete, he deserves the honor. But let me offer a word of caution, Walter.
0: What's that, Miss Brooks?
1: Well, I don't want to cast any aspersions on Stretch's mentality, but if he's carrying the dummy, be very careful who you string up.
0: Oh, here he is. Hi, Stretch.
2: Hi, Walter. Hello, Miss Brooks.
1: Hello, Stretch.
2: I made up a slogan for one of the picket signs, Walter, but I'm afraid it might be a teeny-weeny bit disrespectful. You want to hear it?
0: Sure. Yeah. How does it go?
2: Well, it goes, Mr. Conklin is very unfair not to set us free. He's got crazy mixed-up bats in his own belfry.
0: Oh, I don't think a slogan like that's too disrespectful to you, Miss Brooks.
1: Not if you want to finish your education in another part of the state.
2: Oh, the real fun will come later, Miss Brooks. We're going to hang Mr. Conklin in a figgy.
1: In a what?
2: In a figgy.
1: Well, he fits in the figgy.
0: No, he means in effigy, Miss Brooks.
1: Oh, I kind of liked it the other way.
2: Yeah, I better get the thing now. I'll see you later, Miss Brooks. Bye, Walter.
0: Yeah, so long, pal. Well, everything's rolling right along. Let's see if Mr. Conklin got here yet.
3: Hello, Miss Brooks. Walter. Well, I just talked to Daddy, and he's livid. He blames you for this entire insurrection, Miss Brooks.
0: Me?
3: Daddy says if you hadn't canceled school yesterday, this wouldn't have happened. You're in an awful spot.
0: Oh, gosh. I didn't mean to get you into such a jam, Miss Brooks.
1: Well, I'm in it, and it's up to me to get out of it. Please don't think I'm a Benedict Arnold, but I'd better get up on the school steps and have a little talk with some of these strikers.
0: Well, I probably won't do any good, but I can't blame you for trying.
1: Students, boys and girls, I'd like to talk to you for just a minute. Quiet, please. Thank you. Now, I'm sure you all have as much pride in your school as any members of the faculty have, or as its principal, Mr. Conklin, has. Please. I'm just trying to tell you that by working for a few hours today, we can be prepared to launch our new semester on Monday with a minimum of confusion, thus assuring us of a better start toward that degree of scholastic excellence which has always prevailed at Madison High. Remember, students, education is your sacred heritage, your guaranteed right under the Constitution, as well as the Bill of Rights, which ensures us all of the benefits and privileges which every American has come to feel is his birthright.
4: And so, Miss Brooks, I hold you personally responsible for the fact that these malcontents are not in their classrooms yet.
1: But, Mr. Conklin, I tried to get...
4: Excuse me. This is Osgood Conklin's office. Mr. Conklin himself speaking.
5: Hello, Conklin. This is Mr. Stone at the Board of Education.
4: Oh, hello, Mr. Stone. How's every little...
5: I've not time for chit-chat. A rather disturbing rumor has reached me to the effect that you've summoned your student body to school today.
4: My student body?
5: You realize, of course, that such an action on your part without sanction from the board would constitute a breach of authority that could lead to your immediate dismissal.
4: Oh, yes, of course. Now, I can't for the life of me imagine where these ridiculous rumors begin. Why, I'm here all alone, not another soul in the office.
6: Yes,
4: bless you.
5: Shut up.
4: Oh, I'm sorry, sir, my cat has a cold. But about that rumor, the only reason I'm in the office is to get out some letters.
5: Ah, good. I thought you'd have better sense than to do anything that autocratic. Oh, by the way, Osgood, I'll be in your neighborhood in a little while. Perhaps I'll drop in to discuss some board matters with you.
4: Fine, Mr. Stone, that'll be just grand. I look forward to seeing you.
5: Very well. Goodbye, Osgood.
4: Goodbye, Mr. Stone. Well, Miss Brooks, sometimes everything happens for the best. Because of you, no child has set foot in this building as yet. Is that right?
1: Well, I guess not, Mr. Conklin, but if you'll wait a little while...
4: I'll be frank with you, Miss Brooks. If they had come in, it could have meant my dismissal. I don't understand Mr. Stone's attitude, but, well, go out to your youthful charges and inform them that there is no school today.
1: Oh, that's fine, Mr. Conklin.
0: You did it, Miss Brooks. I didn't think you could do it, but you did it.
4: What are you talking about, Denton?
0: Oh, she was wonderful, Mr. Conklin. Miss Brooks made a speech a few minutes ago that'll go down in Madison's history. Yes, sir. Every student is in his or her classroom right now, and believe me, wild horses couldn't drag them out of this school today.
4: Well, Miss Brooks, you heard the boy. Thanks to your speech, wild horses couldn't drag them out of school today. And now, young woman, may I ask what you propose to do?
1: Step aside, Mr. Conklin.

0: white rain.
1: The familiar white rain song that sings of rainwater soft shampooing and hair that is sunshine bright. 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
0: White rain, use new white rain shampoo tonight.

0: I told Walter Denton to corral the students and herd them into the cafeteria. While I was waiting for them to assemble, I corralled Mr. Boynton and herded him into a corner table. Over a cup of coffee, I told him of Mr. Conklin's dilemma. As usual, Mr. Boynton was extremely sympathetic. So you see, if these kids don't go home at once, Mr. Conklin can get in big trouble with the board.
1: Well, that's his worry. He should have known better than to ask students to come to school on Saturday, let alone the faculty.
0: I wish he would let alone the faculty. But we're in it now, at least I am, up to our necks, at least my neck. Fine English teacher.
1: Well, I don't like to see you distressed about it.
2: Well, I got most of the kids in, Miss Brooks. Oh, hiya, Mr. Boynton.
1: Well, hello, Walter.
2: I'll hold this chair for you, Miss Brooks. Go ahead. Get up on it and make your speech.
0: Thanks, Walter. Students, attention, please. I've called you here for some very good news. You don't have to stay in school today.
3: But, Miss Brooks, after your speech this morning, we want to stay.
0: Oh, don't you believe it. This, after all, is Saturday, a holiday, one to which you are not only entitled by law, but which is guaranteed to you by the Constitution, by the Bill of Rights, and every other document so carefully prepared to safeguard the interests of you, the future leaders of a great nation.
4: Hello?
5: Oh, hello, Osgood. This is Mr. Stone. I'm afraid I won't be able to drop in on you today after all. My wife's been driving my car all week, and it's pretty well shot.
4: Yes, I've seen her. Your car. Yes, I'm sorry you can't drop in, though, Mr. Stone. But when you do pay us a visit, you'll find as smooth a running educational operation as there is in this country.
5: I'm sure of it, Osgood. Well, goodbye for now.
4: Goodbye, sir, and thank you for calling. Come in.
0: It's me, Mr. Conklin. I've told the students that they can go home any time they want to.
4: What? Have they left yet?
0: Well, no, sir. Most of them are still in the cafeteria, but...
4: They're going to pay for this morning's protest meeting. Mr. Stone isn't coming down after all. So you can just tell those recalcitrant mischief-makers...

0: Oh, gosh, Stretch. I don't like to cross Miss Brooks up, but we just gotta get out of school today.
1: Yeah, but we're all on detention, Walter. We gotta stay till 4 p.m. What makes me mad, we didn't even get to burn Mr. Conklin in a figgy.
0: I know it, Stretch. Oh, hey, wait a minute. You just gave me an idea. Suppose we had a fire drill. Then when we all ran out of school, we could just forget to stop running until we got home.
1: Yeah, but the control for the fire alarm bell is in Mr. Conklin's office. He ain't gonna ring it for no reason.
0: Then let's give him a reason.
1: You mean start a fire?
0: No, not a real fire, Stretch. A fake one. We can get some dry ice in the cafeteria kitchen and drop it in a bucket of water. Ooh, that makes the most beautiful smoke you ever saw. And then we just fan it under old Marblehead's door until it fills his office.
1: And then he comes out of his door and hits us with the bucket.
0: No, he doesn't. We remove the screws from his doorknob from the outside. Then when he tries to open the door, the knob comes away in his hand and Conklin falls right on his conch.
1: Boy, you should get a scholarship.
2: 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You can send a minute of truth behind the Iron Curtain with the truth dollars you give to Crusade for Freedom. 70 million inhabitants of the Iron Curtain countries, Poland, Czechoslovakia, Hungary, Romania, Bulgaria, are being attacked with a daily assault of communist propaganda. 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Fight communism in its own backyard by sending your truth dollars to Crusade for Freedom, care of your local postmaster. Well, Walter Denton and Stretch Snodgrass decided that the quickest way to get the kids out of school for the day was to create a pseudo fire with dry ice. They would put the ice in a bucket, fan the smoke under Mr. Conklin's door, and try to convince him it was a real fire. A little later that morning, Miss Brooks was in her principal's office.
3: So, Miss Brooks, you've informed the student body that they're all under detention until 4?
4: Yes, sir, I did. But suppose Mr. Stone does come over and discovers that you're keeping us all in school on a holiday.
3: Ah, but he won't, Miss Brooks. He has no way to get here. His car broke down.
4: Suppose he decided to walk over.
3: Walk over? That's ridiculous.
5: Well, hello, Conklin.
3: Mr. Stone.
5: I decided to walk over.
4: That's ridiculous. I mean, hello, Mr. Stone. How are you?
5: Fine, thanks, Miss Brooks. There are several things... What was that? There must be someone loitering in the hall.
3: Oh, impossible. There's no one in school today.
5: But I swear I just saw that doorknob turning.
4: Turning into what?
5: And what's that swirling in under the door?
4: Oh, that's nothing but smoke.
3: Yes, that's all it is, just smoke.
5: Oh, of course, that's all it is, smoke.
6: Smoke! Good heavens, the school's on fire!
4: Oh, no.
6: Let's get out of here. Follow me! Go!
3: Why, the doorknob came away in his hand.
4: Here, let me help you up, Mr. Stone. Mr. Stone, he fell on the back of his head. He's unconscious.
3: Well, quick, Miss Brooks, crawl through the window and run around and open the door from the outside. I'll try to revive Mr. Stone.
4: Yes, sir.
3: Well, the smoke's getting pretty thick in here. I can hardly see you, Miss Brooks.
4: I can't see you at all, Mr. Conklin. I never could.
1: Gosh, Walter, we've been fanning smoke under that door for 5 minutes now, and he ain't rung the fire alarm yet.
0: Relax, Stretch. With the fog he's in, it'll take him a little while to know.

0: notice the smoke.
1: You don't think Mr. Cochran has become exfixicated, do you?
0: That would be too much to hope for.
1: But if he is exfixicated, maybe we got to open the door and haul him out of there.
2: Please, let's not spoil a perfectly good exfixication.
3: Whoa, Miss Brooks!
1: We're cooked.
3: Oh, it's not a real fire, Miss Brooks. It's just a dry ice and water fire. See, we were trying to get Mr. Cochran to ring the fire alarm so we could escape from school in the confusion. There's a lot you can do on Saturday on the outside.
1: Gosh, Miss Brooks, now that you caught us, what are you going to do?
2: Hand me that newspaper. I'll fan the smoke for a while.
1: Gee, you're a swell sport, Miss Brooks. You think he'll ring the alarm pretty soon?
2: Well, maybe he needs a little encouragement. Keep up your courage, Mr. Conklin. I'm fighting my way through the flames.
0: That ought to get a rise out of old Marblehead.
1: Go ahead, Miss Brooks. Scare him some more.
2: I'm trying to reach you, Mr. Conklin, but the heat is terrific.
4: Perhaps I could get you a nice cool lemonade, Miss
2: Oh, not right now, thanks. I've got to keep fanning this dry ice until I'll...
3: Mr. Conklin!
4: Now, Miss Brooks, if you're quite finished fighting your way through the flames...
3: Oh, you got here in the nick of time, Mr. Conklin. I just put the fire out.
1: Yeah, me too.
3: Well, I better be getting back to my classroom now.
1: Yeah, me too.
5: Stand where you are, you culprits!
2: Why, Mr. Conklin, you should thank these boys for what they've done.
5: Thank them?
2: Certainly. When Walter and Stretch realized the trouble you'd get into with Mr. Stone, they took this means of detaining him until the students cleared out.
1: Sure. As long as Mr. Stone is locked in there, you're safe.
4: Hand me that newspaper. I'll fan the smoke for a while.
2: Here you are, Mr. Conklin.
4: Pour some more water on that dry ice snodgrass. You, Denton... See that all the classrooms are emptied and report back to me.
3: Yes, sir. I'll clear them out and nothing flat.
4: Mr. Stone will have to get up pretty early in the morning to outsmart old Marblehead. Osgood Conklin.
2: Mr. Conklin, you're not getting enough smoke under the door.
4: Oh, well, this newspaper's too flexible. Get me something firmer to fan the smoke with.
6: Perhaps you'd like to use my hat, Conklin.
4: Oh, thank you, Mr. Stone. That should work much better than this.
5: Thank you, Mr. Stone!
6: Conklin, I will discuss this matter with you privately in your office.
1: But Mr. Stone...
6: Follow me, sir.
4: Oh! Oh, give away in his hand again.
5: Mr. Stone, say something. He's unconscious, Miss Brooks. What do I do now?
2: In an emergency like this, there's only one thing to do. Run, do not walk, to the nearest employment agency.
7: Our Miss Brooks, starring Eve Arden, transcribed, was produced and directed by Larry Burns, written by Joe Quillen and Al Lewis with the music of Wilbur Hatch. Mr. Conklin was played by Gail Gordon. Others in tonight's cast were Jane Morgan, Dick Crenna, Bob Rockwell, Ann Whitfield, Leonard Smith, and Joseph Kearns. Be sure to be with us next week for another comedy episode of Our Miss Brooks. Thank you.

0: Good afternoon, everybody. Joe Beaumont here on behalf of the Tacoma Historical Society, and I'm here with another Grit City story. Today, my very special guest, Mr. Paul Miller, the Senior Vice President of America's Automotive Trust, as well as the former President of America's Car Museum. Mr. Miller, how are you doing today, sir?
1: Excellent.
0: It's great to have you here. Thank you for letting me into this awesome, alien-looking car museum that's on the side of the road that we'll get to the design, I'm sure, in the conversation. Yes. But just to start off, how did you get involved with this museum? How did it kind of come to be?
1: Well, you have to go back almost 25 years ago. I was on the city council. Mm-hmm. Ray Corpus, who was city manager at that time, was very focused on bringing the new investment into Tacoma and new excitement. And we had heard about Harold LeMay's collection. And so we went out and talked with him about preserving the collection, not having the collection go away the way Harrah's collection had done when he died.
0: So just to clarify for my listeners out there, this was all originally one person's collection.
1: Yes. Harold LeMay is in the Guinness Book of World Records as having the largest private car collection in the world.
0: Awesome.
1: Over 3,000 cars at the time. So having had that, and a lot of his start was when Harrah's collection, mm-hmm. Down in Reno started getting broken up when Harrah died.
0: Oh, wow.
1: And that was largely because, for tax purposes, Harrah had kept bought the cars under the corporation of the casino. When the casino went away,
0: yeah,
1: the cars went with them.
0: Oh, that's
1: because they were just viewed as a big asset.
0: Mm-hmm.
1: So we didn't want to see that happen here. We didn't want Harold to see it happen. So we started talking about a private museum.
0: Okay.
1: And he formed the first nonprofit himself, had his family members on the board of that nonprofit. Mm-hmm. And that started transitioning in late 1999.
0: Okay.
1: I should say the city impaneled a group of community members in 98 to look for a site, and that's what selected the site we're sitting on. An important member of that was Carl Anderson. Mm-hmm. Carl Anderson, who did so much in this community to make things happen, took the lead, really, and he was probably one of the first non-family members to go on the board.
0: Okay.
1: He brought me on, he brought Jamie Will on. He brought a number of people into the board right off the bat, and a lot of that success came from the people he selected.
0: Sounds like it, and sounds like you have been an integral part to this whole museum's development from the very beginning.
1: Yes, it's been a big part of my life.
0: That being so, how did the museum itself come to be? How was the design chosen? How was, I guess, the collection beyond LeMay chosen?
1: Well, we ended up hiring David Madeira, who was CEO for 10 years, 12 years maybe. And we initiated a design process. I was chairman of the board from 2000 through 2002, hired David, and we selected a firm called Gensler, who's the largest architectural firm in America, to do designs. And the designs they came back with and the process they had was so cumbersome, we were dismayed by it. But the person they had leading it, the architect they had leading it, we felt was just talented and capable. And so we convinced him that if he left Gensler and set up his own firm, mm-hmm. we would hire him. That was Alan Grant and Associates. And he spent a lot of time here in Tacoma coming up with the design.
0: Mm-hmm.
1: The building we're in right now is actually the secondary building.
0: Oh, yeah.
1: The primary building is designed to go out on the front two parking lots. This was going to be just the collector car portion where we stored cars.
0: Oh, wow.
1: Well, then we started fundraising, and we're well along our way when 2008 happened and the crash of the economy. And
0: yep.
1: Everything came to a halt, and we shifted quickly and decided that we would complete the fundraising based on this building.
0: Okay.
1: Now, it may sound like the building that's here is kind of, oh, it's the secondary building. It was kind of a step back.
0: Yeah.
1: At 165,000 square feet, it is the largest car museum in North America, the second largest in the world.
0: That's incredible.
1: So it's not like we were really conceding a whole lot by going to this.
0: Yeah, so real tough going from number one in the world to number two in the world.
1: That's right.
0: One on the continent. Major downgrade. Yeah.
1: So, you know, we managed to complete the fundraising with a lot of creative financing, mm-hmm. with some federal grant help. And again, I give a lot of credit on that to Carl Anderson. He did a tremendous amount. And I think that if you look at the initial board, it's all the people in Tacoma who make things happen at that time. And so we've completed the financing and broke ground in 2010 with a very nice ceremony out on what were just the parking lots of the Tacoma Dome.
0: So you guys are pretty much the newest major museum to come out of what I guess we'll call the museum drive of the late 90s, when we had like the Museum of Glass and the revamp of the History Museum as well as the Art Museum.
1: Yes.
0: Okay, cool. So you kind of mentioned how this is, you know, the small scale secondary building. How large is the collection that you actually house in this building? Because I know it's at least a few hundred, but I don't quite see 3,000 cars hidden around.
1: No. Well, you know, we have cars offsite in storage. Mm-hmm. The family kept a collection that's probably about 1,200 cars itself. But we exist in 165,000 square feet. Mm-hmm. We only have about 300 to 340 cars in this museum at any one time. Okay. You get it too crowded, people can't appreciate the cars.
0: Exactly.
1: So I would tell you that of that, probably a quarter of the cars in the museum are not of our collection.
0: Okay.
1: And that's because if you're going to show off an exhibit of Ferraris or Corvettes or VWs, we don't have enough in our collection to really do the story right.
0: Okay.
1: But you reach out, and the community of car collectors in the Northwest and even beyond is so committed to others enjoying what they have, that they're willing to loan their cars for periods of time on display.
0: Awesome.
1: It's why car shows are out there, is people are proud to show their car off. Mm-hmm. And so the opportunity for a collector to place one of their cars in an exhibit here at the museum is intense.
0: I'd say that's a dream of any amateur or hobby collector. Just, oh, I can be in a museum now for what I love.
1: That's incredible. Alfa Romeo as our exhibit up there. Not one of those are our cars. They're all cars from other collectors, including the main Alfa, which we have to insure at $8 million. So you know what its value is up there. Or the Hetfield exhibit, which is the lead singer for Metallica, lead guitar player for Metallica. His collection that's on loan to us.
0: That's awesome.
1: So
0: one of my favorite parts of the museum that I've honestly never seen in another museum is that you guys have an actual fully functional workshop, an extremely well-stocked workshop at that, for, I'm guessing, every type of car you can imagine. Was that originally in the design to have, like, basically a hobby shop as well as the museum? Or
1: oh, absolutely. We knew we had to maintain vehicles on an ongoing basis.
0: Naturally.
1: We had hoped to be able to do restoration, but that didn't fit within the city's codes here. So all of our restoration, for the most part, goes on off-site, and then we do the assembly here so that people can see how we maintain the cars and what work goes on.
0: That's awesome. That's awesome, just to see like all those, you know, steps and processes happen, especially with someone who, admittedly, I'm not a gearhead. I love looking at them, but I'm not good at making motors run.
1: Well, you know, and it takes all kinds in loving cars.
0: Yeah.
1: You know, there are those who love it for the art. Many people who appreciate it for what it means in terms of the history and the culture that went on around those cars. And then there are those who can't help but get under the hood and want to do every bit and piece.
0: Yeah.
1: You know, this museum was designed specifically to not just be a standalone, here's these cars sitting out on a platform.
0: Okay.
1: But to integrate culture and history. So as you go down the ramps, you'll see multiple different ramps of different themes that that speak to what was going on at the time. So when you do custom coach works, there's a lot of discussion about the Great Depression, but also what led up to the Great Depression. And you'll find most of those cars were built and acquired after the Depression started. And it was to prove that you still had the wealth, that you had made it through.
0: Yeah.
1: And so the dichotomy between the very rich and the very poor is portrayed in the storyboards that go along with that. Same thing with Route 66 and the memories that people have of going down Route 66 with their family on vacation. So it's important that those stories are told, because that's what it means to bring memories to the car.
0: Yeah, no, that I love that, especially, you know, history tie and history society. You guys have, from just what I've seen, some of the first model cars ever made, basically over 100 years old, and then you have brand new 2022 models. Is there any favorite pieces of the collection that you have, you know, spaced out there?
1: Oh, absolutely. I mean, it is a collection that is trying to represent America's love affair with the automobile. And so it can't just be cars from the 20s or the 10s. It has to be all the way up to current. And so there's some beautiful little, there's a BMW 503 downstairs that is looks like it came straight out of a Bond movie.
0: Yep.
1: That's on loan here. We've got Jaguars on our British invasion. But I'll tell you, if I was to pick one car that represented the museum that gets the most attention in this museum, it is a 1988 Mercury Marquis station wagon, Woody station wagon. And
0: the classic.
1: Families stop in front of it and talk about, you know, the vacations where the grandparents hauled them along on vacation and where they went. And they're explaining this to kids who don't get it because they, you know, it's not a part of what they've learned yet. Yeah. And so, yeah, it's all about capturing your personal memories.
0: Yeah. I guess one of my family friends had a massive old Woody station wagon that was even obnoxiously painted green around the wood, known as Das Boot. And the family connections are strong there. I get the memory.
1: Yeah.
0: Now, when it comes to all of these different vehicles, like we've already talked about, like the American classic, the Woody. We've talked about like the 8 million Alfa Romeo. Is there any kind of like, I guess, criteria to look for when someone wants to add to the collection? Because again, we have the $1 million supercars and then we have the ice cream scooter. So like, where do you guys decide like that's worthy of the museum?
1: Well, it's telling an entire story. So we are not, yes, we've got on loan an $8 million Alfa Romeo up there. We've got $2 and $3 million cars sitting around. But that's not the focus of this museum. The focus of this museum is about America's love affair. And therefore, it's about triggering memories in people of cars they can relate to.
0: Okay.
1: I don't want people going around and looking at the Duesenberg J up here and saying, well, that's what this museum's all about. Because nobody relates to that Duesenberg J. But they do to the 1956 Chevy.
0: Yeah.
1: Down on the second level. They have memories of cars that their parents had, or hopefully as we continue to expand the collection into cars of the 80s, 90s, and 2000s, that they'll have memories of the cars they grew up with.
0: Yeah.
1: And so that's what's more important. That's what we focus on is if you saw it on the American road, if it evokes memories of your growing up, that's what we want to.
0: So my 98 Dodge Caravan.
1: Absolutely.
0: Yes.
1: It's a part of the story. We had a display at one point, a car from every representative of every decade. And
0: oh,
1: we
0: cool.
1: had the minivan in here, and people could really relate to it.
0: Yeah.
1: It was probably one of the most favorite parts of that display.
0: That's incredible. Speaking of the displays here, and just kind of what the museum holds, do you have kind of a way ahead for the museum or kind of things you're looking forward to seeing, you know, coming through the doors soon?
1: Well,
0: proprietary.
1: No. We're coming up on our 10th anniversary this year.
0: Awesome.
1: So our gala that's coming up will be a celebration of the legacy that Harold and Nancy have left.
0: Okay.
1: We'll be bringing in a Tucker from their collection to put on display as a star car. Beyond that, you know, then you start looking at 2023 is the 75th anniversary of Porsche. So we'll be switching out and having a display on 75 years of Porsche. We try to rotate our exhibits every 6 months. So mm-hmm. you're going to see the top plate, half that top plate rotates every 6 months.
0: Okay.
1: Downstairs, the exhibits rotate alternately, but every 6 months. Again,
0: okay.
1: we've got collections where we shift them in every 3 months and out. So
0: oh, wow.
1: the museum should always be changing, always be having something to be fresh to the visitor that comes back.
0: I was going to say, I came in a couple months ago and the entire top floor is different, except
1: yeah,
0: for
1: absolutely.
0: You know, a Romeo and the F1 up on the wall.
1: Yeah.
0: Nice little hanging piece above the mantle.
1: Yes, it is. Well, and I think it's important to note that we're here about the local visitor.
0: Mm. Okay.
1: But we're also, 75% of our attendance comes from outside of Pierce County.
0: Oh, wow.
1: So we are a draw for people coming into the county.
0: Yeah.
1: 25% of our attendance comes from outside the state of Washington. So we're bringing people in from Europe and Japan mm-hmm. and Texas and California
0: yeah.
1: from all over to visit Tacoma.
0: No, I believe that. Just as you said, the biggest one on the continent, one of the biggest collections on earth. That's
1: yeah.
0: incredible. Incredible resume to have. Do you have any other favorite stories or memories of the museum from your couple of decades running the place?
1: Well, you know, this has been a big chunk of my life.
0: Yes.
1: So we built this museum in 2010 to 2012 at the peak of the downturn.
0: Yes.
1: So
0: yes.
1: peak is probably the wrong word. At the bottom of the trough in the economy.
0: Yeah.
1: And we managed to get this building up in 18 months.
0: Oh, that's impressive.
1: For about $100 a square foot when museums usually go for $700 a square foot.
0: Wow.
1: Part of that's just the scale and size.
0: Yeah, yeah.
1: But when we got it open, somehow the process had not been thought about once the building was built, what do you put inside of it? And so I turned the building over in November of 2011,
0: mm-hmm.
1: and we were scheduled to open in June of 2012, but there were no exhibits, there was no lighting, there was nothing. And so we had a six-month scramble to get all of the track lighting in place, mm-hmm. all of the painting you see on the ceilings and floors, the staining on the floors, all of the exhibits in place, all of the video screens, everything
0: wow.
1: that makes a museum,
0: yeah,
1: all came together in 6 months.
0: That is incredible.
1: So there was a hell of a team that managed to pull it all together.
0: Yeah.
1: You know, this has been a labor of love from the very beginning.
0: Mm-hmm.
1: And when you look and you talk about the history of Tacoma, it's important to recognize that this museum is here and not in Seattle.
0: Yep.
1: Because the people we brought to the table love Tacoma.
0: Okay.
1: People kept trying to seal it away to Seattle and saying they would come up with the funding if we would just build it at the Boeing Field next to the Museum of Flight or in downtown Seattle. And we said, no, this was Harold's vision. It was Harold's love. It was his car. He and Nancy wanted to be here locally.
0: Okay.
1: And so it required some of the best people into Tacoma to come bring it about. Corey McFarland and Jamie Will of Titus Will and Bill Weyerhaeuser and John Barline. These are all people who make up Tacoma.
0: Yeah.
1: Michael Phillip, who used to run George Russell's company. These are the people who really, really are the behind the scenes making a lot of Tacoma better.
0: Yeah.
1: And we managed to get them committed to this museum and making it happen. And so I think that's important to recognize.
0: Yeah, no, I think it's awesome that, like you said, you guys fought so hard to keep the local museum local, to make it a crown jewel of Tacoma. Help build up our city.
1: Well, you got to go back and in 97, 98, when we were talking to Harold about this museum, you didn't have the history museum
0: mm-hmm.
1: fully completed yet. We didn't have the expansion of the art museum. We
0: mm-hmm.
1: didn't have the glass museum. We didn't have the car museum.
0: Yep.
1: They were all just images, visions that a group had and wanted to see come about.
0: Yeah.
1: And it took a lot of work to make that happen and to trigger all those points along the way. Now we can look around and we can say we've got the Seaport Museum down on the waterfront. We've got the Glass Museum, which is about to put on a huge international glass conference here in Tacoma.
0: Mm-hmm.
1: The Tacoma Art Museum that has expanded three times since they first built, and the Carr Museum. And so, not to mention a plethora of all small little museums that we don't even think about. The Children's Museum that is a treasure here in the Northwest.
0: Mm-hmm.
1: You know, that's important that we've created. We've said there's a quality of life aspect we want to bring to Tacoma.
0: Mm-hmm.
1: And arts are a big part of that.
0: And you guys definitely succeeded here. The pieces inside, the cars, the history that you guys maintain, just the building itself looking like a classic Fender is absolutely gorgeous. I love that.
1: Yeah.
0: It's, you know, I love round an I-5, bringing all my friends to come, and everyone just sees the Fender of the Cab Museum next to the dome, the Glass Museum, you know, behind you, like, what is this place? I'm like, I love it.
1: Yeah, it's great. Now, I respect that you looked at this and you saw the Fender.
0: Yes, it took a minute to figure out.
1: Some people see a hood scoop. When we were under construction, somebody took one of the design images and put little antennas on it and turned it into a slug. So that worked too.
0: Maybe when they build the other building, we'll add that.
1: Yeah, exactly.
0: So I do got to ask, I mean, I'm extremely grateful you guys fought for it in Tacoma, and it's awesome that Harold and Nancy wanted to keep it local, close to home. It has turned Tacoma into this, I'll say, automotive hub of not just the Northwest, but as you mentioned, the globe. Did Tacoma really have a automotive history before this museum came about?
1: No. But if you get a chance, go down to level one, where you were down with the Napa Car Care Center.
0: Yes.
1: There is a big truck down there called the Olympic, which is the only vehicle mass-produced in Tacoma.
0: Oh, wow.
1: It was built in Tacoma. It's a flatbed truck from back in the 30s, I believe, or 20s.
0: Huh.
1: It's the only vehicle Tacoma can lay claim to as being a part of car history.
0: Wow, that's wild. I mean, just considering the shipping industry and the aviation industry up here, I thought, you know, automotive industry would have snuck right in, but I guess, you know, Detroit really is
1: the soul of, you know, and every year we do what we call drive home, which is we start in a different part of the country and we lead a caravan of cars that can lead anywhere from 5 to 20 from wherever, be it Florida, or we've gone from Boston one year, or California.
0: Yeah.
1: To Detroit,
0: and that's cool.
1: Ending in Detroit for the Detroit Auto Show, and it's called the Drive Home because Detroit really is still the home of car culture.
0: Oh, that's absolutely incredible that you guys continue trips like that.
1: You know, it's easy for us to think in terms of Tacoma and Tacoma's importance.
0: Yes, yes.
1: We started in Tacoma, but we, as an organization, have expanded beyond that. We have an educational arm that's based out of Chicago.
0: Okay.
1: We have a relationship with the Detroit Auto Museum. We have a sister museum that is a part of our organization now in Allentown, Pennsylvania.
0: Okay.
1: We have facilities and operations that come out of Detroit and Arizona. So we want to make sure that, yes, we're out of Tacoma, but our reach is throughout the nation.
0: Pretty sure I visited the Sister Museum decades ago before it was Sister Museum.
1: America on Wheels is a great, great addition.
0: You started off talking
1: That's
0: about
1: part of that back. Relationship we have with Nicola Bulgari of Bulgari Jewelry fame.
0: Mm, yes,
1: who has his base out of Allentown, and he's been on our board since the beginning.
0: Do you have any other stories or anecdotes you'd want to pass on to the listeners, to the history minded, to the car enthusiasts?
1: Boy, you know, I could probably start picking out hundreds of them, but which one really is entertaining and not just memorable to me is the problem.
0: I feel you on that. It's just so, I mean, especially a place like this where every piece has a story, the entire development has a story.
1: Well, you know, it's easy for us to get caught up with our membership, which tends to lean towards gray hair. You know, they tend to be 50 plus. Mm-hmm. They tend to be very male. Mm-hmm. We do a display out here called This Car Is My Baby.
0: Yep.
1: Which is, it was meant to, you know, pick a collector and which one, which do they have a car that means more than any other car to them?
0: Yeah.
1: And sometimes it's people who only have one car, but mm-hmm. that's their baby.
0: That makes sense.
1: Well, the display we had out there was of a 1978 Camaro.
0: Red, oh, nice.
1: Red Camaro, yeah. SS, owned by a 15-year-old girl. It was, she was raised by her grandmother in this car, and it was a fast car and kept that way. And her grandmother maintained it, and this girl loved it. And when her grandmother died, she willed it to her. Well, that car will be with that girl for the rest of her life. She has more knowledge of that car than I certainly have, and most of the guys in this museum could have, because she's lived with that car since she was very young. And she she knows the bolts, she knows the cam ratio, she knows the power. She's got that love. And so much of it is about passing that love on to the next generation.
0: Yeah.
1: And that cars are important.
0: Yeah.
1: No. Now, I drive an all-electric vehicle into work every day.
0: There you go.
1: Because that is the next generation of vehicles. That is where we're headed.
0: Yeah.
1: And we can't dig our heels in. We have to be able to recognize that there is transitions. We no longer have horses on the streets. At some point, transitions do occur.
0: Exactly.
1: And our part of our role here is in education, is in not just teaching kids STEM education, which we do, but teaching them the transition in culture and where we're headed.
0: Yeah.
1: So we need to be able to portray where we were 100 years ago, but where we're going to be 30 years from now also.
0: Oh, that's incredible. And I mean, just based on the timeline, 30 years from now, we should be close to the Jetsons flying cars.
1: Yeah, yeah. So. Well, Denny Flanagan, who was a county council member here, used to pull out a Popular Mechanics magazine, I think it was. And on the cover, this was from when he was growing up, we were all going to be flying around in jetpacks. And he said that was going to happen. You know, they told him that would happen, and yet we still have not quite gotten to that point.
0: Well, I'll say, until we do, you guys will definitely have an amazing space, not only in Tacoma, but in the global community with all the vehicles here.
1: Well, yes. You know, and we can make whatever predictions we want 30 years from now, but we as a society will outpace those.
0: Yes.
1: We'll do better. I am just old enough to remember when I-5 opened up. And the controversy at that time was everybody screamed that it was too big. We didn't need it. We'd never grow that big. Never need four lanes of cars. Well, you know, here we are having to expand it, having to build freeways other places, having to sit in gridlock because we as a society are expanding so fast.
0: Yeah. Thank you very much for your time today, Mr. Miller. This was an incredible look into America's Car Museum, courtesy of the LeMay family to this day. As always, I'm Joe Boma with another Grid City story.

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7: Recognize that melody? Of course you do. How many countless happy dancing evenings have come to a close with Goodnight, Sweetheart? But for $64,000, do you know who wrote it? And what, you might well ask, has all this to do with suspense? Well, it's a tuneful way to introduce the star of the upcoming story, Ray Noble. That's right, Ray Noble, who wrote Goodnight, Sweetheart. For years, along with everybody else, we have thought Ray Noble was a very funny fellow as he bandied his egg-headed wit against the wooden-headed quips of Charlie McCarthy and Mortimer Snerd on the Edgar Bergen Show. So when Mr. Noble came back from London for a short holiday in Hollywood, we wrote a play for him and persuaded him to essay his first dramatic role. Listen, listen then, as Ray Noble stars in The Star of Thessaly, which begins in exactly 1 minute.
8: What is one of the most honored symbols of dedication to freedom? It is the Navy Distinguished Service Medal, a gold bronze medallion depicting the American Eagle, encircled by a blue enamel band containing the words, United States of America, Navy. It is surmounted by a white enamel star with a gold anchor in its center and is attached to a blue ribbon with a narrow gold stripe in the middle. On the medallion's reverse side is a trident and the legend, For Distinguished Service. The Navy Distinguished Service Medal ranks as the third highest decoration the Navy can bestow. It is a prize worthy of the supreme achievement needed to earn it, a symbol of selfless service during the height of a crucial emergency. Down through the years, United States military decorations have proved to be an inspiration for greater accomplishment in all branches of service. Our Navy's Distinguished Service Medal, and the men who have earned it, carry on this great tradition to inspire sailors of the present and the future.
6: And now, Mr. Ray Noble, starring in The Star of Thessaly, a tale well calculated to keep you in suspense.
9: The adventure began under the classic circumstances dear to the hearts of the writers of British short stories, and presumably their readers. That is to say, it was a foggy November night in London, and a group of us were gathered before the crackling fire in St. Botolph's Club in the West End. There were, as I remember, Sir Eustace Twining, Christopher Wrexham, Colonel Thorndike, just home from Injia, and one other. Now, who could that have been? Oh, yes, it was I. Captain Anthony Chumley Smythe, OBE, DSC, recently retired and presently unemployed.
10: Dreary weather. Beastly.
11: Monstrous, absolutely monstrous.
9: Oh, it's not quite that bad, Sir Eustace.
11: The vulgarity of it, the sheer downright vulgarity.
9: Who?
11: This bounder here in the Times.
12: What bounder?
11: This bounder. Just listen to this personal notice on the front page. For hire, retired Captain Queen's Hussars, Oxonian, superior intelligence, superb family connections, will go anywhere and do anything for a price. Reply box 322, etc. Gentlemen, what is England coming to?
9: Sounds like a rather enterprising chap.
11: Enterprising? He's a traitor to his class, sir. Offering his services like an ordinary domestic.
9: Oh, it pays to advertise, Sir Eustace.
11: Really, Chumley, is there nothing sacred to parade one's college, one's family, to flaunt one's military service?
10: Here, here. Oh, I don't know. As a matter of fact, I'd like to have a talk with this chap.
9: Oh, really?
10: Yes, my company has a most delicate situation on its hands, the kind of thing we can't entrust to the ordinary detective type. It requires tact, diplomacy, and all that.
9: Do go on, old boy.
10: Well, it involves the Star of Thessaly.
9: And what might that be?
10: Oh, a diamond which our company has insured for £250,000.
9: I say.
10: Well, it's worth much more, of course, though you'd never know it. It looks like a big pebble that one might find on the beach at Brighton. Uncut, you know.
9: Oh, why?
10: Well, the owner, Socrates Melas, is not only one of the wealthiest men in Greece, but he's also one of the most eccentric. He carries the Star of Thessaly on his person as a pocket piece. Of course, we run no great risk on the diamond, so long as Mr. Melas remains in bed.
9: In bed?
10: Oh, yes, yes, he's an invalid. And his villa in Athens is quite competently protected by the local police. However, it has become necessary for him to travel to Paris for an operation, and the old boy insists on carrying the diamond with him. I need somebody just like your advertising friend, so you assist.
11: No friend of mine, sir.
10: Somebody suave enough to try to dissuade Mr. Melas from taking the diamond with him on the trip. And failing that, someone resourceful enough to go along on the trip and see that it isn't stolen.
9: That's quite an assignment.
10: Yes, but remunerative. What box number did that chap mention in the Times, Sir Eustace?
9: Oh, box 322. But no need to contact him there, Wrexham. As they say in the American cinema, you've just got yourself a boy.
11: What? Are you saying, sir, that you inserted this notice?
9: Quite right, Sir Eustace.
10: Shame, shame.
11: Gad, sir, it's worse than going into trade.
9: Oh, but much more profitable and infinitely more exciting, what? Thirty-six hours later, I presented myself at Socrates Melas' villa on Mount Lycabettus overlooking Athens. A mustachioed guard in a white pleated ballet skirt showed me into the old man's room. It was like a museum with a bed. Around the walls were ancient figurines of marble and terracotta and whatnot, and in the bed was a mummy, dried and wrinkled and yellow. Since it moved and spoke, I assumed it must be Socrates Melas himself, and so it was.
10: I know why you have come here, and I wish you would go away.
9: I will, sir, as soon as you have agreed to place the Star of Thessaly in a safe deposit box.
10: The star is my talisman. I am never without it.
9: Look, Mr. Melas, it's not only unwise, it's actually dangerous to go traveling around Europe with 250,000 quid in your pocket.
10: Oh, nonsense. Nonsense, I say. The star is only a piece of crystallized carbon. Look at it. It's just a little rock.
9: Yes, sir, but a highly publicized little rock. You must leave it behind.
10: Never! I like the feel of it. I like to know that it's in my pocket. I am never without it.
9: Very well, then. I'm afraid you'll never be without me until I can deliver you safely in Paris.
10: Senseless idiocy. I have a nurse to take care of me.
9: Nursing schools don't teach the kind of care I'm speaking of.
10: So, I can't rid myself of you, eh?
9: No, sir, not unless you put the Star of Thessaly in a safe place while you're away.
10: Very well. We leave tonight at 10 o'clock. What is your name?
9: Captain Anthony Chumley Smile.
4: Did you ring, sir?
10: Did I ring? Yes! This is Captain Smythe. He's traveling to Paris with us. His name is Hippolyte.
9: Oh, how do you do?
4: Delightfully.
9: Huh?
10: Make reservations for him on the same car as ours.
4: Yes, sir.
10: All right, Captain Smythe. I don't think we have anything further to discuss.
9: No, sir, I suppose not.
10: Show Captain Smythe out, Hippolyte.
4: Yes, sir. This way, please.
9: I'll see you on the train, Mr. Melas.
10: I hope not.
9: Huh. Your employer seems to be a man of pretty strong likes and dislikes.
4: He's more than that, Captain. He's selfish, ungrateful, and downright mean. I've given him the best years of my life, and I don't even have his thanks to show for it.
9: Crying shame, isn't it?
4: I tell you, Captain Smythe, it is the end.
9: Well, I'm awfully... Hey, wait a minute. Out there in the garden. I say, what an exquisite creature.
4: Oh, her. That's Kula.
9: Is she his nurse?
4: Good heavens, no. Kula's his granddaughter. I am his nurse.
6: In a moment, we continue with the second act of Suspense.
12: Another visit with Joe and Daphne Forsythe.
13: Overhead, the moon is beaming.
14: Hold it, Daphne, hold it.
13: Oh, hi, Joe. Guess what, honey? I'm trying out for the operetta.
14: As what?
13: A singer.
14: You could have fooled me.
13: I was just practicing one of the songs.
14: Well, I don't think you quite fit the role.
13: Why not?
14: Well, if this version of the Student Prince is like the version I know, that particular number is sung by a tenor.
13: Oh.
14: Not that you don't come close, but I think you better stick to being a housewife.
13: But I want to be a singer.
14: Daphne, honey, a singer you'll never be.
13: I could take lessons.
14: Yeah, but lessons cost money. Money better invested for us in savings bonds.
13: You and your old savings bond.
14: I can't help it, honey. I just can't get over the way those savings bonds pay off. $4 for every three. That's what I call an investment.
13: What good do they do me now?
14: A lot. The money we put in America Strong and protects you and me. No bonds, maybe no operetta. Ever think of that?
13: I still want to be a singer.
14: Well, when those bonds start bringing in the green, if you still want to sing, they'll pay for the lessons and more.
13: Good. Gee, if those bonds mature as fast as you say, I better start practicing now just so that I'll be ready. Overhead, the moon is beaming.
14: Daphne, did anyone ever tell you you have a bad voice?
13: Everyone.
6: And now, starring Ray Noble, Act Two of The Star of Thessaly.
9: Later that afternoon, with time on my hands, I wandered up to the Acropolis to pay my respects to the ruins of ancient Athens. And there, as the setting sun streamed through the columns of the Parthenon, I discovered I wasn't alone on the hilltop. Leaning against one of the pillars was a beautiful, dark-haired girl whom I was sure I knew. If I didn't, I certainly wanted to. I beg your pardon, but haven't
15: Excuse
9: we...
15: Excuse me?
9: I have a feeling we've met somewhere before.
15: I think not, sir.
9: Oh, well, then may I correct that lamentable situation? I'm Captain Anthony Cholmondeley Smythe.
15: I'm glad to meet you, sir. I'm Kula...
9: Melas?
15: Yes. How did you know?
9: That's where I saw you. You see, this afternoon I visited your grandfather and I saw you in the garden as I was leaving.
15: Oh.
9: Yes, I wanted so to meet you, but your grandfather's nurse ushered me right out of the house.
15: Oh, that Hippolyte, that nasty little man.
9: Absolutely, to say the least. And what, may I ask, brings you up to the Acropolis all alone?
15: Oh, I come here often at the end of the day. It is so beautiful.
9: It certainly is. Oh, wait a minute.
15: What is it?
9: I thought I saw a man's head peering down at us from up there on the roof of the Parthenon.
15: Oh, you must be mistaken.
9: No.
15: The twilight, it was probably a bird or your imagination.
9: Perhaps so. It is getting dark. Well, what say we go back down the hill and have a cocktail?
15: Oh, I'm afraid I can't. I must go home and finish my packing.
9: Oh, packing?
15: Yes, I'm leaving for Paris tonight.
9: With your grandfather?
15: Yes.
9: Oh, wizard! Utterly smashing.
15: I beg your pardon.
9: Well, I'm going to be on the same train, in the same car, in fact.
15: How nice.
9: So, if I may, I'd like to see you.
15: Gabby, look out! What was that?
9: A large marble fragment of ancient Greece. If I hadn't taken your arm just then, it would have splattered me all over the Acropolis.
15: But who could have done
9: it? Your bird, or that man I imagined I saw up there on the roof. Come on, let's get out of here. Unlike Lord Byron, I have no desire to be buried in the Isles of Greece. At 9:45 that night, a curious procession entered the train shed of the Athens railway station. It was headed by Socrates Melas in a wheelchair, pushed by a perspiring Hippolyte. After them, the lovely Cooler, and bringing up the rear, yours truly, carrying his own bags. The old man ignored me, the male nurse virtually snubbed me, but this didn't concern me too much as soon as I caught up with Cooler. Good evening.
15: Oh, Captain, I thought perhaps you had changed your mind.
9: Oh, about taking this train? Dear goddess, once I learned you were to be a fellow passenger, Hercules himself couldn't
15: defy... Get out!
9: She yanked me to one side as a huge porter pushing a heavy cart of luggage grazed by me and shoved on through the crowd without a by your leave. Following him was a short, hatless, bull-necked man, evidently the owner of the cart full of luggage.
15: Oh, such a careless fellow.
9: If you hadn't pulled me aside, you'd have broken my legs with that truck.
15: That would have been a regrettable accident.
9: I don't think it would have been an accident. Ah, here we are, the Paris car.
15: You know, it's curious.
9: What?
15: Do you see that man tipping the porter?
9: Oh, my hit-and-run porter, yeah.
15: I think I have seen him someplace before, just today.
9: Seeing that one twice in one day is once too many.
15: Now I remember. He was up on the Acropolis earlier this afternoon, before you arrived.
9: Oh, he was. And I dare say he was still there after we left.
15: What do you mean?
9: I'll tell you when I'm certain.
16: En voiture! En voiture!
9: There was a pattern here, and it was beginning to emerge. The bull-necked man with the hit-and-run porter had also been on the Acropolis shortly before that chunk of Greece's glory had scored a near miss on my skull. And now he was traveling in the same car with me. It was all very well to be Socrates Milas' bodyguard, but at that moment I would have liked very much to have a bodyguard for myself. But things looked better in the morning, as our through car joined the Orient Express at Salonika. The bull-necked man hadn't emerged from his compartment, and what disturbed me more, neither had Cooler. So I breakfasted alone. And then as the train sped west towards Italy and the Alps, I went forward to pay my respects to the boss.
4: Yes? Oh, Captain Smythe.
9: How's Mr. Malus today?
4: Quite well.
16: Who is that, Hippolyte?
4: Captain Smythe.
16: Send him away.
9: Oh, come now, old chap. I'm not here by choice, you know. How are you feeling?
16: Very well. Why shouldn't I be?
9: Everything all right?
16: Certainly. The Star of Thessaly is right here in my pajama pocket, if that's what you mean.
9: Good. That's what I mean. The next day and a half were dull. Oh, very dull. Cooler remained in her compartment pleading a migraine. The bullet-headed bull-necked man stayed in his, for reasons best known to himself, so I stayed in mine, except for meals and the periodic and unwelcome checkups I made every few hours on the whereabouts of the Star of Thessaly. Then on the afternoon of the second day, while the train was snaking upwards through the Italian Alps, I was idly leafing through some magazines I'd picked up in the Milan station when the train attendant came in.
17: Scusa, signore.
9: What do you want?
17: Well, we come subito to Simplon Tunnel. I'm going to turn on the lights.
9: Oh, the Simplon Tunnel?
17: Yes, si, signore. The longest tunnel in the world. 12 miles all uphill. She start in Italia and she come out in Switzerland.
9: My, my. Well, thanks for the travelogue.
17: Che, signor?
9: Nothing, just thanks.
17: Oh, prego, prego, signor.
9: A moment later, the Orient Express was swallowed up by the Simplon Tunnel. A moment after that, the door of my compartment slid open.

0: I do. Would you mind telling me why?
1: You are in my way.
0: I beg your pardon?
1: Before this train emerges from the tunnel, I intend to help the Star of Thessaly.
0: Oh, I see. You weren't by any chance crawling around the roof of the Parthenon the other night, were you?
1: Of course.
0: And of course you paid the porter to try and run me down to the railway station?
1: Of course, and each time that girl saved you. But nothing can save you now. Out of the window with you.
0: While I had kept him talking, the compartment had been filling with train smoke, and I'd been calculating the lurch of the car. Now I turned towards the window slowly, waiting for the car to lurch once more. I braced myself at the window. The car gave a jerk, throwing Bullneck slightly off balance. I whirled, grabbed his gun arm, thrust my knee into his middle, and rolled over. Unfortunately, the train lurched a little more than I expected, and poor old Bullneck kept going right on through that window. I tore out of my compartment and down the corridor to Malice's room. The light was out. If a light wasn't there, the old man was lying on the bed, breathing shadowly, obviously doped. I felt in his pajama pocket and I felt around the bedclothes. It was nowhere, it was gone. The Star of Thessaly was gone.

0: in just a moment, we continue with the third act of Suspense.
1: Memo on medals. Information about our military awards and decorations. The awarding of American medals had its beginning during the Revolutionary War. Certain military and naval commanders were presented gold medals to commemorate their victories. The first medal in our nation's history was given to General George Washington after he had forced the British to evacuate Boston. That medal is now in the Boston Public Library, where it was placed on exhibit in 1876, 100 years after the historic event it commemorates. Technically, early medals were not decorations in the strictest sense. They honored both the victorious event and the officer in charge. Also, they were not designed to be worn, as later medals were. Therefore, they were presented in a suitable case for safekeeping. What we now know as the Purple Heart Medal was originally a badge of cloth material, specified in Washington's establishing order to be a figure of a heart in purple cloth or silk, edged with narrow lace or binding. Foreign decorations and medals are worn to the left of all American decorations. They are never worn alone, but must appear with at least one American medal. Few tributes are as meaningful and as cherished as the awards and decorations of our armed forces.
0: And now, starring Ray Noble, Act 3 of The Star of Thessaly.
2: The Star of Thessaly was gone, and the man who had planned to steal it was gone, too. Who else was after it, then? Of course, there wasn't much time. I sent Cooler in to look after her grandfather, and I started to search the car, compartment by compartment. By the time I was halfway through, the train was out of the tunnel and slowing down for Swiss customs inspection. I heard a door open at the forward end and saw a figure slip out of the WC. It was Hippolyte. He threw open the vestibule door and dropped off the train, stumbling as he hit the gravel of the roadbed. I jumped after him, but he was on his feet and running, his left leg limping badly. I nearly caught up with him when he turned suddenly. I saw the gun in his hand and dived in a flying tackle as it went up. All right, Hippie, old boy. I want two things from you. That gun.
3: Please. Please, let me go, Captain.
2: And the Star of Thessaly.
3: Let me keep it, Captain Smythe. He does not need it. He has millions. Let me keep the star.
2: You know that it would probably kill him to lose that diamond.
3: It is only a pocket piece to him. He owes it to me. I've given him the best years of my life. Let me keep this star, Captain Smythe. Please, let me escape.
2: Come on, Happy. Crying will get you nowhere.
3: You are just a heartless brute, Captain Smart.
2: Yeah, I know. Let's go, sport.
4: Tony, where have you been? I've been so worried.
2: Is he still asleep?
4: Yes, he hasn't moved.
2: Good.
4: What are you doing?
2: Putting the Star of Thessaly back in his pocket. It was misplaced for a little while. Oh, and Cooler, I'm afraid you're...

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1: Beastly.
2: Hello, evening, chaps.
0: Hmm? Oh, evening, Chumley.
2: Well? Well, aren't you going to ask me about my trip?
1: Trip? You've been away?
2: Yes, I...
0: Thought I hadn't seen you about for a few days. Dreadful weather we're having, isn't it?
2: Oh, yes. Beastly.

0: Suspense. In which Ray Noble starred in The Star of Thessaly, written, directed, and produced by William N. Robeson. Supporting Mr. Noble in The Star of Thessaly were Lillian Bayef, Ben Wright, Jay Novello, Byron Kane, and Abraham Sofair. 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

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I've been doing The Cannabis Corner since 2017, and it's hard to believe Freebase Radio turns 20 this year. And I'm proud to say 4 of those years have been right here on KTQA. 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

0: Marshal.
1: You've often heard what the Frenchman said. Plus ça change, plus c'est la même chose. The more things change, the more they remain the same. You've heard it so often that by now it's become conventional wisdom. However, it isn't exactly true, because things don't remain exactly the same. There is a difference, very small perhaps, but it's oh so vital. Indeed, as another Frenchman said, vive la différence.
2: Now, sir, I must inform you, you are about to undergo an illegal change.
3: I understand.
2: You are, in effect, going to give up your present consciousness, personality, psyche, and for all I know, even your soul. And you shall become an entirely different human being. Are you aware of that?
3: Yes.
2: And you still wish to go through with it?
3: Yes.
2: Prepare the circuits.
1: Mystery drama, The Headhunters, was written especially for the Mystery Theater by Sam Gann and stars Len Carreyrou. I'll be back shortly with Act One.

0: Is the year 2100, which is a little more than a century from now. There have been vast, sweeping changes, but most are external. There are more mechanical things, and they are of a complexity undreamed of in our day. There is more efficiency, and once again, we have expanded the frontier. At the end of the last century, the average American never dreamed that his grandchildren would be able to jet, he didn't even know that word, to Paris, London, and Rome. But now his great-great-grandchildren can actually go on tours to Venus and Mars. But having said all this, it must also be stated that the basic problems, as always, remain the same.
1: Hello, Dad.
2: Erna, come in.
1: Sure you're not busy?
2: Never mind.
1: You're having dinner.
2: Join me.
1: Oh, Dad, I don't want to put you in any trouble.
2: What trouble? All I have to do is dial.
1: Well, that's right. I forgot.
2: What do you have?
1: It doesn't matter. Whatever it is, it'll taste synthetic.
2: You back to nature people kill me.
1: Please, Dad. We are the wave of the future.
2: Honey, you're the wave of the past, and it receded long ago. Here we are. Now, you mean it's better to go to some hole-in-the-corner food store, haggle with some shifty-eyed hustler for some beef, some bread, some fruit, vegetables grown Lord knows where, under who can tell what conditions?
1: But, Dad, at least it's natural. Less than 100 years ago, all meat came from animals.
2: But what was an animal? A cow, a pig, a sheep, but a convert.
1: I know that argument.
2: A device for transforming feed grains into beef, pork, and mutton. Today, we do the same conversion without the animal. And all those millions and millions of acres are now used to grow grains for fuel.
1: But it doesn't taste as good.
2: Ah, that's just a conceit for you BTN trendies. I defy anyone to tell the difference.
1: Oh, I'm sorry, Dad. We really shouldn't argue.
2: Where did I go wrong? If your mother were alive, it would have broken her heart. Well, let's eat supper.
1: Daddy.
2: Hey, what's this?
1: Oh, Daddy, I'm so unhappy.
2: How could you possibly be unhappy? You're going to be married next month.
1: No, I'm not.
2: What do you mean you're not?
1: Robert.
2: What about Robert?
1: He said he doesn't want to marry me.
2: Robert's in love with you.
1: Oh, Daddy.
2: Look, you and Robert, you both passed the stability tests. It's been definitely established that your degree of mutual attraction registers high on the scale for love.
1: Not anymore.
2: What do you mean, not anymore?
1: Well, Robert just said he had fallen out of love with me. So he went to be retested. And it's true.
2: People don't just fall out of love.
1: All I know is that he did, and I'm miserable.
2: Yeah. Well, honey, I wish there was something I could do.
1: You can't do anything.
2: There is something I could say, but I'm sure you don't want to hear it.
1: What's that?
2: You're better off without him. Hello, Robert.
3: Oh, Mr. Stearns. You here in your official capacity as a police officer?
2: But I'm not a police officer.
3: Let that be your conceit.
2: I'm a member of control.
3: And would you explain the difference?
2: Robert, I just want to ask you a very simple question. What happened?
3: I don't really know what did happen, Mr. Stearns. I just woke up one morning and I was no longer in love with her.
2: Just like that?
3: You fall in love just like that, therefore you can fall out of it the same way.
2: And that's what happened?
3: Yes, that's what happened.
2: I guess that answers my question.
1: Dad, you're just in time for dinner.
2: I hope you dialed it.
1: That's going to be my secret.
2: I will say, it's nice having you around the house again. Oh, by the way, I spoke to an old friend of yours today. Should say an ex-friend.
1: I bet it was Robert. You shouldn't have done it.
2: Honey, I was just curious.
1: I know you were only personally curious. But I'm sure Robert thought you were using your position to pressure him.
2: I only wanted to know.
1: Besides, well, it doesn't matter anymore.
2: It doesn't?
1: He's got someone else.
2: Oh.
1: A girl. Believe me, she's older than she looks. By the name of Arlene Delva.
2: Delva? That name seems familiar.
1: You mean you know her?
2: No, I'm just trying to think.
1: Well, the brassy, blonde, empty-headed type is what he really goes for. You were right. I am better off without him.
2: Then can we say all's well that ends well?
1: I guess so. Well, shall we try dinner?
2: Smells delicious. Mmm. Tastes great, too. Tell me, did you really dial it? Or did you spend all day scrounging for the stuff and making it?
1: You'll never know. And how did you spend your day, Mr. Controller?
2: Mm-hmm. Controlling, as usual.
1: And whom did you control?
2: Let's see, what did we have? A thief.
1: There are still thieves?
2: Oh, yeah. They crop up.
1: Why would anybody want to steal today? Nobody really has to do without the necessary things.
2: True. But it seems to go deeper. So we changed him. And we had someone with homicidal tendencies. We changed him, too. We had someone with sexual identity problems. And we did the indicated changes there also.
1: Dad, all my life I've been hearing this chap talk, especially when Mom was alive, about changing. Does it really work?
2: Oh, yes, it does.
1: You mean you can make a complete change in someone's personality?
2: We can. It started more than 100 years ago. Only then it was called conditioning. You could use the power of suggestion to make people want to buy certain products. With audio-visual sensations, that would create a favorable attitude. It all went on from there. The techniques were refined, and now we're at the point where instead of changing just an attitude, we can alter an entire concept of life.
1: I don't know if I like that.
2: It can only be used by the state.
1: Even so.
2: And then only by a special court of justice warrant to cover a specific criminal case.
1: I still don't like it.
2: Well, the old way of treating criminals, which was based on punishment, was hardly better. A man committed a crime and you put him away in jail for a number of years. When he was released, he wasn't always changed. It was a waste of everyone's time. Now we simply change him into a law-abiding, normal citizen.
1: Like old Tom?
2: You remember. He used to do the work around the place for us. He was a man who had actually murdered his wife. And he was changed into a fellow so kind and gentle that I could trust him to be with you and Mother. You remember.
1: Yes. And he was everything you say. But I recall there was something missing.
2: What?
1: In his eyes.
2: Well, there was nothing wrong with his eyes, as I recall.
1: Yes, there was. They didn't sparkle. Hello, Robert.
3: Erna. What are you doing here?
1: Don't worry, Robert. I won't embarrass you.
3: Erna, I really don't know what we have to talk about.
1: There's nothing at all for us to talk about. When people who are like us say goodbye, we've said it all.
3: Well, I don't want to seem rude, but...
1: Are you expecting her? I have no intention of staying. I just came here to do one thing, Robert. Come closer.
3: What is it?
1: I want to look at your eyes.
3: My eyes? What for?
1: I want to see what they're like.
3: You know what they're like.
1: I knew what they were like at one time.
3: Erna, what is this?
1: Just stand still, Robert. It's all I ask. Let me look into your eyes.
3: But there's no point.
1: Oh, for old time's sake, please humor me, Robert.
3: Well?
1: All right, Robert. Thank you.
2: Now, Erna, darling, that's absolutely impossible.
1: Daddy, I looked into Robert's eyes. They were the same as old Tom's.
2: You're making an extremely subjective judgment.
1: I know what I saw.
2: But it's absolutely impossible.
1: Is it?
2: And it's absolutely illegal.
1: Are you telling me it couldn't happen? Someone couldn't have changed Robert.
2: It can only be done under the proper government auspices. As I told you, you need a court order. Private citizens cannot do it.
1: Why not?
2: Private changing is illegal. It's the most serious crime anyone can commit in our society.
1: Are you telling me no one's ever tried it?
2: Besides, the investment in equipment is incredible. It would be absolutely beyond the reach of even the richest private citizen.
1: Somehow it can be done. And everybody knows it's being done. You hear rumors.
2: But there are no facts, darling. I know how deeply you felt about Robert. I guess you can't face the fact that he simply fell out of love with you.
1: If that were the fact, I could face it.
2: Why do you deny it's a fact?
1: Because I looked into his eyes, and they don't sparkle anymore.
2: Hello, Carver. Busy?
4: Through for the day. What can I do for you?
2: The computer still alive?
4: About to shut her down. Problem?
2: I don't know yet. I'd like a scan.
4: Do you have your warrant?
2: You owe me a favor.
4: Okay.
2: It's very likely nothing at all. Can you do it now?
4: I'll put in my bypass so that our little extracurricular activity doesn't register and will not appear on the duty roster. Now, what do you want scanned?
2: The name is Delva. Delva, I think.
4: Well, does he have a first name?
2: Probably, but I don't know it.
4: Could save a lot of time if I had a reference point.
2: He has a daughter named Arlene.
4: That's all right. Let's see if that singles him out. Well, we got him. What do you want to know?
2: First, does he have a criminal record?
4: Let's ask. Stand by.
5: Delva, Maximus, one arrest.
2: Find out what for.
5: Charge watch. Head hunting.
2: Did I hear that right? Head hunting?
4: That's exactly what you heard. Head hunting.
0: And that's exactly what we heard, too. Head hunting. Now, what's this? You mean that in this most civilized of societies, they practice the most barbaric of ancient customs? Really, sometimes you have to stop and ask yourself, just where is the human race going anyhow? Well, I know we're going to come back with a second act.

0: here we are humming along in the advanced civilization at the beginning of the 22nd century. We had a brief glimpse of some of the highly modern techniques of living. We saw how the world of 100 years from now had left us just as far behind as we had outpaced the world of 100 years ago. However, an extremely alien, archaic, and uncivilized word has just entered the conversation.
1: Head hunting?
2: You heard what our computer friend said.
0: What happened?
1: Let's find out.
3: Charges dismissed. Lack of evidence.
2: And that takes care of that.
1: Anything else?
2: No, I guess not.

0: Impossible?
1: You were right. Criminal changes are the biggest problem we have. And you can see why. Now remember, you can't say a word about this to anybody.
0: Well, if you had grounds for suspicions, why couldn't you do an official scan?
1: Because if it turns out I'm wrong, my neck could go on the block. And I was wrong.
0: It was illegal for you to do an unofficial scan.
1: But I'm a controller.
0: Sed quis custodiate ipsos custodes.
1: What's that?
0: Ancient Latin. Who shall guard the guards themselves?
1: Look, I did it for you.
0: But you broke the law.
1: Sometimes the only way to enforce the law is to break the law.
0: And where does it end?
1: This is a world of accommodation. Do you understand? Sometimes you have to stretch a point here and there. Certain trusted people should have the right to take certain shortcuts.
0: Should they?
1: Otherwise, nothing will ever get done. Nah, I know it's bothering you.
0: You do?
1: You ask me where it ends. Honey, it has to end when a controller cuts a corner here and there. Not for the good of society, but for the good of his pocketbook. If you know what I mean.
0: Yes, Daddy.
1: I never took a dishonest dollar. I never will.
0: I know that.
1: I thought I'd run down the possibility that somehow your Robert could have been illegally changed. But it didn't happen.
0: Yes, Daddy.
1: Should we have some dinner? It does taste better when you cook it yourself.
0: You see?
1: Don't breathe a word outside. I could be ruined.
2: Hello, Stearns.
1: Carver, hello.
2: You owe me one.
1: I know.
2: It's a private change.
1: Oh, I don't like to do them.
2: I don't like to ask you to.
1: Then ask me for something else.
2: I can't. I can only ask you.
1: Why me?
2: Because only a top guy could handle it.
1: Carver, I let myself get talked into doing a change once because there was a very strong humanitarian angle.
2: Well, that is why I'm asking you again, Stearns. There is a very strong social aspect to this one.
1: Is money going to change hands somewhere? Well, Carver?
2: Well, you don't have to touch a nickel.
1: Is there a headhunter in back of it?
2: There is a fantastic plus for society involved here.
1: You didn't answer the question.
2: You and I, we both know headhunting is illegal. But we also know, in a quiet way, the government has to use headhunters.
1: Who is he?
2: Just happens to be a coincidence. But it's the guy you wanted to scan. Delva.
1: I see. Then he is a headhunter.
2: Yeah.
1: You and the computer were playing a little game of charades with me.
2: No, Stearns. He was acquitted. The fix was in.
1: Does our boss, the great Chelsea, know about it?
2: Chelsea is the one who fixed it. On orders from upstairs, naturally.
1: Mm-mm. Count me out.
2: Delva is vital to the government. He's found some of the best people we have. People we can't do without.
1: Did he also change my daughter's boyfriend, Robert? Well?
2: Yes. We let him have that one.
1: And what great social good was involved in that?
2: None. But every now and then, you have to have something for yourself, too.
1: I'll consider this conversation off the record and forget it ever took place.
2: You're annoyed because of Robert. But he wanted to be changed. He wanted to fall in love with Delva's daughter. Stearns, if you could choose a father-in-law, would you pick a millionaire headhunter or just a nice guy who's a cop?
1: I said let's forget it.
2: We need the change. We need this guy.
1: Which guy?
2: A fellow named Pruitt. He's an automotive engineer. He is a genius.
1: So? Why not let him alone?
2: The whole Middle West grain crop can be destroyed by a blight over the next 3 years.
1: Don't we have enough

0: agricultural experts?
1: No. Now, you know the story there. Half the stuff we grow to turn into fuel, and the other half we eat.
0: Carver, I don't like it.
1: For the last 50-odd years, nobody has gone into agriculture. Now we got this problem and we're stuck. We need more than just an agriculturalist. We need a genius. And this guy Pruitt's the man.
0: How do you know?
1: We have Delva's word for it.
0: Delva?
1: I know how you feel about headhunters. But without them, where would we ever find these guys?
0: I still don't like it.
1: Well, I don't like it either when they're allowed to feather their nests, but this is a social necessity.
0: You know, of course, we're breaking the law.
1: Certain trusted officials can't be permitted to take a few shortcuts. Then society as we know it would cease to exist.
0: What if the great Chelsea or some of the other brass decides to pop in for a surprise inspection?
1: I think you'll find that everybody suddenly decided to go out of town for one reason or another.
2: What's the matter, Dad?
0: The matter?
2: Well, you seem fidgety.
0: No, I'm okay. I have to go to the office.
2: On a Sunday night?
0: There's a report I should have studied, and I have to discuss it first thing in the morning.
2: Okay.
0: Erna, you know the talk we had?
2: Which one?
0: How did it go in Latin? Dipsy something?
2: Oh, quis custodiate ipsos custodes.
0: Who will guard the guards themselves?
2: What about it, Dad?
0: There's a lot to that. An awful lot. More than I ever thought.
3: We're ready for you, Stearns. This is Arnold Pruitt.
0: Mr. Pruitt, I'm a controller. My name is Stearns.
4: How do you do, sir?
0: My specialty is changes. What we're doing is extra legal. Have you been so informed?
4: I have.
0: It cannot be officially condoned because it would set a precedent in which the government could change people who have not committed crimes.
4: I understand.
0: I tell you this to inform you that you have no recourse should you regret this later.
4: Yes.
0: Very well. First, I must test my circuits. You will hear noise and see lights, but you'll feel nothing. Good. Let me tell you what is going to happen. Right now, you are an automotive engineer. In 15 minutes, you should be an expert on agriculture. Do you know anything about agriculture?
4: Oh, only in a very general way, and just those basics that may have been covered in elementary science courses when I was starting school.
0: As you know, your brain is a series of circuits. These now are filled with all sorts of knowledge concerning automotive engineering.
4: Yes.
0: We must change the contents of those circuits. We have placed the entire science of agriculture into the banks of this computer. We shall then feed them into your brain.
4: Will I forget everything about engineering?
0: You will be at the same point in agriculture as you are now in engineering. It will be as if agriculture had always been your life's work. Mr. Pruitt?
4: Will I be giving up something then?
0: You'll be giving up somebody. The Arnold Pruitt, who was the engineer, he will become somebody else.
4: But engineering isn't just something that I know. I love it. It's so many things. Memories, feelings. The first motor I ever put together when I was a kid, fixing the family car, school, winning all the prizes, graduating summa cum laude. How can you take all these things away?
0: By replacing them with other things that will be just as real, just as vital. We won't merely fill your brain, we will also alter your psyche.
4: Is that what I want?
0: I don't know.
4: No one should be placed in a position to make a decision of this kind.
0: But you placed yourself in this position.
4: It is important, isn't it?
0: Mm.
4: They say I'm the only one who could solve the problem of blight. The country needs me. We can't live without the grain crop. Why is there blight? What are we doing wrong?
0: That's what you would have to find out.
4: It's a challenge. Do you realize what a challenge?
0: Yes.
4: An entire nation depends on the skill and resources of one man. How can I turn it down? How can I possibly back out now? Mr. Stearns.
0: Yes, sir.
4: Change me.

As simple as that. Change me. Change every nerve, every thought, every memory. Change my mind, my psyche. And in doing all that, change my soul as well. Evidently, there will be cataclysmic changes in Act 3. But let us make all of them. Don't you change anything. We shall return in just a few minutes.

0: kinds of new words have come into being during this most surprising century. Mankind has not only made the most sweeping changes in his environment, he has also made the most unbelievable changes in himself. And seemingly, there is no end to them.
1: Change me, Mr. Stearns.
2: Once again, Mr. Pruitt, and for the last time, I feel it only right to tell you. You'll be giving up all your memories. We must alter your entire person.
1: Mr. Stearns, you said you would replace my present memories with others. How can you do that? How can I remember things I never experienced?
2: It doesn't matter whether or not you've undergone certain experiences, just as long as you believe you did. Well, Mr. Pruitt, do I activate the changing mechanism?
1: Change me.
2: Fine. Relax, Mr. Pruitt. Carver, open the Genesis circuit.
3: In the beginning, Mr. Pruitt, there was a void. It was without form and without substance. There was an all-encompassing darkness. And then there was a cry. And a burst of light. And a voice.
4: It's a boy.
3: And then the world is filled with sounds, all sorts of sounds. Steps, windows, doors, voices. Especially voices. Tender voices.
5: He's so beautiful, Frank. So beautiful.
1: He is going to be somebody when he grows up.
5: Of course, dear. President.
1: No. No, he's really going to contribute something.
5: What do you suppose?
1: Something concerned with the earth. Do you know why? Because the earth is eternal, and all that is good for mankind must come from the earth.
5: Yes, the earth.
1: Arnold Pruitt, little Arnold Pruitt, you shall make the earth be fruitful and multiply its blessings for all mankind.
2: You do know what he was talking about, down deep in your subconscious. From the very first moment of his life, a child knows what is being said all around him, and he understands it deep in his psyche or soul. Arnold Pruitt, we are what has been made of us from the moment of our birth. The child walks through the woods with his father.
1: See how this earth is black, rich in nutrients. See how everything grows here. How beautiful.
2: And the ideas, and the facts. Do you remember what you said in a history class in high school? Of course. And how proud you were? The history class.
1: George Washington. First in war, first in peace, first in the hearts of his countrymen,
2: And
1: did you know that George Washington was also America's first agriculturist? He was. That's right. He was America's first scientific farmer. Yes. Yes. He introduced methods of fertilization and crop rotation.
5: Arnold, aren't you going out tonight?
1: No, Mother. I have to finish this paper.
5: Aren't you working too hard?
1: No, not hard enough.
5: Why don't you take out that nice girl, Betty?
1: We don't have anything to talk about.
5: Why should the young men want? We have a great deal to talk about.
1: She doesn't know the first thing about agriculture. She's really very...

0: talking about?
1: No.
0: Human life. An increase. By even so much as a single bushel means you can save another human life.
2: The National Bureau Fellowship. Look at this list. An unusual mind. You know who said that? The Secretary of Agriculture. He made the presentation. An unusual mind, he said. But

0: sense of growing things. It possesses you. It is now a part of you. You are now living for one thing and one thing alone. Agriculture, Mr. Pruitt. Mr. Pruitt. Carver, up two turns on the third circuit.
1: His office, his home, his laboratory are all set up.
0: His new assistants are standing by.

0: Get him detached quickly.
1: Is there a copter waiting?
2: Yes, it's outside.
0: Get him into it.
2: Right.
0: Have him back at home before he recovers.
2: No problems. Stearns, you've never done a better job.
3: Did you hear the news, Dad? About the blight?
0: Oh? What about it?
3: It seems that 2 weeks ago, this agricultural scientist, Pruitt, I think his name is. Anyhow, he thinks he knows what causes it.
0: Yes? What?
3: Well, it's a technical rigmarole, but the gist of it is that he has a way to beat it.
0: Well, that's what counts, right?
4: Hello, Mr. Stearns.
0: Who are you?
4: My name is Maximus Delver.
0: Yes?
4: I owe you some money for the change you made.
0: You don't owe me anything.
4: Don't be foolish.
0: We don't have anything to talk about.
4: You don't like me?
0: That's right.
4: Because I'm a headhunter?
0: True.
4: What harm do I do?
0: This business of change, it's wrong. Even when we do it to protect society from the criminals, it's wrong. We take away a man's free will.
4: And suppose his free will makes him decide to be antisocial?
0: Then let him pay for it.
4: The way it was done in the old days, with prisons and the scaffold.
0: Maybe that's the way it has to be.
4: Well, I did not come here to argue. I came to offer a deal.
0: I'm not interested.
4: Mr. Stearns, you and I could rule the world.
0: I'm still not interested.
4: I have an instinct for people who can be changed. You have a talent for doing it. Right now, we have been performing for the benefit of others.
0: If you'll excuse me, Mr. Delver.
4: But now, why don't we turn things around? Why don't we make change so they accept certain ideas and support certain political positions? You get the drift of this, Mr. Stearns?
0: Yes, and it's drifted right by me. Thank you, sir, and good day. Carver, we can work out a case against this Delver.
2: Why?
0: Why? He's up to his ears in illegal changes.
2: I know that.
0: Now, maybe the government winks at some here and there, okay, but the bad that Delver suggests outweigh the good.
2: Well, what do you want to do?
0: I want to ask Chelsea to begin proceedings.
2: Don't.
0: What do you mean, don't?
2: Chelsea's and everybody upstairs, they're all in it with Delver.
0: I don't believe it.
2: How do you think the Delvers of this world exist, huh? In the beginning, you need them, so you make an accommodation. But one thing leads to another, and before you know it, everybody's in bed together.
0: Well, not me.
2: Huh? Don't rock the boat.
0: Rock it? If I have to, I'll sink it. I'm going to start proceedings.
2: Please don't. Don't make me invoke Control Regulation 460.
0: What are you talking about?
2: You know what 460 is. It authorizes any control officer to arrest another member of control whom he suspects of antisocial activity.
0: You're crazy.
2: No. You are...
0: What are you doing?
2: You know what I'm doing. I am invoking 460. Guards, Mr. Stearns is under arrest.
0: Get your hands off me.
2: Don't fight, Stearns. We want to help you. We want to change you.
0: Change?
2: Not much. Just smooth out a little wrinkle in your psyche. The scruple wrinkle. The one that doesn't let you play ball. Now, once we get rid of that, it's clear sailing.
0: I have a right to appeal to Chelsea.
2: I have already got Chelsea's authorization. If you want to read it.
0: Carver, don't do it. Please.
2: Prepare the circuits.
3: Daddy.
0: What is it?
3: I don't know. Daddy, is something wrong?
0: No, dear. Nothing. Nothing at all.
3: But there is. There is. It's your eyes. They don't sparkle.
0: It must be your imagination.
3: You're changed.
0: What are you talking about?
3: I know you're changed.
0: If I am, it's a change for the better. I feel wonderful. As if anything, everything is possible.
3: What are you saying?
0: I have a feeling we're going to be rich.
3: On a controller's pay?
0: And you're going to get married.
3: Oh, who would want to marry me the way I am?
0: But you don't always have to be the way you are. Someone who keeps swimming against the stream.
3: I can't help it.
0: You know who keeps swimming against the stream? Salmon. And when they get there, after the most incredibly excruciating journey, you know what they discover? They've only gotten there to die.
3: Daddy, I can't help the way I am, and I can't change.
0: Don't say that. Honey, anyone in this world can change or be changed.

should know. Did he change her? Probably. For her own good. Notice how everything that people do for us is for our own good. Even when they kill us, they usually justify it by saying it was for our own good. I'll have something good and highly benign for you when I return shortly.

0: What a delicate mechanism is man. How complex a machine. How many, oh, an infinite number of parts are constantly meshing one with the other to produce even the most simple gesture. And what happens when we try to readjust the delicate balance? What happens when we attempt to change the psyche? The truth is, we shall produce a different human race. And will it be better or worse? If we live long enough, we'll find out. Our cast included Len Carreyrou, Tracy Ellis, Earl Hammond, and Paul Tripp. The entire production was under the direction of Hyman Brown. And now, a preview of our next tale.
1: I guess she drove off and up toward the house. I didn't hear anything or bother to look back. Because my eyes were fixed on the lake, I still saw the swans swimming. Swans which, according to my mother, I had never seen. Well, I saw them now. I sat on the bank of the lake under a willow tree, and I stared into the clear, still water. Oh, so clear, I could see way down to the bottom. And there, at the bottom of the lake, I saw something that flooded me with feeling, rage, impotence, and despair. I heard myself scream.
0: This is E.G. Marshall inviting you to return to our Mystery Theater for another adventure in the macabre. Until next time, pleasant dreams.
2: One of these days, you will face that hill with the engine you have, older tires, a rattling driver's seat, and not nearly enough light to see the potholes waiting for you, like bad children with eggs in their hands. One of these days, you will be shocked at how nice the road was crossing that bridge, smooth, multi-lane, newly paved, painted line, bridge that promised more of the same, and then you will cross Pacific. And while it is but one main road, it is actually an ocean separating your younger infrastructure from rapidly aging pathways, which dare you to learn them and test your suspension, rock your Detroit seat as if this was one used carnival ride. The railroad tracks will come, tough and unexpected. The holes will stretch out like craters in the Jamaican bush, and you will learn that the third world and the first world are still only one road apart. That anything worth reaching is usually uphill, that your engine is stubborn, and that your tires will do, and your muffler can hold out. So get your encouragement in the perennial flower bed halfway up this steep reason. McCarver Elementary is nearly home. So look left and be grateful. Your hilltop is the reward. And if you can keep shifting, you will earn the next adventure on the way back down.

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Untergeschoss, dies ist ein Keller, hier lebe ich. 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Dies ist ein Keller.

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0: Welcome in. Welcome. I'm E.G. Marshall with another tale of the macabre. The world as you and I see it is only one world. There are others. One person is uneasy about a seemingly normal death. Another can relate to someone far away through extrasensory perception. Still others have seen apparitions and swear to it. Then there is the world of your very own. Your dream world. What about a nightmare? Well, young Paul Chapin experienced a living nightmare not long ago in Amsterdam.
1: Are both of you crazy?
2: It's you who must be crazy, Mr. Morris.
1: I am not Mr. Morris. I'm Paul Chapin from New York. This guy, whatever you call him, concierge, this guy, Bernard, he checked me in last night. He stored my attaché case in the hotel safe.
2: That cannot be true. This is room 822. It is assigned to Mr. Morris. Mr. Paul Chapin was in room 821.
3: And Mr. Chapin checked out this morning at 8 o'clock.
0: Our mystery drama, A Question of Identity, was written especially for the Mystery Theater by Roy Windsor and stars Russell Horton. 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I'll be back shortly with Act One. I don't think you'd think twice about who you are, and nobody is likely to ask. If someone did, you have identification. But what if, as an American, you're in a foreign country and you should lose your passport? That is your best means of identification. If you don't have your passport, you will be detained until the U.S. consulate clears you. The delay is annoying and frustrating. It could be costly, as Paul Chapin found out in the story you are about to experience. It begins in the office of a Mr. Mork, a dealer in jewels.
4: Sit down, Paul, sit down.
1: I can take it standing up, Mr. Mork.
4: Hey? Take what, young man?
1: Well, I know business is bad, and you can't keep me on any longer, and I understand...
4: Paul, I didn't ask you to come in to dismiss you.
1: But business...
4: We're not going out of business, not just yet. The market will pick up. What do you think of these?
1: Wow. How many are there, Mr. Moore?
4: About 1,000. Lovely, eh? Uncut, as you can see.
1: 1,000 uncut diamonds? Well, it's a fortune.
4: Once they're finished, allowing for that cost, we could profit $100,000. That'd be nice, eh, Paul?
1: Oh, it sure would be.
4: The finishing is very important.
1: Oh, of course.
4: Mr. Von Sutter in Amsterdam does excellent work.
1: Oh, you're shipping them to him?
4: No. You're taking them to him.
1: Me?
4: Why not? You've worked into the business very nicely. I'm confident that you will negotiate a fair price for his work.
1: Well, Mr. Mork, I don't speak the language.
4: He speaks English.
1: Oh. Well, okay, I'd enjoy that.
4: Taking them is safer.
1: Well, guess I'm off to Amsterdam.
4: Good. You'll carry the diamonds in this small attaché case I have here in the drawer.
1: Uh-huh. What's the chain for? Oh, I get it. I handcuffed the case to my wrist. Great. I guess if the diamonds are missing, I will be, too.
4: That's right. It's a precaution. You don't object to it, do you?
1: Oh, no, not at all. Real spy stuff. I kind of like it. So, when do I leave?
4: Tomorrow morning.
1: Now, I go straight to Mr. Von Sutter?
4: No. You won't arrive until around 6 Amsterdam time. There's a reservation in your name at the Hotel Hartz. The manager is Hans Capel. I know him from the past. Now, you check in with the concierge, Bernard Groot. He will take care of you.
1: Mm-hmm. Capel and Bernard. Okay. Anything else? I mean, I see Von Sutter the next morning, right?
4: He will be expecting you at 9.
1: Now, what about customs, Mr. Moore?
4: You'll have no problem. I have the necessary papers in order, and a man from Von Sutter's will meet you and help with your clearance. Then he'll drive you to your hotel. His name is Otto Vogel.
1: Mm-hmm.
4: Ask for him. All clear?
1: Yes, sir. Boy, Wait till the gang hears about this.
4: You're joking, of course.
1: Well, yes, I meant after I come back.
4: Well, even then, Paul, it would be wise to be discreet. In the jewel business, remember that the word is private.
1: Oh, I know. I'm sorry.
4: Your trip is not an ordinary one. It could be dangerous.
3: Good evening, sir.
1: Hi. I'm Mr. Chapin. I have a reservation.
3: Yes, sir. One moment. Yes. Yes. You are from Mr. Mock.
1: That's right.
3: Your passport, please?
1: There.
3: Thank you. Now, if you would sign the register.
1: Oh, sure. It's a little clumsy with this attaché case chained to my wrist.
3: Ah, is it chained?
1: Let me unlock it. There. Now, I want you to place it in the hotel safe.
3: Certainly.
1: It's worth my life, so take care of it. There you are.
3: Of course. It would be safe.
1: And give me a receipt, please.
3: Right away.
1: Now, let's see what time... Oh, there's the clock. Almost 6. Is dinner being served, Bernard?
3: Not until 8, sir. Do you wish a reservation?
1: I guess so. Yeah, sure. I'll be down at 8. That gives me a couple of hours to unwind. Oh, is Mr. Capel here, the manager?
3: Not at the moment.
1: Well, Mr. Mork wanted me to say hello to him. They're old friends.
3: I see. Perhaps later. Takes this gentleman to his room?
1: Well, I'll see you later, Bernard.
3: Certainly.
2: Any problems, Bernard?
3: No, Herr Capel. We are filled up for the night.
2: Well, the man from Mark's has checked in.
3: He has gone to his room to lie down. He will be down for dinner. He asked for you as a friend of Mark's.
2: So? Yes, Mark has been here many times, but he grows old and does not travel so much. Perhaps I should phone his man and wish him welcome.
3: He asked not to be disturbed. He seems exhausted.
2: Then I will respect his wishes. I will say good night, Bernard.
3: Good night, Herr Coppel.
2: I will see Mork's man in the morning. What is his name?
3: Paul Chapin.
2: Room?
3: 821.
2: Maybe I should send up a bottle of wine. What do you think?
3: I have already attended to that.
2: Ah, very good. Good night.
1: One second, please. Hi.
5: Good evening, Herr Chapin. I have for you the compliments of Herr Coppel, the manager.
1: Well, come in.
5: Yes.
1: Look at that, a basket of fruit. How nice. And wine.
5: Yeah, and two glasses.
1: One for me and one for you?
5: Oh, no, sir. For you and Herr Coppel.
1: Oh, the manager. Yeah, I asked for him, but Bernard said he wasn't in.
5: Oh, well, he comes back, and he comes up soon to make you welcome.
1: Well, that's very nice. Miss...
5: I am Hulda, sir. I open and pour for you, Herr Chapin.
1: Oh, all right. You'll excuse me. I'll wash up.
5: Oh, while I am here, I will turn back your bed, yeah?
1: Sure. You say Herr Coppel will be right up?
5: Yeah, I have poured the wine.
1: Oh, that's nice. Will you, have a glass, Hulda?
5: Oh, it is not permitted, sir.
1: Oh, hey. This is delicious.
5: Well, you stay long in Amsterdam?
1: Oh, no, I'm here on business. I go back to New York tomorrow or the next day. Oh, whew, I'm sleepy.
5: Oh, you lie down a while, yeah?
1: Well, that was the idea. Have a reservation for dinner at 8. Ooh, that wine is very good. Funny, it hit me like a ton of bricks.
5: Well, I go now.
1: What about Capel?
5: Oh, I see him and say you have fallen asleep. Good night now, Mr. Chapin.
1: Night.
3: Good morning, Herr Coppel.
2: You rested well?
3: Very well. For a change, court relieved me on time, so I left at 8 o'clock.
2: Well, I go now to see Herr Chapin.
3: Chapin? Oh, he checked out a few minutes ago, Herr Coppel.
2: Checked out?
3: Without taking breakfast.
2: so.
3: And no dinner last night. He canceled his reservation.
2: No. He slept around the clock. You spoke to him?
3: No, but the cashier did. He paid his bill and left.
2: How very odd. He was in Rome.
3: 8:22.
2: 8:22? I thought you told me 8:21.
3: I don't think so, sir. You can see on the keyboard that the key to 8:22 has been replaced. The room is now unoccupied. The guest in 8:21 is still here. You see?
2: Yeah, yeah. And he is?
3: The guest in 8:21 is Mr. Elmer Morris, another American.
2: 8:22, 8:21. I'm all mixed up. I cannot understand this, Mr. Chapin. Did he not phone down to thank me for the wine?
3: No, sir.
2: Ah, that's rude.
3: Yeah.
2: You said nothing to him?
3: Well, he came to me with his receipted bill and asked for his passport. His hat was pulled down and he was in an unpleasant mood. I tried to speak, but he said, please, please, please. So I became quiet. Then he left.
2: Well, it certainly is a puzzle.
3: Do not concern yourself about it here, Corbett. Excuse me. Bernard speaking.
6: Bernard? Say, Bernard, what time is it, old buddy?
3: It is 8:15, Mr. Morris.
6: I can't find my watch. 8:15. I'm late for dinner. That'd be all right, Bernard?
3: Dinner, Mr. Morris? But it is 8:15 in the morning.
6: Huh? Hey, what are you talking about? And what's this Mr. Morris you're giving me? I'm Paul Chapin.
3: A moment, Mr. Sir. This is Mr. Morris in room 8:21, Mayor Coppell. He sounds drunk, and he says he is not Morris, but Chapin.
6: Come on, what's going on down there?
2: Good heavens. Mr. Morris?
6: Now, don't give me Mr. Morris, whoever you are.
2: This is the manager, Hans Coppell.
6: Yeah, sure you are.
2: What can we do for you, Mr. Morris?
6: Hey, Mr. Morris, my hind foot. I am Paul Chapin. Now, what kind of gags are you two comics pulling on me? I'm coming down to dinner.
2: It is breakfast time. It is 8:15 in the morning. Open the blinds and look out, Mr. Morris.
6: It can't be breakfast time. I only got here 2 hours ago. Look. I'm coming down.
2: No, Mr. Morris. I will come up. You stay there. I'll be right up.
6: That's what Hulda told me 2 hours ago. You'd be right up to have a glass of wine with me.
2: Hulda? You stay there, Mr. We will be up directly, right away.
7: Oh, come in. Now. Just what the devil is this all about?
2: I will tell you, and I warn you, Mr. Morris.
7: Mr. Chapin.
2: I warn you, if you make a disturbance, I will summon the police.
7: Yeah, well, that's just about what I'm going to do.
2: You?
7: Yeah. My clothes are gone, my wallet's gone, my shaving case is gone. I have been cleaned out.
2: But there are clothes.
7: They're not mine. Even the fruit and the wine glasses are gone.
2: I don't know what your game is, but you are an imposter.
7: Oh, really? Bernard? Who am I?
3: Mr. Elmer Morris, sir.
7: You are a liar. I'm Paul Chapin. I work for Mork. Look, you checked me in. You talked to me. You sent me to room 822.
3: But this is room 821.
7: What?
2: And the guest registered and assigned to this room is Elmer Morris. Mr. Chapin has checked out.
7: What?
3: He paid the cashier a few minutes before 8, gathered his passport from me...
7: Wait a minute. What about the attaché case in the hotel safe?
3: He presented his receipt for it and took it with him.
7: Oh, good Lord. You gave it to him, you imbecile?
2: I warned you, Mr. Morris.
7: That attaché case contained a few $100,000 in uncut diamonds.
3: I gave it to Paul Chapin.
7: Now, look. I am Paul Chapin. How many times do I have to say it?
3: Until you prove it.
7: Well, with my passport gone, my wallet stolen, how can I prove it?
2: That will be up to the police.
7: Look. You call Mr. Von Sutter. He's the diamond cutter. I have to see him at 9 tomorrow morning. I mean, this morning.
2: I will do no such thing. You have begun to be a nuisance to the Hotel Hearts. And I want you out of here. Pack up at once.
7: Look, I've told you, these things don't belong
2: Put
7: to me.
2: Put on the suit.
7: Not on your life.
2: Then the police can take you into custody in your underwear.
8: We accept each other at face value. For years, it was popularly thought that one could pick out the face of a criminal from his forehead, or the closeness of his eyes, or the slant of his lips. Much of this has been disproven, and many a killer has looked like a Sunday school teacher. So face value can be deceptive. To look at Paul Chapin, he might appear to be a young, pleasant, outgoing American. To the hotel, he is an imposter, and he is on a spot. More when I return shortly with Act Two. According to civilized law, a person is innocent until he is proven guilty. Does it work out that way? Not all the time. Just being charged with a crime rubs off on the person accused, and I fear he's always tainted with it. Well, we know, I think, that Paul Chapin is innocent. His problem is that he has lost his identity, and he cannot prove who he is. Of course, the concierge, Bernard Groot, knows.
3: He went crazy, Hulda.
5: Oh, poor Bernard. The lip is so swollen.
3: He knocked down Coppel and then me. Then he runs into the hall yelling he's been robbed. At last, the police arrest him and take him away.
5: Oh, well, I am glad Mr. Chapin lost his temper. It creates time. Now, the passport pictures. The police were taken in.
3: I changed them. On the Chapin's passport is the picture of Mr. Morris. Chapin cannot prove who he is.
5: Well, not for a day at least. And then he will be too late.
3: And Mr. Morris?
5: Well, by now, perhaps the diamonds have been sold. By tonight, we get our money.
3: And Morris receives half the value.

0: police swallowed that story. Chapin would not. He would come after me. I must go away until he is out of Amsterdam. When I get my money, I will leave.
1: Then the police will become suspicious. No, you must return to the hotel.
0: But you are confident that we will receive our money.
1: Oh, yeah, yeah.
0: Who is the other man who gets half of the sale?
1: I repeat, I do not know.
0: Maybe Mr. Morris double-crosses him.
1: Huh? Maybe.
0: Then we get double the money. You think Mr. Morris might do that?
1: Oh, he's been known to do that before, Bernard.
2: You the guy from the consulate?
3: That's right, Alan Adams. Who are you?
2: Oh, come off it, will you? I'm Paul Chapin.
3: So you say.
2: Now, look here. I come to Amsterdam with a case full of jewels, store them in the hotel safe. I'm drugged, and this morning some thief walks off with them, leaving me holding the bag. So I slug the concierge and the manager, and I'm tossed into the clink, and I have been rotting here all day long.
3: We only heard about your arrest late this afternoon.
2: Now, look. You have got to get me out of here. I am an American citizen.
3: You probably are, but which one, we are not certain.
2: I'm Paul Chapin.
3: But you can't prove it.
2: Well, why the devil would I pretend to be if I'm not? Just to spend a day in jail? If I'm the other guy, why didn't I just check out of the hotel and go my own way? I'll tell you why. Because I've been robbed of a few $100,000 in uncut diamonds, and I've been robbed of my name.
3: Uh-huh, yes, I thought of that, too.
2: Yeah, well, you find out about the other guy, Morris. And I'll tell you what, telephone Mr. Mork in New York. He's my boss. Let me talk to him.
3: We're in the process of doing both.
2: Oh. Well, good. Good for you. So, now what?
3: Well, I should have some answers in the morning.
2: Uh-huh. And I spend the night here? Look, Mr. Adams, why should I pretend to be Chapin if I'm not?
3: Well, I can think of one reason. You know, you could be part of a very slick scheme.
2: Yeah?
3: Chapin and Morris could have worked this together. One of you disappears with the attaché case full of diamonds.
2: Oh, and... I see. And the other guy raises hell about being robbed while the first guy cuts out.
3: That's right. You could be buying your partner the time he needs to dispose of the jewels and get away.
2: But the theory won't hold. Because I'm Chapin and I can prove it.
3: Who was Hulda? She brought you the fruit and the wine?
2: And two glasses. I told Capel. That surprised him.
3: Well, he did send up wine. I've spoken with him.
2: Two glasses delivered by some Hulda. Look, when I checked into the hotel, the manager wasn't even there. So who ordered the fruit and wine? That sleazy concierge, Bernard, that's who. Why isn't he under surveillance?
3: Don't worry, he is. And the police are trying to find some kind of lead to Hulda.
2: Well, you're kidding. Then you do believe me, Mr. Adams.
3: Well, now that I've met you.
2: Yeah, I do.
4: Good morning, Bernard.
0: Good morning, Herr Coppel. You have new glasses, I see.
4: Yeah, that crazy man, my head and neck will ache for a week.
0: Herr Coppel, look, coming into the lobby.
4: Herr Adams from the consulate.
3: Good morning, Herr Coppel. Bernard.
4: Not so good, Herr Adams. Look at Bernard. His lip is cut, and I have a headache. Today we charge your Mr. Morris with assault.
3: I wouldn't advise that quite yet, Herr Coppel. May we talk for a few minutes?
4: Yeah. Come into my office. You wish Bernard?
3: No, just you. Your excuses, Bernard.
4: After you, Herr Consul.
3: Ah, thank you.
4: Sit.
3: I have some important information for you, Herr Coppel.
4: Yeah?
3: I've been in touch with the FBI in Washington.
4: Ah, good.
3: Mr. Elmer Morris is a well-known jewel thief.
4: Ah, of course.
3: No, there's no of course about it. If the man in jail were Elmer Morris, why did he invite arrest?
4: I beg your pardon.
3: Well, I mean, the man doesn't have the diamonds. He assaulted you and Bernard, and he's in jail. Does that fit a notorious thief?
4: It is a scheme. Chapin is his colleague.
3: I think not. We have a detailed description of Elmer Morris, and he's not the man being held. That man is Mork's young assistant, Paul Chapin. You're in pretty serious trouble, Herr Coppel.
4: I could not have made a mistake. The room, the clothing there, the passport. You cannot blame me or Bernard.
3: I'm not...

0: blaming anyone, but the thief had inside help.
1: My employees?
0: Including Hulda.
1: Hulda? Oh, yeah. Well, we have no Hulda on the eighth floor.
0: She brought fruit and wine and two glasses to room 822. You ordered them.
1: Not the fruit. Bernard sent up the wine.
0: But wouldn't someone from room service, a waiter, deliver the wine?
1: Well, yeah. That is usual.
0: So then, who is this Hulda? Someone conspiring with Bernard?
1: You accuse Bernard? He has been concierge for years. A trustworthy man.
0: Did he know that Chapin was checking in and who he was?
1: I think perhaps. I received a note from Mr. Mork.
0: Whom you know quite well.
1: In the past, he has stayed here often.
0: And you know that he's a dealer in jewels?
1: Yeah.
0: So you and probably Bernard knew that Mork's assistant was arriving in Amsterdam on business.
1: Well, it is logical to think so, yeah.
0: Bernard saw Chapin?
1: That is correct, when he checked in.
0: And Bernard turned over the attaché case to someone that he thought was Chapin, huh?
1: That is true.
0: A concierge? A concierge has a good memory for faces, no?
1: You think seriously, Herr Adams, that there has been a funny business?
0: Oh, without question. Chapin walked into a carefully laid trap.
1: And Bernard?
0: He'll be questioned closely by the police.
1: You know, sir, I am outraged by what you have told me. The thieves must be caught.
0: Oh, they will be, Herr Coppell.
2: Waiting for someone?
3: Oh, I will call the maitre.
2: Go ahead. Don't you want what's coming to you, Hulda?
3: Elmer.
2: Elmer.
3: I never would have recognized you. You look like a bum.
2: Pretty good change, right? Worn out clothes, no shave, dirty.
3: Oh, you fooled me. Yes, but won't they think it funny, you sitting down with me?
2: I won't stay a minute.
3: Why the newspaper?
2: I will leave it here on the table when I go. The money's in there. 25,000.
3: You got only 100,000?
2: Mm-hmm. Half of the 25 is for Bernard. You sure he gets it?
3: Yes, sure. You made 25 clear?
2: Yeah. The boss gets the other 50.
3: For doing nothing.
2: Oh, he set it up. I see him tomorrow. Then I fade away.
4: Well, the American consul to the rescue, I hope.
0: You're free. Here's a raincoat. You better put it on until we can get you some decent clothes.
4: No, thanks. Say, how'd you get me sprung?
0: Elmer Morris is real. He's a known jewel thief.
4: Hmm. And he set up this thing with Bernard and Coppell?
0: Well, we don't know that yet. Coppell is innocent, but we think Bernard was in on it. The police will know soon enough.
4: Uh-huh. Did you speak to Mr. Moore?
0: I telephoned him, but he wasn't there. I left a message for him to return my call.
4: Does the office know about the theft?
0: Not from me.
4: You know what's funny about all this? How could I have been set up this way? Only Mork and I knew he was sending me abroad.
0: Why didn't he just mail the uncut diamonds?
4: Well, because he wanted me to negotiate in person with Von Sutter, the diamond cutter.
0: Oh, yeah, but that could be done by letter or by telephone. Prices are pretty well fixed. Von Sutter's is a little higher, but he's one of the best. Say, what's Mr. Mork like?
4: Oh, he's a fine old man. Treats me like a son. When he called me in about the trip, I thought he was going to fire me.
0: Oh,
4: Well, business has been lousy.
0: Are the diamonds his?
4: Well, I suppose so. Why wouldn't they be?
0: He was acting alone?
4: Well, far as I know, yeah. After the diamonds were cut and polished, they'd be worth a lot more. But why?
0: They were insured.
4: Oh, sure, they must have been.
0: So if they were stolen, Mork would collect.
4: Yeah, I suppose.
0: What if he stole them from himself?
4: Mr. Mork? Oh, come off it. He'd never do a thing like that.
0: But done before.
4: I don't believe it. Not Mr. Mork.
0: Oh, it's not a nice idea, I admit, but I'm suspicious by nature.
4: That's a great way to live.
0: It's kept me out of jail.
5: Far-fetched? Not really. Most of us are trusting souls. It's a shock when we discover that our trust has been misplaced. I never thought so-and-so would ever do a thing like that. You said it. All of us have. Paul Chapin trusts his employer. He has no reason not to. For that matter, neither do we. There really are international jewel thieves like Elmer Morris who work their clever schemes. The attaché case filled with uncut diamonds is gone. And so is Mr. Morris. I'll be back shortly with Act Three. Theft depends on timing. You wouldn't try to steal a television set if a family is at home. Neither does a thief attempt to steal a fortune in jewels unless he has worked out a plan. For Elmer Morris, his plan depended on his colleagues. Hulda, who would dope Paul Chapin, and Bernard, the concierge, who would release the attaché case to Morris, posing as Chapin. It worked. We know who the three guilty persons are, but how can Chapin prove it? In the office of the U.S. consulate.
0: There? Who? Mr. Mort? He's here? Oh, for heaven's sake. Yeah, send him in.
6: Mr. Mort here in Amsterdam?
0: So it seems. That was fast work.
6: When did you telephone him?
0: Early this morning. Noon, New York time. As I said, he wasn't there.
6: I don't get it, Mr. Adams.
0: Oh, nor do I.
7: Paul. Oh, my goodness, I've been worried about
6: Mr.
7: you.
6: Mr. Mort, I don't know what to say. The diamonds...
7: Don't worry about the diamonds. It's you I've been worried about. Are you all right?
6: Oh, sure, I'm fine.
7: You or Mr. Adams?
0: Oh, yes, won't you sit down?
7: Well, thank you. Thank you. Were you mistreated, Paul?
6: No, sir. It was all a mistake.
0: You made remarkable time, Mr. Mort.
7: Hey?
0: Well, I telephoned your office this morning, 2 o'clock New York time, and here you are.
7: But I arrived late last night, Mr. Adams.
0: Oh. Well, then, may I ask how you knew that Mr. Chapin had been arrested?
7: I spoke with Von Sutter.
6: Oh, yeah. I had a 9 o'clock date with him yesterday morning.
7: I phoned him to find out what price you'd negotiated for.
6: Oh, I see.
7: When I heard that you'd been arrested and the diamonds stolen, I boarded a plane. You have no passport, no clothes. Now, I have some here in this suitcase, yours, which I picked up at your home.
6: Oh, that's great. Thank
7: Tomorrow,
6: you.
7: We'll return to New York.
6: Now, what about the stolen diamonds?
7: We leave that problem with the police.
6: I don't like to walk away from the mess, Mr. Mort.
7: There's nothing we can do, Paul.
6: Well, I could wring Bernard's neck.
7: Bernard was a fool, but he's not a criminal. I've known him for many years.
6: He handed that attaché case over to the other man, a jewel thief named Elmer Morris.
7: So that's who stole the diamonds. Well, I know him by reputation.
6: And Bernard gave him the diamonds. You can't tell me that a concierge trained to remember faces could make that kind of mistake. Bernard knew me. He knew I wasn't the guy that was checking out.
7: Well, have you questioned Bernard and Capello?
0: Oh, yes.
7: And?
0: Well, as you've said, Mr. Mort, the problem is one for the police. They are trying to locate the maid, Hulda. She's the key suspect. It was Hulda who drugged the wine and knocked Paul out.
7: I see. Well, Mr. Adams, my thanks to you for coming to Paul's rescue.
0: Oh, you're welcome. But my work has just begun. I'm after Elmer Morris. He belongs behind bars.
7: That, unfortunately, has been true for many years.
0: Well, this time we'll put him there.
7: You sound very confident.
0: I am, because we'll track down the man behind this latest scheme. You know, it was very well planned.
7: Paul.
6: Yes, sir.
7: Let's go to the hotel and get you into your own clothes.
6: Okay. Say, thanks for everything, Mr. Adams.
0: Oh, that's all right, Paul. I'm sorry you won't be in on the wrap-up.
6: Yeah. Still like to corner that Bernard and beat the truth out of him.
7: You've already beaten him up once, Paul.
6: That's true. That's funny.
7: Come along, Paul.
6: Okay. I'll return the stuff you loan me, what I'm wearing later in the day, say 5 o'clock.
7: We can send them by messenger.
6: No, I'll bring them back.
0: I'll be here, Paul.
7: Once again, Mr. Adams, our thanks.
0: You're welcome. Connect me with Mr. Von Sutter, the jewel cutter, please.
6: I brought back the clothes, Mr. Adams. But that's not the real reason I'm here.
0: You figured it out.
6: How did Mork know I'd beaten up Bernard?
0: All right, I'll ask you one. How did Mork know that the diamonds had been stolen?
6: Well, he said he'd talked to Von Sutter.
0: Ah, but so did I talk to him. Mork had not talked with Von Sutter.
6: Then that's that. It was Mork's scheme.
0: That's right.
6: Oh, what a fool I've been.
0: Well, you can still be a hero. What if you're in on the arrest?
6: Well, what if I am? The police grab Mork, he confesses, and it's all over.
0: Ah, not just Mork. What about the man who stole your identity?
6: By now, he's probably in Miami.
0: Oh, we don't think so. He's right here in Amsterdam.
6: Well, why? That doesn't make sense.
0: Oh, but it does. He has to settle with Mork. Now, you and I walk in on them, and the police back us up.
6: We walk in on them?
0: Why not? You're staying with Mork, aren't you?
6: Yeah.
0: All you have to do is tip me off when Mork leaves you and the hotel. He won't want you along.
6: But won't the police be watching the hotel?
0: Oh, of course, but Mork's clever. He might give them the slip.
6: Well, why don't you just have him arrested?
0: We want to recapture the money, whatever's left of it.
6: Oh. The others have been paid off?
0: I'd say so.
6: Holder and Bernard?
0: That's right. Once we catch Mork and Morris, we'll bring in the others. Well, what'd you say, Wilms, right?
6: Sure.
3: You understand me, Bernard?
8: I am to leave Amsterdam at once?
3: Yes. Mr. Morris told me that the boss lied to the United States consul and that he is suspicious. Now, I am being followed.
8: What about me?
3: We have to be careful. Now, there is a houseboat on the Amstel. I have friends. I will stay with them. The police will search, but my friends will hide me.
8: What about me, Hulda? I have no place to go.
3: In this magazine is your share of the money. Over $12,000. It will buy you protection.
8: No, I know nothing of these things. Where would I find someone to help me? You cannot escape from the police. Now, it is better for me to go back to the Hotel Hearts. They cannot jail me for a mistake. I don't know what else to do.
3: Hide out. Buy passage on a freighter. You have the money you need.
8: But if the police...
3: The money is in the magazine. Now, I am leaving. I won't see you again. I hope you'll be safe, Bernard.
8: Yeah? And what about Morris?
3: Well, after he meets with the boss, he will leave for Switzerland. I meet him there.
8: No. Half of us will be caught.
3: Not me.
8: Chapin will identify you.
3: Not a chance. You see, I have several passports, and I can change my appearance very quickly. No, I will be found innocent if I am caught. And I won't be.
6: You must think I'm some fool, Mr. Mork.
7: No. But I did tell you in New York to be careful.
6: I never thought I'd walk right into a trap.
7: It's happened to others, Paul. Men will do strange things for a fortune in diamonds.
6: I'm only afraid that loss is going to put us out of business.
7: Well, I had them insured before you left. It was a stiff premium, but we will regain more than half their value. We'll be all right.
6: I hope so.
7: I've spoken to Capel at the Hearts. He knows nothing about the theft. Bernard made a mistake.
6: You think he's innocent?
7: Bernard is not clever, Paul.
6: Well, he gave the attaché case to Morris.
7: Morris had your receipt?
6: Stolen when he and Hulda stripped me while I was drugged.
7: Exactly. Morris and Hulda are the ones who should be arrested. Bernard is innocent. Morris is an expert jewel thief. Hulda works with him.
6: You know that?
7: I suspect it. Now, shall we go to dinner?
6: Well, sure.
7: There's a fine Japanese restaurant near the Zuiderkerk. You'll enjoy it.
6: It sounds fine.
7: Good. After dinner, I will leave you.
6: Oh?
7: Yes, but not for long. I must apologize to Von Sutter for the trouble he's been put to.
6: You're going to see him alone?
7: Yes. No reason for you to meet him now, and he might say some sharp things to you.
6: Okay. Whatever you say.
7: Well, then, let's go and enjoy ourselves.
6: I'll try. I still feel terrible about the loss of the diamonds.
9: You?
7: Mark. Good work, Elmer.
2: Not bad, except for Bernard.
7: The wine.
2: And the switched passport pictures. Look here. That's Chapin. Clumsy job of switching pictures.
7: No matter. The two of you look somewhat alike. That's why I chose Chapin. The police are busy, of course.
2: They won't find Hulda, but they'll break down Bernard. You're in the clear.
7: You're leaving tonight?
2: Yes, I'm booked as Chapin on a flight to Switzerland, but I won't be on it.
7: Oh?
2: I have another way to get out of Amsterdam. You weren't followed here.
7: No, no. What about you?
6: The only time I showed my face was when I met Hulda and paid her off, and I couldn't be recognized.
7: You have my money?
6: Yes. But I don't think you're entitled to 50,000.
7: That was the agreement.
6: I'll give you 40. I took the entire risk.
7: You already have your 25,000, Elmer.
6: I want 10 more.
7: Would you prefer not to have any money at all?
6: Put down that gun, Mort.
7: Then put my money on the table.
6: You'd shoot me?
7: Without hesitation. I might even earn a reward for putting you out of circulation. Diamond merchant captures notorious thief. Sounds good, doesn't it, Elmer?
6: There's the money.
7: Thank me for your life.
6: Thanks.
9: Grab him, Paul.
7: What's the meaning? Keep your hands up. I have a gun.
9: Cool it, Mr. Mork.
7: Paul.
9: Yeah. The village idiot.
0: All right, Mr. Mork. Come on along. The police will bring Elmer Morris. We're having a little party at the consulate.
6: Hi, Hulda. How did a pretty girl like you...
3: Shut up.
0: Well, Mr. Mark, you recognize anyone here? Hulda? Bernard? Elmer Morris?
7: I'll have your job with this, Mr. Adams.
0: Bernard has been very helpful. He saw the wickedness of his ways and told us everything. Have you anything to say, Mr. Morris?
6: It is always a mistake to deal with an amateur. Bernard never should have sent the wine till Coppel ordered it. And Mork was a fool to say he talked to Von Sutter. Oh, very embarrassingly amateur.
0: The police will send you and Mork and Hulda back to the United States. Bernard will have a view through the bars for quite some time. And I will recommend that Paul Chapin be given the reward. Oh, yes, there is one. The reward for the capture of Elmer Morris.
6: He didn't capture me.
0: Not physically, perhaps, but his telephone call from the restaurant led the police to your room.
7: I regret what happened, Paul.
6: Yeah, sure.
7: I mean, making you my cat's paw for the scheme. I hope that someday you'll forgive me.
6: You are really something else. I almost feel sorry for you, Mr. Mort.
7: I feel sorry for myself. Well, Mr. Adams.
0: Yes, Mr. Mark. I'll bring in the police.
5: There's no reason to moralize over the obvious. Paul Chapin was duped by a man he trusted. Mr. Mork's shortcut to making a fortune failed because for every rascal in the world, there's a host of honest persons to unmask him. I'll be back shortly. This is E.G. Marshall inviting you to return to our Mystery Theater for another adventure in the macabre. Until next time, pleasant

0: it sounds like him.
1: So we're set up near Ashford, Washington, kind of at the base of Mount Rainier, which is not the best for antenna propagation, but it's super fun. We've got three antennas erected. One is a vertical made from a fishing pole. We have two inverted V dipoles, and that was super fun and frustrating because we stuck those up in trees. And so how do you stick something 60 feet up in a tree? With a slingshot. So this was my first time in a long time, since probably about age 7, playing with a slingshot. And this one's a real slingshot, not like a rubber band on a stick.
2: Well, we had one of that. I was getting kind of concerned.
3: November 9, Michael, India.
1: So when you launch something from the slingshot, it's actually attached to fishing line. The weight that you use swings up over branch, and then you hope that the sinker comes down. And then once it comes down on the other side, another person fetches the sinker, and you have the fishing line, and you attach just regular cordage to it, like paracord, and then you hope that you can get the paracord up over as you reel in the fishing line. And then you can use that paracord to hoist your antenna.
4: 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Could be a while.
1: But one of the ideas behind field day is that you operate off of main power. So you're essentially off grid with some kind of backup power. So we are on battery.
5: Victor Echo 7, India, pop up. In the southeast corner of British Columbia, CQ field day.
1: This year we've got a lithium ion phosphate battery, and it's hooked up to solar cells, which is awesome, and it's super sunny yesterday and today, but we misunderestimated how much power we were going to be doing, because instead of just two stations set up here, we ended up being three stations, so it sucked a little more power than we were anticipating. And we ended up having to do a midnight change out of the battery, which was exciting, because at midnight, it is dark. And so that was fumbling around with multiple flashlights and headlamps as multiple people, you know, swapped out a battery. November 9, Mike, India, India, CQ field day. So field day has sort of three parts to it. One is getting together with friends and doing a camping type thing and having the challenge of putting together something that can work off grid for 24 hours. And all of the associated things that go along with camping. So we had a campfire last night, I'm operating, you know, the stations and getting s'mores stuffed in my face because I was too engrossed in working the stations to be at the campfire. So that's one part, is the social aspect of things. Another aspect is emergency preparedness. So it's to sort of prove to ourselves and remind ourselves, hey, if something really difficult happened in terms of a natural disaster or civil unrest or something like that, where we didn't have connection to main power electricity and we needed to get messages out to people, we could put up some antennas or have a small vertical antenna that's attached to your vehicle, or big old dipoles slung into trees. You can get up and be contacting people, passing emergency messages, things like that. So that's the emergency preparedness part of it. There's also, you know, that goes along with the camping, right? You're supposed to do as much as you can with your own stuff. So, okay, you know, are you sleeping outside? Are you doing your, making your coffee on your little camp stove, stuff like that. And then the third part of it is a contesting aspect. And in amateur radio, there's lots of different contests that have different goals. And field day is not officially a contest, but you do sort of like have a friendly competition to compete against, you know, either yourself or with other stations or with other clubs to see how many different contacts you can make, what regions you can contact. So we're in Western Washington, And we've made a whole lot of contacts with Eastern Washington, Western Washington, Oregon, BC. Last night, we were doing pretty well through like Utah and Nevada as well. So I was working at 80 meters last night, which is the wavelength of the wave will be 80 meters. So the really length of that, imagine an actual wave that's like a sinus wave that you draw on your graph paper when you're, you know, 16 in trigonometry or something like that. That from one trough to one trough or one peak to one peak is 80 meters long. So it's a really long wavelength. And the frequency is somewhere around 3.5 to 4.0 megahertz, which is how many cycles per second that happens. And 80 meters is known for being like really chatty. A lot of people go chat.
5: You can just email
1: So it's kind of fun a little bit. There's a little bit of like subversive nature to it where I can go and like interrupt their regular conversations for a once a year thing to be like, nope, tell me who you are and where you are. But there are plenty of other people doing the same thing on 80 meters.
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1: So CQ Field Day stands for, like, the C is in Charlie, Q is in Quebec. It sounds like I am seeking you. So I'm calling out for you to, like, call me back. And I say CQ Field Day.
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1: The call we're using, which is November 9, Mike, India, India, and I use phonetic alphabet to make it really much clearer because you can't always hear. And then someone will call back, so I'll say like, CQ Field Day, November 9, Mike, India, India, and then I'll listen for someone to just shout their call
4: sign. CQ Field Day, November 9, Michael, India, India, CQ Field Day.
0: Okay, we got a few there.
4: November
5: 9, Mike, India, India. Thank you. For you, 2 Alpha, Bravo, Charlie, over.
4: I copy 2 Alpha, Bravo, Charlie. Please copy 3 Alpha, Whiskey, Whiskey, Alpha. We're 3 Alpha.
1: I say, yeah, okay, I got you. Okay, and I repeat back, make sure we have the correct call sign, and then I'll tell them where I'm at and what kind of station we're operating, what kind of class we are. So we're 3 Alpha because we got more than just 2 stations, and Alpha means we're off-grid, we're off mains, and we're in Western Washington. So I say Whiskey Whiskey Alpha, and that's what we've been doing for 10 hours now. No, sorry, 22 hours. 22 hours with some nap time in there.
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1: The main ham shack is inside the tent. We've got 2 radios. One's Sam's, one's mine.
6: Copy 1 Bravo, Wyoming. Please copy 3 Alpha, Western Washington. 3 Alpha, Whiskey Whiskey Alpha.
1: And they're both hooked up to computers that allow us to log all of the contacts we're making. So imagine a folding table here with, by this point in the exercise, we've got bug spray and old boxes of cookies open and some marshmallow packages and teacups and some cans of beverages scattered about because it's been quite the event.
7: Oh, good morning.
8: Yeah. Did you win?
7: We're doing better than we did last year. I think we got 20 contacts last year. We've upped that a whole order of magnitude. Somewhere on the order of like 180 to 200. I haven't collated all of our various methods of logging yet. When we're working phone, we log by hand. But when we are the digital modes, logging is done automatically. And by hand, I mean we're still typing because who writes nowadays, right? Now, contesting is a big deal in ham radio, and this is, I tend to think of it more as a game than as a contest, because contesting, you bring out all your really expensive equipment, and you really, really, really push to get through to those stations and make all the contacts, where Field Day is a little bit more, I think of it more as a game,
9: in order to get you to do field day stuff. Like to sit here in a field rather than in your air conditioned home. And work your radio stuff. So they add things like, that's why they have like points for getting community involvement in, or specifically like working less than 5 watts output, which is even less power than our radio station, or working entirely from natural power sources like solar or water, which we can't even claim because our battery was charged by the mains before we got started. You know, and fun things like that. It's my favorite ham radio thing. It was when I was a kid. And once Becky got into the hobby, she found out about Field Day, and it's kind of what we do in the summer now. And so we got together, and given everybody involved, we're calling ourselves the KTQA Irregular Radio Club, and we'll be submitting our scores probably next week.
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0: Come in. Welcome. I'm E.G. Marshall. The more one travels, the better America looks. That isn't to say that other countries do not have lessons to teach us in living. They do. And all of us should see how the other half lives, not only to improve our own lives, but to recognize how lucky we are, particularly if you penetrate the Iron Curtain, as Carol and Andrew Lake do in the story we're about to bring you.
1: What's the line for? Immigration or customs?
2: Neither. Security.
1: On our way in?
2: They wouldn't trust their own brothers.
1: In the socialist states, all men are brothers.
2: Well, I'll see you beyond the Gray Curtain. Hope you keep the faith.
0: Our mystery drama, Passport to Freedom, was written especially for the Mystery Theater by Ian Martin and stars Paul Hecht. 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I'll be back shortly with Act One. Carol and Andy Lake are two clean-cut young Americans, reasonably well-to-do residents of Vienna, Virginia, a middle-class suburb of Washington, D.C. Carol's active in church affairs, and she's a den mother, although she has no children yet of her own. Andy's some kind of lawyer in a vague department of the government. Bowls on Wednesday nights with a regular group. He's active with the JCs. Normal as blueberry pie. Two ordinary young Americans, right? Wrong. This is Andy's real work. And on occasion, Carol shares it.
2: You sent for me as he came?
3: Oh, sure, Andy. Sat somewhere.
2: Oh, I can't take it standing up.
3: Didn't you have a beard that I remember?
2: Yeah, it's hard to forget. That's the only thing that made Carol consider leaving me.
3: How fast could you grow it again?
2: Well, a month, maybe.
3: You start growing it today.
2: Oh, yes, sir. What's the beard for?
3: Let me show you a picture. Here. Mm. That look familiar?
2: No. Somehow. Vaguely. Hey, wait a minute. Without the beard, if he was blonde and blue-eyed, he'd look pretty much like me, huh?
3: Which is just why you got tapped for this assignment.
2: Who is this joker?
3: His name is Eugen Zotescu. He's a Rogerian. And as of what turns up in the next month, he may be the answer to what the energy crisis is all about.
2: Wow, that big, huh?
3: It could be just that big.
2: Is it okay to ask how?
3: I have the best I have. There's a great deal of oil in Rogeria. Now, suppose, there's a new way to crack the oil. To produce an infinitely superior product from crude which would double the efficiency of the well.
2: Hey, that's a wild dream.
3: It's no dream. But in the next few weeks, it could be a fact. If it is, and our side wants the results, we are going to have to get Mr. Zotescu out of Rogeria.
2: Do they know behind the curtain what he's working on?
3: Too right.
2: Hey, you're not asking much, Chief. What's the M.O.?
3: That's simple. You grow a beard, we dye it dark for you. Also your hair. Add colored contact lenses to make your eyes brown. You and Carol book a 30-day in advance one-week excursion cruise. You get into Rogeria, we make the contact for you, you turn over your passports, and Eugene Zotescu uses them as his passports to freedom.
2: Hey, now wait a minute. How come Carol, too?
3: He has a wife to bring out.
2: Who looks like Carol?
3: You know. Chance we gotta take.
2: Well, how about our chances? How do we get out?
3: No problem.
2: Famous last words.
3: No, what? As you shave off your beard, wash out the dye, take out the contact lenses, and come back on a passport of your own that we issue, complete with entry visa.
2: Yeah, and what if something goes wrong?
3: The chances we take, that's our business. But you've always been resourceful, Andy.
2: Yeah, trusty, loyal, helpful, a grown-up Boy Scout. I don't like getting Carol involved.
3: Yeah, neither do I.
2: We have to get the wife out, too.
3: That's the deal.
2: And the risky part.
3: You pegged it.
2: But to find a way to step up the oil supply by two.
3: Ah, that's the beauty part.
2: Okay, CK. As of today, I stop shaving. And let me know when I booked our vacation. The neighbors like to know such things.
3: Yeah, I'll be in touch.
2: Oh, just one other question.
3: Sure.
2: All I do is spring this guy, huh? No papers, nothing else.
3: Now, Zatesco has it all in his head. But, a little microfilm never hurts. Not with him.
2: Yeah, I read you. With me, if I can get it.
3: That's the way I figure it.
2: Okay, when do we leave?
3: Oh, any time after your beard. Looks like you'd always had it.
2: Can do. I just wish I was as sure of convincing Carol the beard was necessary.
3: So tell her why.
2: Yeah, I think I better.
1: You going to soak in that bathtub forever?
2: I've been considering it.
1: You saw CK, didn't you?
2: Watch it.
1: You honestly think our bathroom could be bugged?
2: Watch it. I'll meet you by the pool as soon as I dry off.
1: Honest to Pete. Which side of the curtain are we on? I'm going to be stuck with that scratchy old beard again.
2: The call of duty.
1: Yeah.
2: I don't know if I like the sound of that, yeah.
1: I'm not sure I did either.
2: Well, it's more and more ominous. What did it have to say?
1: Something about marriage. About how long do we go on with this cloak and dagger bit? And when do we start to live our own lives?
2: Hey, has it been all that bad?
1: By me, it ain't been all that great. Us? Okay. But I have other notions. Like small Carols and Andys. Do you see them in your picture?
2: Well, I gotta face it, not right now.
1: How long, oh Lord, how long?
2: You're right, hon. But look, this is it. Once more into the breach and out.
1: It has to be even once more.
2: Well, it's a special situation, Carol. I promise you, it's really the last time around.
1: You wouldn't just like to quit while you're still ahead.
2: I can't duck this one. Oh, cheer up, honey. It may never come around.
1: Bulgaria, here we come. I guess it was just fated.
2: Stop playing, Cassandra.
1: It's the way I feel.
2: Don't do it, Carol. You're infecting me, too. Now, look. This is a breeze. We just check in, turn over the passports, and we're home free.
1: That's great. Only how do we check out again?
2: No problem. We use our own passports.
1: Well, on the face of it. What's such a big deal about this Zatesco?
2: I thought I told you.
1: I'm a bird brain, don't you remember?
2: All right, here's the general picture. Now, you dig oil out of the ground, right? It's still raw. It has to be refined to be of any use. But the oil that makes the gasoline that runs the world is the last step in this refinement.
1: Yeah?
2: And to crack it down, it takes huge installations, holding tanks 12 feet in diameter, 150 feet high, heat shielded by walls maybe 2-3 feet thick.
1: Oh, and I thought I just asked a simple question.
2: You want a simple answer?
1: You've got one?
2: Yeah. Now, by using high-voltage diathermy for heat, it is possible, under lab conditions, to experiment in small epoxy fiberglass containers. That is how Zatescu is near his breakthrough.
1: Which is good for our side.
2: Darling, if he made this breakthrough, it is so good for either side that a lot of heads could roll just to control it.
1: Including ours.
2: Well, I didn't mean to put it exactly that way.
1: But you did, Andy. Oh, well, I guess we're in, but... let's get out just as fast as we can.
2: No argument from me. All right, let's get some sleep. We got 14 hours against the clock to live up or down to.
1: Andy, what's the line for? Immigration or customs?
2: Neither, dear. Security.
1: On our way in?
2: They wouldn't trust their own brother.
1: And in the socialist state, all men are brothers.
2: See you beyond the gray curtain. Hey, what took you so long?
1: The sisters don't trust each other either.
2: What?
1: Talk about being gone over with a fine tooth comb.
2: Yeah, I got thoroughly frisked too, but it didn't take me that long. Well, what's so funny?
1: Her, the jailer lady, or whatever she is. You know, it's kind of sweet, too. Just goes to prove it doesn't matter how much you regiment people or stick them in uniforms and give them guns. They're still human.
2: Honey, I am all for philosophy and a continuing dialogue between man and wife, but not right now.
1: You asked the question. It was my feet, that's all.
2: Your what?
1: My feet. Now, you know I wear a size 3. Oh, I guess this is another country where I won't be able to buy shoes either.
2: You know, I sometimes get the feeling I've lost a handle. I mean, I hear your words, but they don't add up.
1: You don't have to be sarcastic. This fat little dame in there went all over me, and then suddenly she was fascinated by my feet. I thought she figured I was carrying plastic explosive between my toes. But all it turned out was that she never saw feet that small. Tell you the truth, I wish I had never either.
2: I love your little feet, Cinderella, but let's just move them so we can get through immigration. I'm going to be a little nervous till that's over.
1: Security, immigration, customs. Now what?
2: Now we just follow the tour director's orders. We get our 1 week visa stamped.
1: Then?
2: Then tour bus to the hotel. Alone at last, except for Big Brother's watchful ear. All conversations conducted in the shower or with the radio on.
1: If we've got one.
2: If we don't, we do a lot of walking in the open air so we can speak freely.
1: But how do we contact, you know who?
2: We don't. It's like they say in showbiz, don't call us, we'll call you.
4: I thought you'd gone home.
3: As you see, not yet, Comrade Technician Barrow.
4: Is it permitted to ask something?
3: It is always permitted to ask.
4: I was only wondering, since you are working so late, Professor Fortescue, if you feel you are near the breakthrough.
3: As to that, Comrade Technician Barrow, I can only say...
5: While the motor hum keeps the microphones listening, the answer is yes.
4: Then the timing is perfect.
5: There is a flaw. I am afraid Magda suspects. We must meet and talk. My house, side door after dark.
4: But your wife...
5: I will take care of Magda.
3: Don't worry. Just tripped a switch by mistake.
4: Oh, I am sorry, Professor.
3: You should be. By now, you ought to know enough to be careful around the electric equipment. Any more clumsiness and I shall have to put you on report, comrade.
1: Andy, what did the guy have?
2: I think maybe I'll take a bath, Carol, or will you join me in a shower?
1: I was curious what Mr. Rizzo wanted.
2: I want to get some of the kinks out after that long plane ride. The guide. She just wanted to remind us about dinner tonight and the free cocktail.
1: I thought I saw her.
2: Keep your voice down, darling. Everything is bugged.
1: All the comforts of home. You don't think they suspect?
2: No, it's routine. But one Rugarian is on to us.
1: The tour guide?
2: She's our contact. He slept me this.
1: What does it say?
2: You might like a stroll in the park in front of the museum just across the street. I will bring you if you stay too long. Your tour guide, D. Stutzer.
1: Can you trust her?
2: In this business, hon, you don't trust anyone. You do what has to be done. Like getting rid of this. Keep your fingers crossed. No one gets the chance to pull the chain on you.

0: privacy is a way of life. It's hard for us to imagine that everything, everything that is said finds its way to a permanent record on computer tapes. Unless you find some method of circumventing the electronic ear, which two secret meetings hope to do. Will they succeed? We'll find that out when we return shortly with Act Two. Bulgaria, once one of Europe's loveliest and gayest countries, is drab and gray today. Its people subdued, regimented, remote. Still, there are advantages. Few cars in the streets, so less pollution. And the lovely gardens and parks, for Bulgarians love flowers and grow them everywhere. The parks and the streets have another advantage. You can talk freely, with nothing to fear but the human ear.
1: There are some boutiques over there I'd like to go and browse through. I might find some shoes.
2: I doubt it. Bulgarian women seem to start at size 7 minimum.
1: Okay, for you. You don't have my problem.
2: Well, I don't know about that. I've heard about it ever since I met you.
1: Hmm.
2: You know, you should have been born in the Ming Dynasty in China.
1: Huh?
2: With a size 3, you wouldn't have had to have your feet bound to achieve perfection. Just let nature take its course.
1: Very funny. Any chance we can wander over and see if maybe some unsung Bulgarian cobbler has added art to nature and made a shoe to fit me?
2: We gotta wait for Diana Sturtza.
1: She could find us over there.
2: We couldn't talk freely in the stores. Let's keep it in the open.
1: Oh, I still don't believe it.
2: It's a fact of life, Carol.
1: But who'd have time to listen to everything everyone ever said?
2: Well, nobody does. It's a spot check. So you never know when you said the wrong thing at the right time till the knock comes on the door.
1: Oh, it's spooky.
2: Yeah. Oh, watch it. Here she comes.
3: Ah, Mr. and Mrs. Lake. I am looking for you, do you see?
2: I guess we do. We did something wrong?
3: Oh, no. But I was gathering the tour together, and you were missing, so I look out and see you are here, and I come to tell you that it is mostly time for dinner. And vamos.
2: Gracias. And the number?
3: 30.
2: Over and out. Okay, we've exchanged the passwords. We're all set.
3: Now we must talk quickly. The transfer will take place at the end of the week, when we get the torture.
1: Where?
3: At the Danube Delta, towards the mouth of the river. When we stop for lunch and get off the boat, the other will be there. You must make the transfer then.
2: And what about us?
3: Remember this name, Nicholas Chismigui.
2: Okay. It's like an old popular song, only so different.
3: Well, what do you mean?
2: It's easy to forget, but so hard to remember.
3: Nicholas will do. He will take you to a cargo boat after dark, and they will smuggle you into Turkey. And Professor Zetescu, he will use your passports to get out as planned. Oh, by the way, you'd better keep as covered up as possible, Mrs. Lake.
1: Am I so different from his wife?
3: Oh, just playing it safe. Now, with the beard, your husband looks enough like Zetescu to be his twin.
2: Okay, we're checked out. Just one thing.
3: Yes.
2: I'm puzzled. What's in this for you, Diana?
3: You like my tour guide accent? Welcome to Bulgaria. I do so hope you will find to love it.
1: But you don't have an accent when you speak to us.
3: My mother and father came to America during World War II. I was born on Barrack Street, Lower 7th Avenue, New York.
1: Then what are you doing?
3: What's a nice girl like me doing here? My parents are dead, but my brothers, older sisters, and all their families are here. I made a mistake and came back to see them, so I'm here too.
2: But you're an American citizen. You could get out.
3: I was, and I could. Now I'm not, and I can't.
2: Diana, what can I say?
3: Nothing. And I've said too much already.
4: Who is it?

0: us, Eugène. I cannot let her stand in the way. Good Lord, think what I am giving up and risking for you.
1: It works both ways.
0: What does that mean?
1: The government knows more than any of us, doesn't it? You know you were placed in my department to be my control.
0: Darling. Oh, Eugène, that's past history. We both know it.
1: How can I be sure that you are not still reporting on me?
0: Of course you can't, because I am. My reports, as I give them, are the basis of our whole future. Don't worry.
1: Forgive me, my beloved, for my doubts.
0: Oh, it is all we have to base our life on, doubt, till we escape.
1: I know, I know. But if Magda suspects, if she makes any move, how can we?
0: If she makes the slightest move, it must be stopped before it even begins. If not, we are all victims.
1: Very well, we are agreed on that. Now, the timing.
0: You must hold her off, however you can, Eugène.
1: You know what that can mean?
0: There's a lot of water under the bridge already. What does a little more matter, so long as it carries us safely to the sea and freedom?
1: You don't mind if I have to be with her?
0: Oh, I have minded ever since our affair began, but I've had to accept it. I can manage to bear it as long as it's only temporary.
1: I can promise you that at least.
0: Oh, well, aren't the Americans here yet? You said you'd made the breakthrough.
1: Supposing I have not.
0: That would be disaster for all of us.
1: Why?
0: If you meet the American agent and you have nothing to offer...
1: How can he know that? A piece of film containing formulae which he would not be able to understand? By that time I will have the passports and we will be safe in America.
0: Safe? With what?
1: The future.
0: What future? You know we can take nothing out with us but some borrowed American clothes. If we cannot offer them your formula, we have no security.
1: Financially? I don't worry. I'm a scientist. Somewhere I can find a job.
0: Are you mad? What kind, even if the Americans would let you? Especially after double-crossing them.
1: Anything is better than here.
0: Oh, don't be too sure. Here at least we have influence, a measure of wealth.
1: But no freedom.
0: For some of us, maybe the price of freedom could come too high.
1: Lift your spirits, little Mimi. The breakthrough will be made.
0: When?
1: In time, I promise you. In time.
2: Anton! Anton!
0: I thought she was asleep.
1: So did I. Hurry, you must leave.
0: But
1: I will see you tomorrow. Now, leave everything to me.
0: You know the promises you have to live up to.
1: Of course, trust me.
0: For the moment, I have no choice.
2: Anton!
1: Coming, Magda. Be right there. I thought you were asleep.
3: Why did you close the door?
1: I didn't want to disturb you.
3: Why? Who was here?
1: Well, no one.
3: I heard voices.
1: Yes, one of my assistants from the laboratory.
3: Oh, I can guess which one. It's her. Always her. I am not going to allow you to anymore, Anton.
1: No, Magda, you are not yourself.
3: I am not myself since she made you someone else.
1: It is all fantasy. It is only because you...
3: Because I drink. What else do I have to make my life bearable?
1: You could work for the state like all of us.
3: I used to consider myself lucky that I didn't have to because of my family connections. Oh, now I'm sorry.
1: Wait, don't blame your personal problem on me.
3: Oh, but I do, Anton, I do. You turned away from me.
1: Magda, my work is very demanding. It takes all my energies. For the glory of the Republic, I have to spend
3: the devotion to party line won't put me off anymore, Anton. Once, not now. Tell the truth. You no more care for our country
1: than... Magda, don't you realize that anything you say can...
3: Oh, don't cringe, little rabbit. One thing my father has bought for us, if nothing else, is privacy. We can speak safely here.
1: I don't believe it.
3: Suit yourself. I have nothing to hide.
1: Oh, no. The fact that the daughter of the party general commissary is an alcoholic, perhaps that should be heard.
3: It won't be. My father has the same embarrassments you have.

0: But I tell you something, Eugene. What will be heard, unless we come to an accommodation, is the truth about you and Mimi Barrow.
1: Magda, no. You can't stir up trouble, not now.
0: Any time, if it's to hold on to you, Anton. Or find a way I can count on you.
1: Well, supposing I could tell you there was such a way. By the end of this week, all arrangements have been made for our escape from Rugeria to asylum in the United States.
2: Oh?
1: The plan is already in operation. It covers me and you. In a week, we shall be free. You will never have to worry about the Mimi Barrow again. This is what has been torturing me for so long. So, now you know. Do you believe in me?
0: Oh, my darling. Oh, why should I have doubted you? Oh, it's only because I love you so much. Don't worry. Don't worry. I'll never be any trouble to you again.
3: Is this the final test, Professor Sadistic?
1: You don't have to be so formal, Mimi. The short wave high voltages we are using to crack the oil would drown out any possibility of anyone hearing us.
3: You have been avoiding me for days, Eugene. You just have to face it.
1: Oh? What do I have to face?
3: That was a mistake on my part. Everyone else has to face it except you.
1: It?
3: All the things it means. Have you made the great discovery? If you have, who do you give it to? Your country? Or do you defect? And most of all, for me. If you are running out, is it with me or your wife?
1: I can't answer any of your questions, Mimi.
3: You have to decide between the two women in your life.
1: Not until I have made the breakthrough. If that proves out, then it is time to talk about all the rest.
3: And if it doesn't?
1: I still run. I must. If I am to be a failure, I had rather be a failure under Western standards. Would you still want to go with me, then?
3: I think all I will say, Eugene, is you'd better not be.
1: Is that a threat? Or a friendly warning?
3: I let you decide.
0: Isn't it enchanting, Andy?
4: Oh, I found the museum kind of depressing.
0: Depressing? How?
4: Well, seeing what sort of people they were, or could be.
0: Oh, I know what you mean. All those costumes we saw from the various provinces and these colorful, delightful little village houses.
4: Yeah.
5: Are you enjoying our village museum?
0: Oh, yes, Diana. You get a taste of what we could be here.
4: Diana, why don't you get out?
5: It would hurt too many people. Besides, I couldn't. There's only one way out for me. Feet first.
0: Diana.
5: I'm sorry. Maybe I envy Sotescu too much. The rest of the tour is coming back.
3: Tomorrow, we get to the Danube Delta. I think you will find it by far the most interesting part of your trip. Then, back to Otopen Airport and home.
4: Except us.
0: They take the high road and we take the low road.
4: Okay, and if we can't be back in the good old U.S. of A. before then, I'll settle for right after.
6: While we're on the subject of quoting Scottish verse, let's also remember another one written by Robert Burns. The best laid plans of mice and men gang afteglay, which may be more descriptive of Carol and Andy's future than the first. Let's find out right after I return shortly with Act 3. It's axiomatic that any plan, whether for battle, for a philosophy of living, for economic advancement, or for the destruction of the world, can never be complete. For there is one element no one can fully gauge, the human factor. And of all forms of that element, the most precarious and unforeseeable is the triangle. In this case, represented by Eugene Zetescu, his wife Magda, and his mistress, comrade technician Mimi Barao.
3: You can stop right there, Eugene, before you go in.
1: Mimi?
3: Did you think you'd said goodbye to me that easily?
1: What do you mean, goodbye? And not out in the open like this, we could be seen.
3: Not by anyone that matters.
1: There is always someone far away.
3: Not tonight. Magda managed to arrange that for you, didn't she?
1: I don't know what you mean.
3: You know very well what I mean.
1: Mimi, can't this wait for tomorrow? I can't risk Magda seeing us out here in front of our house in public.
3: But you don't really have to worry about that anymore.
1: Mimi, I beg you, please.
3: You're only beginning to beg, Eugene. But you are right about one thing. Let's do it in private. Let's go in the house.
1: In the house? You must be mad in front of Magda.
3: I don't think she'll mind.
1: I can't take you in there. I won't.
3: I think you will. Move.
1: No, That's a gun.
3: Yes, it is. Do you want me to take it out of my handbag and prove it?
1: No.
3: Then move.
1: All right. I'm moving. What are you trying to do?
3: Protect my interests. I want to make sure when you go tomorrow, I go with you. Open the gate.
1: Yes. What do you mean? Go tomorrow.
3: Oh, don't be childish. I know tomorrow is the day you plan to defect. Do you think I seriously believed you were just taking a little excursion to the Danube Delta to lull your wife's suspicions?
1: Oh, but that is all it is, Mimi. I told you that Magda was... Oh, good Lord, we can't go in and face her now.
3: Oh, you're quite right, Eugene. Open the door. We can't face her.
1: Oh, please be sensible.
3: Oh, it's my best talent.
1: Well, then, look, go quickly and meet me at the Tokyo waterfront tonight. Ask for Nicholas Chismigui's boat. I shall be waiting there for you.
3: And how do you get rid of your wife?
1: Drink and a sleeping pill? Trust me.
3: That's just the point.
1: No, Mimi, you can't come in.
3: I am in. I've burned my boats even more thoroughly than you, Eugene, so I didn't want to leave any decisions up to you.
1: What decisions?
3: Oh, for example, which woman should you take into exile? Wife or mistress?
1: You know I made that choice.
3: I was afraid that you had, so to be doubly sure, I eliminated any doubt. This is the gun, Eugene, equipped with a silencer. It's already been used.
1: What?
3: Magda is dead. There is only one woman in your life, me. You and I are the ones who will meet and exchange identities with the Americans. Isn't that the way you really wanted it?
1: Why, of course, Magda.
3: Of course, because that's the way it's going to be.
2: Your right, you will see the imposing monument in the shape of a prince mounted on Horea's hill. This evokes the heroical days when Rugaria's independence was won, and this province of Dobruja was liberated and could join in union.
3: Independence.
7: But Lynch?
3: Don't tell me Big Brother can be listening here.
7: I take no chances. We're about to be home free.
3: Everything all right, Mr. and Mrs. Lake?
7: And so far, so good.
3: Enjoying your tour? If you would come to the stern, please, I show you something special.
7: You lead, we follow.
3: If you look backwards to the right, there is the wildlife. To the left, on the other bank, are our fishing villages.
7: I'm sorry, we're behind you. It's hard to hear you.
3: Because my voice is carried away on the wind. Why, I brought you here. Now, listen carefully. What about these other people? Dutch. No English. I have checked them out. We will stop for lunch soon.
7: Check.
3: There will be this restaurant. In the restaurant,
5: Bathrooms. Not for you. You go to the hotel. Fourth floor, room 419. You have that?
7: 419.
5: Mm. That's where Zopescu and his wife will be. You change clothes, and they come back to the tour, replacing you, and proceed from there to freedom tomorrow. You stay in the hotel room, and tomorrow you will be contacted by Nicholas Chizmigui. He will take you out into the Black Sea for a rendezvous with a helicopter to Turkey.
7: I wish I could think of something to say.
5: We've all said too much already. And everything is better not spoken.

0: Bon diminutsu.
1: I'm Andy Lake.
0: I don't have to ask. I am looking in a mirror.
1: Yeah, we could be twins. Okay to come in?
0: Of course.
1: Yeah, this is my wife, Carol.
2: Hello, Mr. Fish.
0: Better if not too many names. This is Mimi.
2: Your wife. How do you do? I have pleasure to meet you also.
1: Can we talk?
0: This room is safe. You have the passports?
1: Yeah. You have the, what do you want to call it, the formula?
0: In my head.
1: No film?
2: All geniuses are careless. I have microfilm. Here.
0: Mimi, how can you...
1: It's okay. It's a calculated risk. Some things must be taken on trust. If it's a double cross, who loses all that much, huh? Quid pro quo. All right, here are the passports. I hope we serve each other equally well.
3: Mrs. Zatescu.
2: Oh, forgive me. So much on my mind. Yes?
3: Take my sun hat and my scarf. And my glasses. We're not all that much alike.
2: Oh, we have to trust to our husband's similarity. An American tour group. There should be no problem.
1: I'm sure there won't be. Good luck and goodbye. I hope in the end it will all be worth it.
0: No question for me. I only hope for you, Otto.
1: Well, darling, how do I look?
3: I'd hate to tell you. You know the ads for diapers with the baby's tender body?
1: Yeah, you think I don't feel that tender after scraping off that beard? Mm-hmm. Or for that matter, feel that naked?
3: It's the way you look.
1: Yeah, so we're agreed. I just hope it is all that funny in the last degree. You know, we sprung the professor. Now I just hope we can get out as easy.
3: When do we go?
1: Tomorrow night.
3: Oh, I wish it was tonight.
1: Yeah, so do I. What do we do till then?
3: I could go to sleep. I'm exhausted.
1: Yeah, so am I. But how do we get there? I can't turn off my head. Oh, which reminds me, give me a shoe.
3: Huh?
1: Good packages come in small things. The right one, dream girl?
3: Mine not to reason why.
1: That motto of the Corps. Observe. And far be it from me to suggest the shape of your heels, but one of them is loose. Ah, see, then screws, and inside is a handy-dandy little place for secret documents.
3: Oh, you sneaky son of a gun. Don't I have enough trouble with my shoes as it is?
1: If the shoe fits, just wear it. That's a midday signal from somewhere.
3: Oh. Where's the guy who's going to get us out of here?
1: I don't know.
3: Something's gone wrong.
1: All right, hang in, baby.
3: But suppose something has. What do we do?
1: Well, we do have passports. We could just plain fly out.
3: Without a plane reservation? No baggage? Out of the blue?
1: What could they do? Our passports are valid enough. Who knows about the switch? Our hands are clean.
3: Oh.
1: There's a man now. I guess. I hope. Who is it?
4: Diana. Let me in.
1: Okay. Sure. Right away. Diana, what's the matter?
4: No time to talk. Everything has gone wrong.
3: What do you mean?
4: Eugene and his mistress were stopped at immigration. They've been arrested.
1: Arrested? What do you mean, his mistress?
4: He made two mistakes. The biggest of which was not taking out his wife with him, trying to take his mistress instead.
1: Well, what does that mean for us?
4: We can't use Nicholas anymore.
3: You mean we're trapped here?
4: No. I came here in my brother's boat. I will see you to the meeting with the helicopter. I only hope we can make it.
1: Where are we heading?
4: To escape for you, I hope.
1: And you?
4: I'm committed now. I never thought I would leave my country again.
3: Are you sure you're going to be able to?
4: Well, there's a rendezvous with a helicopter. You should make it, except...
1: You sound doubtful.
4: I'm afraid that gunboat is turning after us.
1: What?
3: Oh, can it catch us before we make the rendezvous?
1: I think I see the helicopter coming in now.
4: Oh, hooray for our side. For once, perhaps we'll win.
3: You mean you're with
4: her? What else? I'm only held by my relatives who could suffer because of me.
1: Well, what about Zatescu?
4: What about him? He lived under this regime, accepted its subjugation, used his prerogatives to make a life. I can't be sorry for him if he defected and it didn't work. No national resource like oil or coal or whatever is wrenched from the ground. It should be exploited for any individual profit. That is his problem. The fact that he got caught.
3: Caught?
4: By such a silly little thing.
1: What?
4: Well, the secretary who was checking for immigration remembered that your lady had such a small foot. A kind of Cinderella story which led to questions on both passports.
1: We'd better catch this helicopter.
4: Andy, off the starboard quarter. I think we're being overtaken.
5: No, they're not in range yet. But that helicopter sure better get a move on before they are.
4: Machine gun range.
1: Come on, Carol. Get into the sling.
4: I want you to go, Andy.
1: Do what I tell you. All right. Anyway, you got the microfilm.
4: Andy, keep down.
1: Don't lose your shoes, Cinderella. That's okay. They're letting down more slings. Come on, Diana.
4: I'm not going.
1: Don't be silly. You'll never have a better chance to leave.
4: I can't. They'd only take it out on my family. Hurry. You'd better get going before something...
1: Diana!
4: That answered everything.
1: I can't just leave you here.
4: You might as well. I told you. Only way I could ever leave Rogania was...
2: Daddy!
1: I'm sorry, Diana. Maybe it was the best way out for you. Okay, Carol. Here I come.
6: Beyond the Iron Curtain we have lifted briefly lives a people in torment. To those of us from the West who penetrated, their unhappiness seems obvious. But it is their way of life, and who are we to judge whether they should or should not live with it? Everyone has problems, I suppose. We have plenty in America. Only somehow, I'd rather live with our problems. Wouldn't you? They opened the gates themselves, so we entered in. Those countries beyond the Iron Curtain, in this case, Bulgaria, a country of color and joy and wonder, once, scarcely that now. It would be hard to conceive of a vampire in this country, which first created that creature. There would be so little blood for him to drain from his own countrymen. Our cast included Paul Hecht, Martha Greenhouse, Ian Martin, and Bryna Rayburn. The entire production was under the direction of Hyman Brown.
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Bayana Mohammed, Cannon Beach, 6 p.m. It is 6 p.m. on the beach with my family, burning a hot fire. The sun is going down with the color of orange. I hear the waves roaring in my ears. Find your purpose, find your purpose. I see the 9 seagulls high up in the sky, the deep blue sky. It is 6:10. My family went inside the dark, black wooden house. I stayed outside, feeling the icy cold wind against my dark chocolate bar face. It is 6:30. I am thinking about my purpose. What is my purpose in life? Is it being a fashion designer, a singer, a dancer, businesswoman? I close my eyes with my back lie down on the chestnut sand. I see in my head my vision for life. I open my eyes, ran into the dark black wooden house with my sandals in my left hand. I feel free. I feel I know what to do in my life. It is a fashion designer and creating my own business. I go into the house with the smell of sizzling onions, like victory. Everyone is talking, but I rush into my room. Close my red tile door and kneel down and pray to God. I feel free, 6:45. I feel free, 7 o'clock. I feel free, 7:15. I feel free, 7:30. I feel free, 7:45. I feel I have a purpose. I prayed and prayed. My mother walked in and knocks on the door. Bayana, Bayana, are you okay? I say, I'm fine, I say. My mother says, okay, and leaves the door. I sat on my bed and covered my face with my bright yellow pillow and cried tears of joy. I wiped my face with my dirty orange shirt from the fire engine hamper. I run through my door and never looked back. I am free, free, free. I found who I must be. The next day I go to the beach, full with my head centered on God and my purpose in life. I am focused. It is 6 a.m.

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1: The Lebanese stood by the Iranians in Iran's darkest moments and supported us. You could say they brought themselves into this war, and they should be supported. In my view, every one of us has a responsibility toward them.
0: Iran suspends talks with the United States to protest Israel's invasion and continued bombing of Lebanon. Iran's foreign minister said the attacks violate the ceasefire agreement, which he said unequivocally includes Lebanon. President Trump's claiming talks have resumed after phone calls with Prime Minister Netanyahu and Hezbollah, writing on social media, quote, "There will be no troops going to Beirut," unquote. For more on all the latest developments, we'll go to Beirut. Then the death toll from U.S. drone strikes on boats in the Caribbean and Eastern Pacific has surpassed 200.
2: This unprecedented military campaign, Operation Southern Spear, came without any plausible legal justifications. The world has failed to challenge these assassinations in any meaningful way.
0: Then the Overseer Class, a manifesto. We'll speak to author Stephen Thrasher about his new book and his upcoming film series in Brooklyn at BAM called Black Ops, Spies, and Overseers. All that and more coming up. Welcome to Democracy Now!, democracynow.org, The War and Peace Report. I'm Amy Goodman. Israel's military continued its attacks on Lebanon overnight, killing at least 8 people, even after President Trump said both sides had, quote, agreed that all shooting will stop, unquote. Among the dead is James Karam, a dentist who was killed along with his daughter and son when an Israeli drone bombed their car in southern Lebanon. Another Israeli attack killed 2 people and damaged the Jabal Amel University Hospital entire. Lebanon's health ministry reports Israeli strikes have killed more than 3,400 people since March 2nd. Over 10,000 have been wounded. Axios is reporting during an expletive-laden call, Trump told Israeli Prime Minister Benjamin Netanyahu, quote, "You're effing crazy. You'd be in prison if it weren't for me. I'm saving your ass. Everybody hates you now. Everybody hates Israel because of this," unquote, the president reportedly said. After the call, Trump said in a social media post that he'd had a productive phone call with Netanyahu and that, quote, "There will be no troops going to Beirut," unquote. Trump's comment came after Netanyahu and Israeli Defense Minister Israel Katz said they had ordered massive airstrikes on Beirut's southern suburbs. On Capitol Hill, Michigan Democratic Congressmember Rashida Tlaib is calling on Congress to pass a Lebanon War Powers resolution this week. She wrote, quote, "Our country should not be assisting or supporting indiscriminate bombings and forced displacement anywhere, including Lebanon," unquote. Meanwhile, the United Nations Security Council held an emergency meeting Monday to discuss Lebanon. UN Assistant Secretary General Martha Pobee said Israel's violating a UN Security Council resolution that was aimed at stopping Israel's invasion of Lebanon 2 decades ago.
3: Israel's presence north of the Blue Line is a clear violation of Lebanon's sovereignty and territorial integrity, as well as of Security Council Resolution 1701. Israeli forces must withdraw to south of the Blue Line.
0: Iranian diplomats have suspended talks with the United States after warning Israel's attacks on Lebanon and the Gaza Strip could doom ongoing ceasefire negotiations with the Trump administration. Iranian Foreign Minister Abbas Araghchi said Monday the U.S. has already violated its ceasefire with Iran when it imposed a naval siege on Iranian ports. He also said Israel's attacks on Lebanon constitute a ceasefire violation on a separate front. After headlines, we'll go to Beirut to speak with the Associated Press. Karim Shahib's latest piece is headlined, Trump says Israel and Hezbollah have agreed to dial back fighting. In Gaza, at least three Palestinians died in separate Israeli attacks earlier today, as Palestinian monitoring groups documented 11 new ceasefire violations over the past 24 hours. Among the attacks was an Israeli drone strike on a civilian vehicle east of Deir al-Balah that injured displaced families living nearby in makeshift shelters. Israel's carried out strikes on most of the 237 days since it agreed to a U.S.-brokered Gaza ceasefire last October. Here in New York, the far-right Israeli finance minister, Bezalel Smotrich, marched in the annual Israel Day parade Sunday alongside other Israeli far-right ministers and cabinet officials, Senate Minority Leader Chuck Schumer, Governor Kathy Hochul, and New York State Attorney General Letitia James were among several prominent Democrats who marched in the same parade as Smotrich, who has been sanctioned by multiple countries for inciting settler violence against Palestinians. The lead organizer of the parade told the New York Times he did not know that Smotrich and other Israeli far-right officials were planning to march. New York City Mayor Zoran Mamdani, who boycotted the event, said he was offended by the presence of Israeli officials at the parade.
4: You can see in the participation of the far-right Israeli minister Smotrich, as well as a number of other ministers, a vision of annihilation, a complicity in genocide, and frankly, a belief that does not have much value for even the sanctity of children in Gaza. And I am offended, as I know many New Yorkers are, by their participation.
0: In Ukraine, a wave of Russian strikes has killed at least 18 people and injured dozens in Kyiv, Dnipro, Zaporizhia, Poltava, and Kharkiv. Overnight, Russia launched 73 missiles and 656 drones at Ukraine. This is Alina. Her building was damaged by a Russian strike.
5: I woke up from my bed and decided to move to the corridor. I heard explosions coming closer and closer. I turned my back to the window to go to the apartment door. At that moment, there was an explosion, which threw me against the door. But I'm fine now.
0: Russia's latest assault once again prompted Ukraine's President Volodymyr Zelensky to ask President Trump to send Patriot interceptors, which are capable of blocking ballistic missiles. Trump has so far ignored Zelensky's pleas, despite the fact that Ukraine is running out of interceptors. President Trump is reportedly reconsidering his $1.8 billion slush fund to compensate his supporters who took part in the January 6th insurrection. This comes as the Justice Department also said it would temporarily pause the program to comply with a court order. The fund was set up as a settlement following Trump's $10 billion lawsuit against his own IRS over the leak of his tax returns. Federal Judge Kathleen Williams reopened the case last week after a bipartisan group of 35 former federal judges urged her to look more closely at the settlement. Anthropic, the AI company behind Claude, filed confidentially for an initial public offering Monday, less than a week after raising $65 billion in funding that pushed its valuation to $965 billion. Anthropic's IPO plans come as several major stock market index providers have recently changed rules excluding unprofitable companies. The changes could allow Elon Musk's private AI and rocket company SpaceX, which is about to go public, to be added to the indexes much sooner than they typically would, which means millions of Americans invested in retirement funds could end up owning a piece of SpaceX, whether they choose to or not. This comes as Vermont's independent Senator Bernie Sanders announced a new bill that would create a sovereign wealth fund by imposing a one-time 50% tax on the stock of OpenAI, Anthropic, and other AI companies. In an op-ed for the New York Times, Senator Sanders writes, the fund would, quote, give the public a direct role in determining the future of this technology and guarantee that the trillions of dollars potentially generated by AI are used to improve the lives of us all, not simply to make the richest people in the world even richer, unquote. Meanwhile, Florida became the first state to sue OpenAI and its CEO, Sam Altman, alleging they know ChatGPT is not safe, especially for children. This is Florida's attorney general.
6: We're here to announce that we recently filed a monumental civil lawsuit against Sam Altman and ChatGPT. for endangering our kids and deceiving parents into believing that this application is safe for use. It's clearly not. People are getting hurt, parents are getting deceived, and they need to pay for it.
0: The mayor of Newark, New Jersey, is announcing his city's legal strategy aimed at shutting down the Delaney Hall ICE jail. The for-profit immigration detention center has been the focus of massive protests demanding justice for immigrants who've launched a hunger strike to protest inhumane conditions, medical neglect inside the jail, and demanding their freedom. On Monday, Newark Mayor Ross Baraka said his city's police department will exercise a greater span of control over the perimeter of Delaney Hall after federal agents and New Jersey State Police repeatedly attacked demonstrators outside with horses, clubs, pepper spray, and other so-called less lethal weapons. In a statement, Mayor Baraka said, quote, "Police tactics over this last weekend were overly aggressive, unnecessary, and in some instances unconstitutional," he said. But the mayor said a 9 p.m. to 6 a.m. curfew would remain in effect until further notice. In Ghana, human rights groups warn a new law criminalizing LGBTQ plus activity could devastate queer communities. The sweeping legislation approved Friday makes it a crime to identify as non-binary, lesbian, gay, bisexual, queer, trans, or intersex. It also imposes prison terms of up to 10 years on anyone who, quote, promotes, unquote, LGBTQ activities. It's expected to be signed into law by Ghana's president, John Mahama. This follows similar legislation recently passed in other African nations, including Senegal and Burkina Faso. In 2023, Uganda passed a law making it a crime to identify as queer, declaring all same-sex conduct to be non-consensual, and even allowing for the death penalty in certain cases. Critics have called it a kill the gays bill. This is Ugandan LGBTQ activist Hansen Fuma.
7: At first, it was Uganda with the harshest kill gay bill in the whole world that contains a death penalty and a life imprisonment. Apparently, we are seeing Ghana jumping onto this same running track. And all African leaders are quiet in whatever is happening.
0: Defense Secretary Pete Hegseth has designated the Pentagon press office a classified space, physically barring journalists from an area that's been freely accessible to reporters across multiple administrations. In a statement, Reporters Without Borders said, quote, "No matter how petulant Pete gets, journalists will continue their tenacious reporting and hold the Pentagon accountable for the money, operations, and lives they impact every day," unquote. Separately, a federal court temporarily blocked the Pentagon from discharging transgender service members while still allowing the administration to continue banning transgender people from entering the military. It's come as Hegseth also struck several female and black Navy officers from a promotions list. Rhode Island Senator Jack Reed said in a recent testimony, quote, "Nearly 60% of the senior officers Hegseth has fired are female or black," unquote. Veteran 60 Minutes correspondent Scott Pelley openly revolted against CBS News leadership Monday at a staff meeting meant to introduce the show's newly appointed executive producer, Nick Bilton. Bilton is a tech journalist installed by CBS's editor-in-chief Barry Weiss after she fired the show's two top correspondents, Sharon Alfonsi and Cecilia Vega, alongside executive producer Tanya Simon. When Bilton reportedly told the staff Weiss loves CBS News and 60 Minutes, Pelley shot back, quote, "She's murdering 60 Minutes. She does not love this place. She was brought in to kill it, and she's been doing exactly that," unquote. Pelley also declared that Bilton would never be welcome here, unquote. The winners of the 2026 News and Documentary Emmy Awards have been announced. This year's Outstanding Investigative Documentary Prize goes to Critical Incident, A Death at the Border, produced by HBO Documentary Films. The film examines the alleged cover-up of the murder of Anastasio Hernandez Rojas, an undocumented Mexican immigrant who died while in U.S. custody at the border. His 2010 death occurred under the watch of Rodney Scott, the man who now heads Customs and Border Protection under President Trump. The film's director, Rick Rowley, accepted the award.
8: Cruelty and violence have festered at the heart of U.S. immigration enforcement for so long. And part of it is because of the impunity and the secrecy that have surrounded these organizations. And so I need to thank this incredible team for pulling back the veil and exposing that organization.
0: To see our interview with Rick Rowley, director of Critical Incident to Death at the Border, go to democracynow.org. And voters head to the polls in several states today for primary elections. California faces a crowded field in the race to replace outgoing Governor Gavin Newsom under the state's jungle primary system. The two candidates who receive the most votes today will advance to the general election, regardless of party. In Los Angeles, 13 candidates are looking to unseat incumbent Mayor Karen Bass. Polls show Bass is in a close race with city council member Nithya Raman and reality TV personality Spencer Pratt. In Iowa, Republicans and Democrats are selecting candidates to replace Republican Senator Joni Ernst, who's retiring. There are also primary elections in Montana, New Jersey, New Mexico, and South Dakota. And those are some of the headlines. This is Democracy Now!, democracynow.org, The War and Peace Report. I'm Amy Goodman in New York, joined by Democracy Now!'s Juan Gonzalez in Chicago. Hi, Juan.
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0: We begin today's show in Lebanon, where Israeli drones have killed at least 8 people, despite President Trump's claim that Israel and Hezbollah have agreed that, quote, all shooting will stop. Trump made the claim as Iran said it's suspending indirect negotiations with the U.S. to protest Israel's expanding military offensive in Lebanon. Iran's foreign minister, Abbas Araghchi, wrote online, the ceasefire between Iran and the U.S. is unequivocally a ceasefire on all fronts, including in Lebanon. Its violation on one front is a violation of the ceasefire on all fronts. The U.S. and Israel are responsible for the consequences of any violation, he said. Since March 2nd, Israel's killed more than 3,400 people in Lebanon while seizing large swaths of southern Lebanon, including the medieval Beaufort Castle. On Monday, President Trump spoke with Israeli Prime Minister Benjamin Netanyahu by phone after Israel threatened new attacks on Beirut. Axios is reporting during the expletive-laden call, Trump told Netanyahu, quote, you're effing crazy. You'd be in prison if it weren't for me. I'm saving your ass. Everybody hates you now. Everybody hates Israel because of this, Axios reported Trump saying to Netanyahu. After the call, Trump wrote online, quote, I had a very productive call with Prime Minister Bibi Netanyahu of Israel, and there will be no troops going to Beirut, and any troops that are on their way have already been turned back, he said. In Beirut, displaced Lebanese residents decried Israel's ongoing attacks.
10: This is a feeling that can't be described. We have experienced this before, and we rebuilt our land. And God willing, we will rebuild it even better. We have lived through something like this before. I was born in 1975. From the first day I was born, we have been living through wars until now, about staying in the south of Lebanon. As long as there is a strip, an occupied strip, an occupied land, it means Israel is harming us.
0: At the United Nations, the Security Council held an emergency meeting to discuss Lebanon. This is Russia's U.N. Ambassador Vasily Nebenzia.
11: The ceasefire reached on April 17th between West Jerusalem and Beirut, brokered by Washington, has unfortunately turned out to be a smokescreen for a creeping aggression against Lebanon. While the entire world was waiting for the next round of negotiations,

0: Israel and Hezbollah have agreed to dial back fighting. Welcome back to Democracy Now, Karim. Can you explain what you understand President Trump is saying, who he's spoken to, and what, in fact, is happening on the ground?
1: Absolutely. What happened yesterday was in no means a ceasefire or a step towards a complete ceasefire. However, it was a containment effort to stop what could have, in fact, taken Lebanon back to where it was in the peak of the war, where Israel would be bombing the southern suburbs of Beirut, where there would be mass displacement from these sprawling urban neighborhoods, and Hezbollah would continue launching rockets and missiles into northern Israel. They weren't doing much of that in this period, and most of their attacks were targeting Israeli troops in Lebanon, but we did witness an escalation of that. Now, what happened was is that obviously Hezbollah and the United States do not communicate with each other. The Lebanese Speaker of Parliament, Nabi Berri, who was a key Hezbollah ally and communicates with the United States and has done so with mediators in the past, such as Amos Hochstein and so on. It appears he played a very crucial role in the communication on the line, as well as the Lebanese ambassador to Washington, who, of course, is taking part in the negotiations, including tonight, the ones taking place today and tomorrow. And so there has been a series of calls. In the meantime, the president of Lebanon has repeatedly been on the line with Secretary of State Marco Rubio and the State Department, as officials have told us. And there's been a flurry of, you know, diplomatic calls. And this is why we saw a lot of statements from France, from Germany, from Saudi Arabia and other countries, basically trying to halt what looked like an imminent escalation that would have basically taken Lebanon back to where it was before this nominal ceasefire went into effect on April 17. This obviously is something that Beirut wants to use its momentum in order to get something out of these talks. Beirut has, you know, basically, you can see from the statements coming out of the president and the prime minister's office that Lebanon wants to stick to these talks, but they're trying to get something out of it. Israel's military escalation last week has really frustrated the authorities. They're very concerned that they're losing support over these talks, and they're trying to show that indeed they have leverage to get something out of this, and they are sticking to wanting a complete ceasefire. So yet they're trying to take advantage of yesterday's momentum, but of course this is in no means a full ceasefire. The strikes in Lebanon continued this morning across southern Lebanon, and Hezbollah has also claimed some attacks on Israeli troops in southern Lebanon.
2: And Karim, why do you think Iran is insisting so strongly on the inclusion of Lebanon in an overall negotiated settlement with the United States?
1: Hezbollah is Iran's closest ally in the region. Hezbollah relies heavily on Iran and has done so over the years since its inception in the early 80s. And Iran played a huge role in building up Hezbollah. And Hezbollah, you know, began as an insurgency group when Israel had invaded Lebanon and occupied southern Lebanon in 2000, and now is a full-fledged political party with strong institutions. And so Hezbollah in the last war, which ended in late 2024, you know, it was severely battered in Israeli strikes. A large chunk of its senior leadership, both political and military, were killed in Israeli airstrikes or drone strikes. And you know, it wasn't completely disarmed militarily, obviously, but it did lose a large amount of its, a large sum of its military caliber. And, you know, even Hezbollah leadership today sees them as kind of adjusting to these new realities. And so there's momentum in Lebanon since the end of that war that, you know, maybe now is the time to disarm Hezbollah and for the Lebanese military to deploy in southern Lebanon. And obviously this put Hezbollah in a bit of a difficult political situation. Now, obviously, things have changed with this round of war and so on. But Hezbollah is very, very important to Iran in the region, especially at a period of time, for example, where in Iraq, a lot of Iran-backed militias, you know, the Iraqi government, for example, wants to weaken Iran's influence there. And there has been sort of a divergence of the different armed, you know, groups in Iraq that sort of banded together, and most of them were sort of pro-Iran. So Lebanon's very, very important for Iran in that way. And also, this is an opportunity for Iran to maintain its leverage in Lebanon, right? If the war between Lebanon and Israel ends because of the leverage Iran had in its talks with the U.S. in Pakistan and Islamabad, then this shows that Iran can sort of be the savior. And this is why Hezbollah opposes the direct talks, because they're saying

0: the Lebanese government has no leverage, let's use Iran's. Because when Iran started to strike back, you know, in the Gulf countries and so on, they put the globe on notice, they put the global economy on notice. And I think that's kind of the game where Iran's trying to make sure that its leverage remains in Lebanon, and that the Lebanese authorities that have come to power in early 2025 cannot break away from Iran, as they've been slowly trying to do so and rekindle their ties with the United States and the Gulf countries as well. So there's a geopolitical angle as well where Iran is trying to maintain its position here. That's how things appear at the moment. And obviously, it's a very complicated situation. Lebanon has always been, you know, stuck between the geopolitical battles. And, you know, we can speculate for a long time. But Hezbollah and Iran have been really trying to maintain their influence and their support base in Lebanon at a time where the Lebanese authorities have been trying to, you know, push back against Iranian influence in the country.
1: And to what degree can the Lebanese government negotiate also what happens in terms of Hezbollah? Is it your sense that despite their internal conflict, that Hezbollah and the Lebanese government continue to have discussions and communication?
0: Well, the Lebanese government understands that this is a very tricky situation. This is based on officials that we've been speaking to since these discussions began, that, you know, Hezbollah not being part of the conversation in Washington and sort of rejecting these talks, you know, does complicate things in a way. Now, in terms of their leverage, they're banking a lot on a few things. They're banking on the fact that the ambassador in Washington has very good ties with the U.S., and this was a very strategic pick, as well as the representative who is leading Lebanon's negotiating team, a former ambassador, Simon Karam, who has negotiated with the Israelis in the last mechanism after the 2024 ceasefire, and the fact that there were apparently some very positive conversations, according to these officials, between Beirut and Washington. But they certainly understand that the consequences or the results of the Iranian-American talks will also play a role as well. They truly are banking on that. And with Hezbollah, they're in a bit of a tricky situation, because they received a lot of support and celebration from the United States for saying that they want to disarm all non-state actors and assert full state authority and sovereignty on Lebanese territory. But they have been criticized for not taking a more aggressive approach. The Lebanese government says that, you know, there's a risk for a civil war. We don't want to basically seem like we're ostracizing a group of people. And so they've been playing it in a very, you know, in a less aggressive approach where, and they say that these things take time. They want more time on this. And they've also been critical of Israel by saying that the ongoing Israeli airstrikes, especially in this recent war, obviously is a major obstacle in them being able to do that, because, you know, Israeli troops are continuing to push deeper into Lebanon. So it's a very complicated situation. That's why their approach at the moment is focused on getting a complete ceasefire. And then once they can get that, they can at least negotiate all these other things like Israeli withdrawal and disarming Hezbollah and this whole laundry list of issues. But for them, this idea of negotiating while the airstrikes continue, while the invasion pushes deeper into the country, further hinders their efforts into achieving what they want, which is complete state authority in the country, which of course includes disarming Hezbollah and other non-state groups. So it's a very complicated situation, and there's a lot of gaps in these talks, but they are committed to these talks. The president yesterday, President Aoun, said that talks are the least harmful option for Lebanon, so it's the safest option compared to going back into a full-scale war. But he did admit that Lebanon is left with very little choices at this point.
2: Can you, Karim, talk about the significance of, since March 2nd, Israel killing some 3,400 people in Lebanon? And you wrote a piece on it's seizing large swaths of southern Lebanon, including the medieval Beaufort Castle, the meaning of that, and what's happening in Nebatia and Tyre and the hospital that has almost been hit, bombed all around it, and what this means for the Lebanese people. And are they shifting their position, giving this level of bombardment?
0: Certainly, and they're really, over the past week alone, there has been so much to unpack with that military escalation and literally in just 7 days. So the capturing of the Beaufort Castle, you know, it is a 1,000-year-old Crusader castle. It's strategically located because of its elevation. It does not signal anything, you know, sort of beyond that immediate achievement in the sense that it is a 1,000-year-old Crusader castle. It doesn't mean that Israel is going to roll into Beirut tomorrow, but it represents something greater than that, which is fears of a long-term occupation, similar of that from 1982 to 2000. You know, the Litani River in southern Lebanon was used as a de facto border in which, you know, Israeli troops are mostly present south of that river, and them crossing over into some of these towns close to the city of Nabati, including the towns where the castle is located, sort of symbolized sort of the balance of power at the moment. It definitely ruined a lot of the morale that maybe some people had. There was very little hope in the first place. And there are concerns that it's unclear where, you know, Israel could go. And now Israeli troops are very close to the city of Nabati, which is a major city in southern Lebanon. And on the flip side, of course, in the coastal city of Tyre is the country's fourth largest city. It was struck heavily in the past, but of course, there's a lot of concerns of to what extent Israel is going to push deeper in the southwestern part of Lebanon. A lot of people who are perhaps close to Nabati, close to Tyre as well, who are still living there, or maybe they went back home during this, you know, nominal ceasefire, are starting to flee again. And these, of course, are major cities in southern Lebanon. And for this kind of push to take place in a period of negotiations, exceptional periods of direct talks to Lebanon and Israel, brings a lot of concern that Lebanon really has no skin in the game. But at the same time, there's sort of this, from people I speak to, they understand that Lebanon, you know, is kind of in a, you know, it is a weak state, doesn't have a lot of leverage. And a lot of people are concerned, they sort of feel beholden to the regional and global powers on their fate. Regarding the hospital strike, yes, there was a strike near the Jabal Amal Hospital near the city of Tyre. We're still getting information from the authorities on the extent of the damages, but what you've seen, of course, is significant. There have been several people have been killed, at least a dozen medical workers who lived close to the hospital wounded. And of course, this brings about great concern. There's already dozens of medical workers and first responders who have been killed in Israeli strikes. Now, Israel says that, you know, some of these paramedics who are affiliated with Hezbollah's medical organization, the Islamic Health Committee, they are accusing them of being involved in military activity. But the Lebanese authorities are pushing back, saying this is not necessarily true. The World Health Organization is coming out with statements about the well-being of these hospitals. And of course, there's a lot of concern for people who are in these hospitals or need this kind of attention, special medical attention, of what's going to happen to them. And of course, a lot of Lebanese look into what's happening in the Gaza Strip and worry that it could happen to them as well, because it's something that they've been glued to in the past. So it's definitely brought the morale down. I think a lot of people are definitely questioning Lebanon's ability to really make a change. It doesn't mean a lot of them are turning into the idea of supporting Iran or maybe supporting Hezbollah. Lebanese are still very divided on that. But a lot of Lebanese are questioning whether really any of the fate of the country is in their hands at all in the first place or not. It's, you know, the morale is low despite yesterday's breakthrough, which, of course, people are relieved about here. But, you know, people understand that this is not the end of the war and an escalation can happen at any point. The situation is fragile and no one here thinks otherwise, regardless of whether they support Hezbollah or not.
2: Do you think that Israel is bombing Lebanon to this extent because Netanyahu doesn't dare do the same to Iran since Trump is putting pressure on him, but knows that if he bombs Lebanon, that will force Iran to stop negotiating?
0: You know, it's really hard to know these things. And you know, I'm not one to sort of speculate, but what we have seen here at least is that, you know, there's an understanding that the Israeli authorities are trying to reassure northern people living in northern Israeli towns and villages by the border, who have been very concerned by Hezbollah's increased frequency of rocket attacks there. It's been far less frequent than in the last war, and you can tell by Hezbollah's military capabilities, but Hezbollah was able to reach just north of the city of Haifa and Nahariya as well, and there have been a lot of measures in northern Israel to close down schools and so on. And you can see that there has been sort of an assurance that we're going to keep, that they want to keep them safe. And that's the rhetoric we see from Israeli authorities as well. And it appears that the fact they have pushed deeper into Lebanon, that these attacks are still happening, you know, perhaps has brought some friction. And you can kind of tell from the statements that they need to do more. Our understanding is that there has been a divergence in his rating U.S. policy on Lebanon, in the sense that the United States has not been keen on letting Israel bomb the southern suburbs of Beirut and the heart of the capital. We hear the drones, we hear the jets here, but there hasn't been any airstrikes here in Beirut. In the southern suburbs, it seems they've launched two strikes in the southern suburbs since the ceasefire, and these are drone strikes targeting apartment buildings where, according to the Israelis, there were some senior Hezbollah officials who were there. And we kind of saw the U.S. sort of pushing back against a series of strikes against the southern suburbs from what happened yesterday. And you can see that Israel's officials, Minister Ben-Gvir, for example, saying, we need to bomb the southern suburbs. We have to send a message to, to Hezbollah and to the Lebanese government and so on. And this is sort of the push and pull that we're seeing between United States and Israel when it comes to Lebanon, but we don't know to what extent that will, Washington will change its perspective and let Israel bomb Beirut, for example. I think the next couple of days of talks will tell us, a lot more about where things are heading, whether or not we will see some sort of convergence between both sides, or whether things will stay like this in this unstable situation. The United States appears keen to have a ceasefire with Iran, and certainly with the Iranian statements coming out, like from Foreign Minister Araghchi, for example, emphasizing on Lebanon's inclusion in their ceasefire, perhaps bombing the southern suburbs would have completely jeopardized the reported gaps being bridged between Washington and Tehran. So it's all interconnected. Even if there's a separate diplomatic track between Lebanon and the Israelis via Washington, it is part of the region in the end, and the Lebanese officials at the highest level are quite aware of that.
2: Karim Shahayeb, we want to thank you for being with us, AP journalist based in Beirut. We'll link to your most recent piece. Trump says Israel and Hezbollah have agreed to dial back fighting. Coming up, more than 200 people have now been killed in U.S. military strikes on boats in the Caribbean Eastern Pacific. We'll speak to Amnesty International. Stay with us.

0: Impressive will by Amelma Luthi performing in our Democracy Now! Studio. This is Democracy Now!, democracynow.org, The War and Peace Report. I'm Amy Goodman with Juan Gonzalez. U.S. Southern Command says it's killed more than 200 people in over 60 strikes on boats in the Caribbean and Eastern Pacific. The Pentagon's claimed without evidence the boats are engaged in narco-trafficking operations, unquote. Human rights groups, including Amnesty International, have called the attacks extrajudicial killings and a form of murder. Earlier this year in March, the ACLU, the Center for Constitutional Rights, and other legal experts testified at a hearing on the legality of U.S. boat strikes at the Inter-American Commission on Human Rights. This is Angelo Guisado, senior staff attorney at CCR.
1: The United States' unprecedented military campaign, Operation Southern Spear, came without any plausible legal justifications. The world has failed to challenge these assassinations in any meaningful way. The invocation of narco-terrorism has empowered President Trump and Secretary of Defense Pete Hegseth to publicize the boat strike videos on social media. They are seen boasting and celebrating the wanton infliction of suffering and death and lampooning the lives of those caught in their crosshairs. We ask that the Commission look through this thinly veiled cover and recognize the inhumanity that these actions reflect and the pain they have caused.
0: In April, Democratic Senator Tim Kaine of Virginia grilled Joint Chiefs of Staff Chair General Dan Kaine over the legality of the boat strikes during a Senate Armed Services Committee hearing.
2: What legal justification could there possibly be that would allow the U.S. military to strike boats in international waters and kill the occupants of those boats without a showing of evidence that there's narcotics on those boats?
3: I don't have a copy of the order issued to Southcom with me today. It's classified in its own right, which clearly articulates, based on a variety of criteria, what constitutes a valid military and legally valid target in that theater. And I know, I just want to say, I know and trust that our commanders at Echelon are rigorously following that legal opinion and those legal boundaries upon which we've been issued those orders.
2: And General Kaine, I would encourage, again, my colleagues, I am at a disadvantage. I've seen the legal opinion, but I can't talk about it because it's classified. I've seen the targeting criteria, but I can't talk about them because they're classified. I've seen the secret list of DTOs against whom we have declared war that even they haven't been informed of, but I can't talk about it because it's classified. But I would urge all of my colleagues to go to the SCIF and read the targeting criteria and get briefed about it, and then also look at all of the files of all the strikes that have taken place. I've done that with the first 46 strikes or so. And I think there's a profound mismatch between what is occurring and the underlying assumptions in the legal opinion.
0: That was Democratic Senator Tim Kaine of Virginia questioning Joint Chiefs of Staff Chair General Dan Kaine in April. We're joined now by Amanda Classing, National Director of Government Relations and Advocacy at Amnesty International USA. Amanda, you say these actions committed against people who pose no imminent threat to life are extrajudicial killings, a form of murder, and amount to crimes under international law. Explain what's happening as the number passes 200 of deaths caused by U.S. bombing of boats in the Caribbean and the Pacific.
4: Yeah, thank you so much, Amy, for having me on. So let me start by kind of clearing away the different types of justifications that are coming from the administration and look at the facts. So the first thing that we need to understand is that the U.S. is not in active conflict with any of these groups. The Eastern Pacific and the Caribbean, they aren't war zones. And drug smuggling is a crime. It is not a military attack. And so the laws of war do not apply in this situation. So if the laws of war don't apply, what does? So these are law enforcement operations. So under human rights law, we apply standards like policing. So the individuals on these boats have a right to life and a right to due process. And a government cannot use lethal force unless there's an imminent threat and there's no less extreme measure to stop that imminent threat. What we know is that these boats can be interdicted. We know that because boats have in the past been interdicted. They continue to be by the Coast Guard in some situations. And Secretary Rubio himself, in fact, said that the boats could be interdicted, but instead they've decided to bomb them. So under all of these circumstances, there's no lawful reason for these killings. And therefore, we have a state, a government, intentionally killing people outside of any lawful circumstance. And that is an extrajudicial killing, which, as you say, is a form of murder. And so these extrajudicial killings are both strategy and murder is policy. And if that is the case, people of good conscience and U.S. taxpayers should be outraged, absolutely outraged, that their money is going to murder as a policy.
5: And Amanda, only a few of the people who've been killed by the U.S. military in these attacks have even been identified. They've been essentially accused, sentenced, and executed in one fell swoop. From a human rights perspective, how big of an obstacle is the virtual anonymity of the victims in terms of their families eventually seeking justice?
4: This is a massive problem. We don't know who these people are. The U.S. government has not told us who they have killed, why they have killed them, and on what evidence they've made that targeting decision. And so for family members, many of them are experiencing something similar to a disappearance. Their family member has gone out on a boat, and then they've not returned. The reasons why we have some identification is there have been some survivors that have been returned. And I want to also flag that they have not been prosecuted by the United States. They've been returned to their countries. Or there have been bodies that have actually washed up on shore. And some of those bodies can't be identified. We still don't know who they are. And so for families seeking justice, it is extraordinarily difficult to just not know what happened. And for people seeking justice and accountability, the fact that the U.S. has just failed to give any information, not only to the U.S. public, but they've stonewalled Congress as well. We don't know who they're killing. And that is the policy that they are pursuing.
5: And can you talk about the difference, let's say, between these series of attacks and previous incidents of extrajudicial killings by the U.S. government, for example, in Yemen and Pakistan and Somalia under President Obama?
4: Yeah, absolutely. So we, of course, had significant concerns about the illegality of the drone strikes, the Obama-era drone strikes that were extrajudicial killings under a rubric of war of terror. What we see here is using the same war of terror language, but expanding the government overreach to utilizing lethal means. And a significant difference is that while many human rights organizations and legal scholars were concerned about the drones killings, there were some discussions about whether or not this was under an international humanitarian law perspective. In this instance, there is near universal agreement that these are killings that are occurring in law enforcement operations, that drug smuggling under no rubric could be understood as a military attack. So this is an escalation building on the abuses and the expansion of executive power under the war of terror model to the use of lethal means against people described as criminals with no evidence.
0: And if you can comment, you know, over and over we see these, they look like video games, the bombing of these boats, and we don't even see people. There was one where we saw people. The Pentagon and President Trump releasing the video game bombings, but the unedited video of a double tap strike on the September 2nd attack on the boat, where apparently survivors were waving their hands or surrendering. We have never seen them, even though it was demanded by Congress.
4: Yeah, I mean, that instance is particularly troubling. So I should note that was, you know, September 2nd is when these strikes started. So we've got been 9 months in. And when it came to light that there was, in fact, a double tap in that instance, it wasn't just that there were survivors. The survivors were there for what we understand to be 45 minutes. And so the double tap was over a very long period of time. And Absolutely, we should all be demanding that the full video be released. We all need to understand exactly what happened, and whoever is accountable needs to be held to the highest standard of the law. Now, the gamification of these killings is also extraordinarily worrying. It really takes away the humanity of the people that are being targeted and killed. It makes it look like this is just a game, when in fact, it is a terrifying expansion of executive power.
0: Finally, Amanda, a bill is being marked up this week in Congress that directly applies. What is Amnesty International calling for?
4: So Amnesty has drafted a letter that we're submitting today to the House Armed Services Committee that outlines the many international law violations that have occurred over the last year and a half. Everything from UN Charter violations to these extrajudicial killings to the gutting of civilian harm protection mechanisms within the Department of Defense. And we are asking that members of Congress do not fund extrajudicial killings or other international law violations. And, you know, American taxpayers should be demanding the same thing. Their hardworking dollars should not be going to a policy of murder.
0: I want to thank you, Amanda Classing, National Director of Government Relations Advocacy at Amnesty International USA. Coming up, Stephen Thrasher and his new book, The Overseer Class, A Manifesto. Back in 20 seconds.

0: That's Roger Waters performing We Shall Overcome, accompanied by a young Alexander Rowatin on cello in the Democracy Now! Studio years ago. This is Democracy Now!, democracynow.org. I'm Amy Goodman with Juan Gonzalez. We end today's show with journalist, author, scholar Stephen Thrasher, formerly the inaugural chair of social justice in reporting at the Medill School of Journalism at Northwestern University in Chicago. But in 2024, after students set up a Palestine solidarity encampment to protest the Gaza genocide, Thrasher linked arms with other faculty to stop police from violently evicting the students. He ended up brutalized himself. The university then filed criminal charges against Thrasher, which were later dismissed. But the next 2 years of Thrasher's classes were canceled and he was denied tenure. He told Democracy Now! At the time, "What they don't like is that I'm now applying the same social justice journalism principles that I've applied to race and that I've applied to LGBTQ people, to COVID and HIV, that I was now applying those to Palestine," he said. Stephen Thrasher is the author of the award-winning book, The Viral Underclass, The Human Toll When Inequality and Disease Collide. He's now out with a new book titled The Overseer Class, A Manifesto, in which he explores, quote, a phenomenon in which people from marginalized populations amass power not by uplifting people from the communities they come from, but by collectively cracking the skulls of their own. Stephen Thrasher's here in New York to present a film series he programmed, inspired by his book called Black Cops, Spies, and Overseers. The series will play at the Bam Rose Cinemas in Brooklyn starting June 5th. Stephen Thrasher, welcome to Democracy Now! How does your own experience link to your new book?
1: I have been reporting on police violence for many years. The first time I was on Democracy Now! I was talking about the NYPD. And I saw, when I was reporting in Ferguson, a dynamic that I have seen many times of a white police officer either beating or killing a black person. And I noticed that as America grew more structurally critical of policing, that I was seeing a figure of black cops over and over again, that black cops were appearing in movies, that I was seeing them as talking heads on CNN and MSNBC, and of course, running for many political offices, Joe Biden choosing two black women prosecutors as his, on his final list before choosing Kamala Harris. And so I started thinking about the ways that black cops are kind of rehabilitating police departments, as are women cops and LGBTQ cops. As Americans were more critical of what policing did and how violent it inherently is, the more often these people were dispatched. And those are the people who I call overseers, the ones who rule between the ruling class and the working class.
2: But Steve, isn't this essentially a historical problem that has existed not just in the U.S. but in other countries? I think of apartheid South Africa, when many of the troops of the South African minority white regime were themselves black and were put to repress their own people, or even in many parts of Nazi occupied Germany, where the actual delivering the repression in these various countries were from those countries, even though the Nazis were the occupiers?
1: Well, that's really an important point, Juan. And I got to travel through Africa, through South Africa and Uganda in the fall. And it was interesting hearing people say, why do you in America even think that there would be an alliance between black cops and black people? Because everybody here is black. And so they don't, you know, they don't think of a racial container of solidarity that we often think about here. In South Africa, when I was visiting Prison 4, which is where Mandela was briefly kept before going to Robben Island. Gandhi was also kept there. The tour guide did explain to me that the white guards would walk along the top of the, you know, the perimeter, but it would be black guards who would be sent onto the yard to do the more intimate policing. And you're right to bring up the case of capos in the concentration camps, who were people who collaborated with the Nazis. And I'm thinking historically, too, on this. I'm thinking back to when overseers were literally the people who worked on plantations and made sure that enslaved workers worked as hard as they possibly could on behalf of the master. That person was usually white, but they were sometimes black. And the white overseers often had black drivers who worked with them. And those were the people that the master exploited, the close kinship, the relationship, to try to get a more intimate level of surveillance and to try to get more work and more value out of what they were doing.
2: And you posted during the Gaza campus protests at Columbia University, you said going to see Columbia University's first Arab president, work with New York City's black cop mayor, Eric Adams, and with the NYPD's first Latino chief, Edward Caban, to arrest as many diverse students as possible. You talk about this first narrative and this individualistic view of how achievement occurs in America. Could you elaborate on that?
1: Yeah. So what I found in college campuses was that we diversify the disciplinarian apparatus and nothing else. So I saw that at Columbia when I was beaten up at Northwestern. It was the black chief of police who manhandled me personally. And then I started thinking about how I'd seen black cops, chief cops at the University of Chicago, at Northwestern, at NYU, at Columbia. I looked at 22 schools I'd reported on. 19 had a black chief of police. And just looking at those 19 schools, to create sort of a control for the variable. They had 100% black cops at those 19 schools. They only had about 5% black students, 6% black faculty. So what I saw was that often chiefs of police, deans, middle managers, people with positions of some power, they're often diversified in this way, and those are the people dispatched as overseers, but they're not there to help people like them. They're really there to crack their skulls. And I certainly saw that's an exploitation of identity. It's Gay Pride Month right now. I could have an affinity with someone like Karine Jean-Pierre, who hailed herself as the first LGBTQ press secretary. But she was also the face of the genocide of Gaza. And she's been going out on kind of a press rehabilitation tour right now, trying to get back in people's good graces. Instead of, the overseer dynamic makes it so that we are supposed to feel an affinity with someone like her because she's the first to do this. But we could have a sense of affinity with LGBTQ people in Gaza, with LGBTQ people in Iran, with LGBTQ people in any of the countries that have been bombed by the United States. And people in those positions try to ally and obscure the horizontal connection we have to people we could feel solidarity with, and instead want us to feel it for this first person who's often suppressing the group that we're from.
0: We just have a minute, then we're going to do a post show, Stephen Thrasher. But you, in fact, applied to be a New York police officer back in 2003. Can you talk about what led you to consider that and your motivations to write this book?
1: I'm prepared to get canceled for that. But I also want to show people that you can change over time. The reason I applied was because I needed a job. I'd gone to film school. I had a lot of student debt. I wasn't getting media work. I'd previously applied to be a teaching fellow. I didn't get that. And so I applied for this job. And I think when we are critical of the fact that a majority of ICE agents are Latino, we also have to wrestle with the fact that ICE is the major hiring program of the federal government right now. And so we need to give people options for things they can do for a living and not just rely on individual moral decisions for how to deal with these systemic problems.
0: And in the last 10 seconds, DEI, the Trump administration's attack on it and your thoughts on it?
1: I make a critique of DEI that's different from the Trump administration's. I think DEI doesn't go far enough. What the Trump administration is doing is racist.
0: We're going to talk more about this in our post-show conversation, which folks can get at democracynow.org. Stephen Thrasher, author of the new book, The Overseer Class, A Manifesto. He's in New York to present a film series inspired by his book called Black Cops, Spies, and Overseers. It's at the Bam Rose Cinemas in Brooklyn starting June 5th. We'll talk about that in the post show as well. That does it for our show. I'll be speaking after the showing of Steal a Story, Please at IFC on Thursday, June 4th, along with the film's director at 6:30. On Friday, I'll be in Tampa. We'll be celebrating WMNF and the screening at Sunray Cinema. And on Saturday and Sunday at the O Cinema in Miami. You can get details at democracynow.org. I'm Amy Goodman with Juan Gonzalez for another edition of Democracy Now!
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7: From Feature Story News in Paris, I'm Ross Cullen. Kuwait briefly suspended flights at its main airport after one person was killed in an Iranian strike on a terminal. It's the latest in a series of back-and-forth attacks by Tehran and Washington that have tested a fragile ceasefire. Ukrainian drones hit an oil facility in St. Petersburg ahead of the start of a major economic forum in the city. The Ukrainian president said that military infrastructure targets were hit overnight, including the oil terminal more than 1,000 kilometres from the Ukrainian border. Officials are gathering in Russia's second city for the annual economic forum, which President Putin will attend. The incident comes a day after Russia launched a massive drone and missile barrage at Ukraine, killing at least 23 people. The British Interior Minister Shabana Mahmood has condemned disorder at a protest in Southampton about the police handling of the murder of Henry Novak. He was stabbed last December but was arrested at the scene after his killer lied to police that he'd been racially attacked. Policing and Crime Minister Sarah Jones says the case should not be used to justify violence.
8: We're dealing with the most horrific murder, and I think all of us are horrified at what we've seen and feel for Henry's family so strongly. There was a protest last night. Two people have been arrested so far. One, as I understand it, for assaulting a police officer. One for possession of a weapon. There was some injury in terms of the police, and the police dog was injured, and there were some scenes which were completely unacceptable.
7: Oil prices rose for the third day running on Wednesday as fresh hostilities flared in the Middle East. Stock indexes climbed to record highs in Taiwan and Japan, as Laura Westbrook reports.
9: US President Donald Trump remains optimistic that the US can reach an interim peace deal soon. He disputes Iranian state media reports that said talks with Washington had been suspended over the fighting in Lebanon. Still, the uncertainty about a peace deal is pushing up oil prices. But Asian stocks extended their rally, fueled by the tech sector and AI demand. Japan's Nikkei 225 index soaring up more than 2% at one stage, helped by chip makers, while Taipei was also up thanks to strong gains in TSMC.
7: Hungary's Prime Minister Peter Modjar is in Paris on Wednesday for talks with French President Emmanuel Macron. Here's Pablo Gutierrez.
10: The meeting at the Elysee Palace follows Magyar's visit to Berlin on Tuesday, where he met German leaders as part of his effort to reset Hungary's relations with Europe's largest economies. According to the French presidency, talks in Paris will focus on support for Ukraine, sanctions on Russia, European security and defense, economic competitiveness, and preparations for the European Union's next long-term budget.
7: That's the latest Feature Story News. This is Ross Cullen in Paris reporting.

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And I'm proud to say, 4 of those years have been right here on KTQA. 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

useless, Harry. What a waste. Couldn't even get, say, small town taste. Rode the trolleys down to 47. Biggie's beef was good. You get a

0: Spider.
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1: To stay cool and healthy during hot weather, limit time spent in direct sunlight, especially midday. 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
2: From Feature Story News in Paris, I'm Ross Cullen. Kuwait briefly suspended flights at its main airport after one person was killed in an Iranian strike on a terminal. It's the latest in a series of back-and-forth attacks by Tehran and Washington that have tested a fragile ceasefire. Ukrainian drones hit an oil facility in St. Petersburg ahead of the start of a major economic forum in the city. The Ukrainian president said that military infrastructure targets were hit overnight, including the oil terminal more than 1,000 kilometres from the Ukrainian border. Officials are gathering in Russia's second city for the annual economic forum, which President Putin will attend. The incident comes a day after Russia launched a massive drone and missile barrage at Ukraine, killing at least 23 people. The British Interior Minister Shabana Mahmood has condemned disorder at a protest in Southampton about the police handling of the murder of Henry Novak. He was stabbed last December but was arrested at the scene after his killer lied to police that he'd been racially attacked. Policing and Crime Minister Sarah Jones says the case should not be used to justify violence.
3: We're dealing with the most horrific murder, and I think all of us are horrified at what we've seen and feel for Henry's family so strongly. There was a protest last night. Two people have been arrested so far. One, as I understand it, for assaulting a police officer. One for possession of a weapon. There was some injury in terms of the police, and the police dog was injured, and there were some scenes which were completely unacceptable.
2: Oil prices rose for the third day running on Wednesday as fresh hostilities flared in the Middle East. Stock indexes climbed to record highs in Taiwan and Japan, as Laura Westbrook reports.
4: US President Donald Trump remains optimistic that the US can reach an interim peace deal soon. He disputes Iranian state media reports that said talks with Washington had been suspended over the fighting in Lebanon. Still, the uncertainty about a peace deal is pushing up oil prices. But Asian stocks extended their rally, fueled by the tech sector and AI demand. Japan's Nikkei 225 index soaring up more than 2% at one stage, helped by chip makers, while Taipei was also up thanks to strong gains in TSMC.
2: Hungary's Prime Minister Peter Modjar is in Paris on Wednesday for talks with French President Emmanuel Macron. Here's Pablo Gutierrez.
5: The meeting at the Elysee Palace follows Magyar's visit to Berlin on Tuesday, where he met German leaders as part of his effort to reset Hungary's relations with Europe's largest economies. According to the French presidency, talks in Paris will focus on support for Ukraine, sanctions on Russia, European security and defense, economic competitiveness, and preparations for the European Union's next long-term budget.
2: From bureaus worldwide, this is FSN.
6: With FSN Spotlight, I'm Simon Marks, hearing today from a foreign policy veteran who has been wondering what kind of world will exist if the current rules-based order has largely been ruptured. Mark Leonard is the director of the European Council on Foreign Relations. His new book, Surviving Chaos, questions the widely held view that China is seeking to supplant the United States as the world's major power.
7: We often make the mistake of imagining that they want to create a Sino-centric system like the US world order, which has dominated the last eight decades. If you listen more carefully to what President Xi Jinping and other people in the Chinese leadership are saying, their starting point is very, very different. Whereas in the West, people talk endlessly about preserving order, about the rules-based order, the liberal international order. The key phrase that Xi Jinping uses more than almost anything else when he talks about global situation is great changes unseen in a century. What he means is that the world is going to go through convulsive, disruptive changes. From his perspective, the goal is to put China in a place where it can both survive those changes and to benefit from them.
6: He spoke to Foreign Policy magazine, arguing there's a distinction between architects like the US and Europe seeking to impose blueprints on others and artisans like China, who are more focused on repurposing relationships that currently exist. With FSN Spotlight, I'm Simon Marks.
2: And now another look at the top stories. Ukrainian drones hit an oil facility in St. Petersburg ahead of the start of a major economic forum in the city, which President Putin is attending. Kuwait briefly suspended flights at its main airport on Wednesday after one person was killed in an Iranian strike on a terminal. And British police say 11 officers have been hurt at a protest following the murder of a student. That's the latest feature story news. This is Ross Cullen in Paris reporting.
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0: Welcome. I'm E.G. Marshall. What is memory? Can you turn on that mental computer and select or program what you wish to recall? Or does the mind have, as it were, a mind of its own? If it can withhold events you wish to forget, can it make you remember events that never happened? Must all my yesterdays be a plague, said Edgar Allan Poe, forever to haunt me? Would that the past were a dream to be shaken off with the morning.
1: Hey, now, you walked right into me. Why don't you look where you're going?
2: Terribly sorry. I wish I could. Did I hurt you?
1: No. You knocked the breath out of me. Don't tell me you didn't see me.
2: Well, I'm afraid it's true. I'm blind.
1: Oh, my turn to apologize. You always walk like this at night. No white stick. Nothing.
2: White stick? I hope I won't always be blind.
0: Our mystery drama, End of a Memory, adapted from a story by Frederick Fergus, was dramatized especially for the Mystery Theater by Gerald Keane and stars Tony Roberts. It is sponsored in part by ARM, Allergy Relief Medicine. I'll be back shortly with Act One. Everything to live for, did Gilbert Vaughn. A sizable income, good education, and many interests. True, his mother and father had died in the epidemic that had taken the lives of many in England, but that happened when he was 14. He was now 25. Yes, for all his money and all his friends, Gilbert was single and he was lonely.
3: It was my fault, of course, that I had no purpose in life. The mistake I made was to feel sorry for myself. I had no idea what troubles could be, nor the slightest inkling that my life could suddenly take a turn for the worse. Until that morning when my eyes started to fail. In broad daylight, darkness closed in. Everything went from blurred to dim to quite black. It all happened so quickly, I barely had time to get to my doctor's office.
4: And you had no warning of any kind, Gilbert? I mean, last night, for instance, when you went to bed, no pains in your head, nothing?
3: No, I tell you, no. What's the point of going over the past, Dr. Baker? It's the present I'm concerned with.
4: I think it would be better for you if you adopted a healthy attitude and say to yourself, I'm not the only person who's gone blind.
3: Blind? I'm blind. Why me? What have I done?
4: But if you ask me, it's going to be a great deal easier to cure you of blindness than self-pity.
3: I didn't ask you. All I want to know is, who is the best man to take charge and how soon can he start?
4: Well, now, there is only one man who I would dare send you to. Dr. Julian J.
3: All right, I'll have him then. Will you make the arrangements immediately? I can't stand not being able to see.
4: Well, do you have a friend who could be at your side, at least for the present?
3: Yeah, I suppose so. Oh, there's Kenyon Grant. He lives close by.
4: Well, it might take quite a while.
3: How long? Weeks? Months? Years? Where is this Dr. J?
4: Unfortunately, Gilbert, he'll not be able to take on your case right now. Dr. J is quite ill. When he's released from hospital, which may be, if all goes well, in, say, another month, it'll take him at least another 4 weeks to fully recover.
3: Oh. 2 months? What am I going to do in the meantime?
5: Today, Gilbert, I'm not going to walk with you. I'm going to walk behind you.
3: What for? To see me trip on the pavement and fall down? And what's the matter with you, Kent?
5: Gilbert, listen to me. You don't know when this Dr. J will be well enough to take on your case, and I don't know. So, wouldn't it be sort of fun to outwit those darn eyes of yours and show them you can get along perfectly well without them? Let's take a walk, and I'll show you. All right. 63, 64, 65. Stop. We're exactly back in front of your front door. Turn right. Good. Up 4 steps. Now, open the door with your key. You can stand here and catch your breath, Gilbert. You made it. It's simple. Just count the steps from this house to the corner, count back, and there you are.
3: I do feel better for it, Ken. Not at the mercy of those darned eyes.
5: The same goes for the inside of your house. Count.
3: Ken, how can I thank you? Thanks are just words. I shall do as you say, with deeds. I've relied on you too much already. That night, I went to bed full of confidence. I could make my way anywhere in town if I put my mind to it. Unaccountably, I woke during the night. Couldn't get back to sleep. And thought, well, why not? Nobody will be about. I got dressed, went down to the street, turned right, and started counting. I don't know what I could have been thinking of. Did I lose count? But on my way back...
1: Here now, what do you think you're doing? You walked right into me. Why don't you look where you're going?
3: I'm terribly sorry. I wish I could. Did I hurt you?
1: You knocked the breath out of me. Now, don't tell me you couldn't see me.
3: But I didn't, you see. I'm blind.
1: Oh, well, that beats all. Oh, my turn to apologize. You go out walking every night, no white stick, nothing.
3: White stick? I'm not planning on always being blind.
1: Where do you live?
3: On Walpole Street.
1: Oh, well, this is Henley.
3: This is... How did I get here?
1: Well, I think I know your street. It's not far. I'll take you.
3: It's funny. I've been counting my steps, too.
1: Here you are now, Walpole Street. Now, which house is yours? I'll take you right there.
3: Oh, I can make it all right from the corner by myself.
1: Sure now.
3: Oh, yes. Is the railing on my left side or my right side?
1: On your right. Now, sure you don't want me to see you to your door?
3: Absolutely not. You see, I mustn't allow myself to become too dependent upon others. I just have to count 62 steps from this corner, and I'll be right in front of my house.
1: Well, as you wish. Good night, young man. And I hope your eyes get better soon.
3: 62 steps later, I turned right, up 5 steps. Only 4. Must have counted wrong. Well, if it's the wrong house, my key won't fit. Ah, home safe at last. I started up the steps to my bedroom when I heard someone crying. I ran my hand along the balustrade. It felt different. The carpet under my feet was different. I was in the wrong house.
4: Who are you?
3: I'm terribly sorry. I thought I was in my own house.
4: Come in here.
6: Well, we seem to have a visitor.
4: What are you doing here?
3: I was trying to explain to the other gentleman I'm in the wrong house. You'll just show me to the door. I'll be on my way.
6: I don't like it, Professor. I don't like it at all.
3: Believe me, gentlemen, neither do I. So if you'll just show me...
6: Unfortunate, but we have no choice. We had better dispose of him.
3: What is that? Is that a gun you got?
6: Don't you recognize a pistol when you see it?
3: That's just it. I can't see it. I'm blind.
6: Blind, is it?
3: Honestly, totally blind. That's why I mistook this house.
6: Well, then, let us have a little test. Blind man, walk now forward 4 big steps. March!
3: Oh, I fell across something here on the floor. What is that? A body? It's wet. It's sticky. Is this blood? Help me. Get up, somebody. I twisted my ankle. Help me up.
6: What do you think, my friend? Is he lying, or can he really see nothing in this room?
4: I think he's telling the truth.
3: Don't you understand? I can't get up. Is someone going to help me?
6: Don't excite yourself, young fellow. We will take care of you.
3: He did. He took care of me with something heavy and hard. and I blacked out. What seemed like an eternity later, I woke up. I was in my own bed. Standing there watching was Dr. Baker and Kenyon.
4: Well, how do you feel, Gilbert?
2: I don't know. Is it my head that's hurting or my foot? Or both? Ken, hey, why aren't you up in the North Country?
5: Well, I was until I got word from Dr. Baker here you'd had an accident.
2: Hey, you're trying to remember.
4: The police found you this morning lying on the docks down by the river.
2: Yes, of course. They must have taken me there. The last thing I remember, tripping over a body. And it was bleeding. Then they must have knocked me out.
5: That's just what you said before.
2: Said before? When?
5: You've been a little delirious, Gilbert, and you were talking about getting into the wrong house. A woman crying, two men.
2: Yes. One man did most of the talking. There was a body all wet with blood. And I tripped over it. I fell on it.
4: Yes, of course, a body.
2: Didn't you find some blood on me?
4: No, not a drop.
2: Uh-huh. How could that be? My hands were on the chest that was bleeding.
4: When you were found, Gilbert, the sleeves of your jacket had been cut away and the entire front of your shirt torn off. You were all grime and mud, but bloodstains? No.
2: Yes, but that's it. That's the proof, can't you see? Why would anyone do that to my clothes if there wasn't anything to hide?
4: Possibly. But then again, you might have been in some kind of a fight.
2: A woman. I wonder what happened to her. All the time I was there, I was sure I heard a woman's voice. Sobbing.
4: Yes. Gilbert, I want you to drink this. It'll make you sleep.
2: You don't know how I wish I'd had the use of my eyes. Then I could have seen everything, the two men, the body.
4: Yes, Gilbert, I'd say you don't know how fortunate you were. If all this really happened to you and you had been able to see it, it's quite possible right now that you'd be dead.
3: Do you detect a note of disbelief in Dr. Baker's voice? He doesn't appear to quite believe Gilbert's story of the body, the two men, and the woman. What a fragile thing truth can be if it is shaken by doubt. However, it is rare indeed that mystery theater brings you a hero who cannot ultimately prove his word. Besides, you and I heard the strange goings-on with our own ears. Forgotten, I advise, this would be an account of the perverseness of memory. It will be. Don't worry. Remembrance of the past has been a theme for writers, poets, and painters alike. Who hasn't seen and been intrigued by Salvador Dali's extraordinary painting of the soft watch, of time bent out of shape, of what Dali calls the persistence of memory? The mystery of the body and the sobbing woman was not solved. Kenyon Grant told me a house-to-house police search on Walpole Street turned up nothing. Dr. Julian Jay performed the operation. My eyes were as good as new, and he sent me to a warm climate to recuperate. Kenyon and I decided on Turin, Italy. Kenyon, where are we?
5: On the Via di Po.
3: What, again?
5: I don't think being able to see gives you any better sense of direction.
3: Well, then why don't you lead the way? We'll never get to know Turin if we keep walking around in a circle.
5: It's darn uncanny. Always we end up right back at the Church of San Giovanni.

0: stared as she knelt and prayed, and then was joined by an elderly lady. Together they left the church. We followed and stood on the steps watching as they slowly walked across the square.
1: Tell me, senor, do all English gentlemen stare at young ladies they don't know?
0: Now, wait a minute.
2: Senor, an Englishman travels through your fair land to see and praise all that is beautiful. If we've done wrong, will the senor convey our regrets to the lady? Your wife, sir? Or should I say, your daughter?
1: She is neither.
2: Ah, then, a friend. Let me congratulate you, senor, and also congratulate you on your proficiency in our language.
1: I have spent many years in England.
2: Many years? Well, I should not have thought so, since the senor has not picked up a particular trait of the English.
1: And what might that be?
2: To mind your own business.
1: Englishmen. I have never trusted them.
0: What an extraordinary fellow. Very arrogant, wasn't he? Hey, look, Ken, there she is. Walking back now with the old lady.
2: Well, there goes some crusty old gent over to them. He's tipping his hat. See? By the fountain?
0: Yeah, I guess everyone knows everyone else in a small Italian city.
2: And our drama is not over. There goes our friend, Mr. Nosy Parker, to join the group.
0: So he did know the girl after all.
2: Kenyon, I have got to meet her. Well, I wish you luck.
0: No matter how many times I went back to the Church of San Giovanni, I never saw that girl again. My heart ached, but she and her elderly companion passed out of my life. Kenyon went back to Scotland, where he and his mother had a shooting lodge, and I returned to London. Then, call it coincidence, I prefer to call it fate. One day I was strolling down Regent Street, and there she was. That girl. She was alone. I followed her to Hobart Gardens, to a very respectable-looking boarding house. Determined to meet her, I took rooms in the same house, and every day sat in the park opposite, watching. One morning, she came out alone, and without thinking, walked across the road, right into the path of a carriage.
3: Look out! Driver, rein in your horses!
0: I was at the girl's side in an instant, scooped her up and carried her back to the park, and sat her down on the bench.
4: That was close.
0: Yes, it was. Allow me to introduce myself. Gilbert Vaughan.
4: How do you do?
0: What is your name?
4: Pauline March.
0: I have taken rooms in the same house across the way where you live, Miss March.
4: I was just going to the chemist's to get a prescription for Teresa.
0: Oh, yes, Teresa. Is that your companion?
4: A servant. She's ill.
0: Oh, I'm very sorry to hear that. Nothing serious, I hope?
4: Well, I think I've lost the paper with the prescription on it. It was from our Italian doctor. I could write to the professor for another prescription.
0: I'm afraid you've quite lost me. Who is the professor?
4: Yes, sir, I could do that. I think he may still be in Turin.
0: Is he? You've not been long in England, Miss March?
4: Sometime. Some months.
0: I saw you in the spring, in a church in Turin. Turin? Italy?
4: You saw me.
0: At San Giovanni. You were there with your old servant, Teresa, I suppose. One morning?
4: Yes. We often went there.
0: You're English? Your name is not Italian.
4: Yes. I am English.
0: Your home is London? You're not going back to Italy?
4: I don't know. I can't tell. It will depend upon the professor.
0: Oh, yes. The one in Turin.
4: Teresa said he's arriving here in a few days. Thank you, sir. It was pleasant talking to you. I shall walk with you tomorrow in the park.
0: Like that. Out of the blue. The next 4 days, we spent the afternoons together, walking and talking. Her chaperone was ill. Did Pauline like me? Care for me at all? It was all quite maddening, this girl. So beautiful and yet so exasperatingly vague.
1: You are the young man who saved my niece's life, yes?
0: Oh, it was nothing. I just happened to be there at the right time.
1: Do you wish a reward?

0: Is that why you asked me into your room, Missy?
1: Well, I never quite thought of it that way, but I do wish a reward of sorts. About Miss March, can you tell me where are her father and mother?
0: They are dead. I am her guardian. Why are you so interested, young man?
1: My name is Gilbert Vaughan, sir. I will be frank with you. I love Pauline March, and I will marry her.
0: She is not to be married.
1: Professor, not knowing your name, I feel I'm talking to a wall.
0: Oh, my regrets. An oversight. I am Manuel Chinieri.
1: Professor Chinieri, I realize there is something strange about Pauline. Perhaps something in her life, something past. Who can tell? But that does not deflect me from the one desire I have, and that is to marry her. I am a gentleman, a fine family, and rich.
0: Mr. Vaughan, I like your directness. I shall be direct with you. You say you are well off. Would you be able to satisfy me with some proof?
1: Happy to. If you will excuse me, I'll go to my desk and write a few lines to my attorneys, asking them to give you the fullest details.
0: Fine. Shall we meet tomorrow at 10 o'clock?
1: Is the fact that you are here in the park to meet me an encouraging sign, Professor Chinieri?
0: I've been thinking to myself what I had seen you somewhere before, Mr. Vaughan.
1: Yes, you have. I was in Turin last spring, and you may have seen me standing in front of the church of San Giovanni.
0: Ah, yes, quite possibly. Mr. Vaughan, I have many reasons for wishing my niece to remain single. But your proposal has induced me to reconsider. The man who marries Pauline March must take her as she is. He must ask no questions, seek to know nothing of her birth, her family, nothing of her early days. He must be content only with the fact that she is a lady, that she is very beautiful, and that he loves her. Is that enough for you?
1: More than enough. With Pauline, my wife, I should ask for nothing more.
0: Good. You may be pleased to learn my niece is not entirely indifferent to you. Would it be possible for you, my dear Vaughan, to agree to an early marriage?
1: Would it be possible?
0: In fact, an immediate marriage. Say, the day after tomorrow.
1: But I don't know if she loves me. Would she consent?
0: Pauline is obedient and will do as I wish.
1: It was a mad thing to do. My only excuse was that I was so desperately in love and so convinced that after we were married, I could make her love me, that I didn't insist on some kind of a courtship. Nor did I ask myself why her guardian seemed so anxious to marry her off. It was only after the ceremony, we were in the train on our way to Scotland for our honeymoon, that I was alone with her. Well, here we are. Mr. and Mrs. Gilbert Vaughan. Are you pleased, Pauline? Pauline? Do you hear me? I said, are you pleased?
2: Yes.
1: Oh, my darling wife. If I could only make you feel as I do.
2: Mm-hmm.
1: Will you say, just once, Gilbert, my husband?
2: Gilbert, my husband.
1: I won't pretend to you that marriages are usually arranged this way. Now, this is just as new for me, also.
2: Yes.
1: Darling, when we went walking in the park, you remember? You talked so much more than this.
2: I didn't know what to say. I like being with you. Gilbert, my husband. Professor Chinieri said it was best for me, so I accept that.
1: He said to me, the man who married you must be content to take you as you are and not try to know anything of your past. I agreed to that.
2: I have no past. everything is a today.
1: I suppose that's a blessing, darling. That way you can't remember ever having been hurt.
2: I was hurt, Gilbert. Yes, I was hurt. But what happened? It's all gone now.
1: Well, I can't tell you how happy it makes me to hear you say my name.
2: Gilbert? It's a nice name.
1: When you say it, my darling. What a strange way for a man and a woman to begin their honeymoon. But since it means you sitting here beside me, I wouldn't change it for the world.
3: This is WBBM in Chicago. It's midnight.
1: In this situation, to say the least, a young man married a girl who is, in fact, only half a girl. Her past is shrouded in mystery. Is it at all possible for them to build a lifetime only in the present? Why not, one could argue. Why are our yesterdays so essential to our todays? The answer may be startling when I return with it shortly in Act 3. We begin Act 3 with a dilemma wrapped in an enigma. Who is Pauline March, now the young Mrs. Bourne? The honeymoon to Scotland was hardly that. A young man married to someone with memory missing, the power of reasoning absent, the feeling of emotions quite beyond her grasp. Why could she live only

0: this beautiful creature not only cut off from the past, but apathetic in the present. Kenyon Grant and his mother were returning to London. I prevailed upon the good Mrs. Grant to take care of my Pauline while I played detective. I returned to Turin, Italy, to the very spot in the square of San Giovanni where I had first seen Pauline.
1: Welcome again to Torino, Englishman.
0: Signor, yes, I remember. I'm very glad to see you.
1: You have come to Italy to stare at more of our ladies?
0: No, I'm here to find Professor Cineri. And I know you can help me. Where may I find him?
1: Cineri. I'm not familiar with that name.
0: But I've seen you in his company.
1: I know no man of that name. Good day, signor.
0: Wait, please don't go. I beg you to help me, signor. It's vitally important. There's no use denying you don't know him.
1: Oh, what makes you so positive, Englishman?
0: Because I have seen you walking arm in arm with the professor, talking to him right here by the fountain in this square. Now, I know you know him. Help me, signor. It's not for myself. It's for his niece, Pauline.
1: What do you have to do with his niece?
0: Everything, signor. She is my wife. The tall, thin Italian seemed thunderstruck. I heard him mutter, Trafidor, traitor. Then he turned back to me, his face composed. I should wait in my room at the Hotel Excelsior, he said. He would send Professor Cineri to me. Professor, please come in.
2: I was surprised to learn you're here. How is your wife?
0: Why didn't you make me aware of Pauline's peculiar mental state?
2: Oh, come now, you had seen her a number of times. I'm sure she is no different today than when she first proved so attractive to you. In fact, I'm counting on marriage to help her regain how can I say it?
0: Her past?
2: I believe that little by little her memory may be built up again. Or it may return as suddenly as it left her.
0: So, Pauline has not always been like this.
2: Some years ago, she received a great shock. A sudden loss. The result, her past was blotted out. Events disappeared. Friends became strangers. She was, as you better, born again.
0: What was the shock that did this to her?
2: That is one of the questions I cannot answer.
0: But I'm her husband. I have a right to know.
2: You have a right to ask. And I have a right to refuse.
0: Can you answer me this question? Who is the gentleman who arranged this meeting?
2: Well, that I can tell you. His name is Macari.
0: What does he do? His profession?
2: He is a financier.
0: Signor Macari was greatly disturbed to learn that Pauline is my wife. Why so?
2: He knew her years ago and wanted to marry her himself. She refused him. More than that, my dear Vaughan, you would not wish to know.
0: I returned to London. Time passed. Sometimes I thought Pauline was better. Other times, no improvement at all. Dr. Baker came, sent specialists. They all said the same thing. She might recover if she could relive the exact circumstances which caused this block. It seemed hopeless until that morning when I received a visitor.
1: Signor Vaughan?
0: Signor Macari.
1: Ah, you know my name.
0: As you know mine, the professor has told us. What brings you to London?
1: How is Pauline?
0: Improving, I hope, little by little.
1: You may find it better to have a wife who cannot remember her past. And I see her.
0: You give me an idea. You knew Pauline years ago?
1: Yes, Signor, I did.
0: Well, it occurs to me that if she were to see you, Signor...
1: It is one of the reasons I am here.
0: Stay where you are. I shall fetch her. Pauline. Will you look at this gentleman closely?
3: Yes. I am.
1: 14? Do you remember me?
3: No.
1: Let me take you by the hand.
3: No.
1: Pauline, it is a long time since we last met. But you cannot have forgotten me.
0: Try and think who it is, my darling.
3: Mamma Ricardo.
1: She does not remember.
0: But she spoke in Italian. I have never heard her speak Italian. Signor Macari, I believe she is remembering.
1: Ah, do you think so?
0: Signor, how long will you remain in London?
1: Several weeks. I have a business here.
0: Would you please pay us another visit? Several visits. As many as we care to. I believe that your presence might be the key to my wife's recovery. Signor Macari had not been gone 5 minutes when Pauline took me by the hand in a fierce grip and pulled me out the door. Her face was fixed, immovable, her eyes wide. Something in her disordered brain was compelling her to go somewhere as quickly as possible. My hand in hers, we ran this way, that way. She seemed uncertain of the street. Finally, we came into a house not unlike mine. Up the steps, four of them. And then she tried the front door.
3: Open door. It is locked.
0: Pauline, darling, I don't have the key. It's a deserted house.
3: Open door. I must go in.
0: Yes, but it's locked, Pauline. We can't go in there.
3: Open. Hurry.
0: All I have is the key to our house. All right, I'll try. Sometimes, who knows? I had once before unlocked the door, thinking it was my own. A feeling of horror ran through me. This was no coincidence. I followed Pauline up the dust-laden stairs and into a room. Yes. Yes, it was. I could sense immediately it was the very room into which I had come 2 years before. Blind. Pauline ran to a room beyond. I ran after her.
3: You shouldn't have come, Anthony. And why so late at night? I only did as you asked because it was your birthday. But promise me you'll stay here with me until they go. I wish they wouldn't be so angry.
0: Pauline, what are you trying to tell me?
3: I don't trust them, Anthony. Especially him. Please, for my sake, please, Anthony, don't go in there. Oh, don't.
0: Darling, darling, calm yourself. There's no Anthony here.
3: They're in there. Anthony is in there with them. What can I do? Anthony! Anthony, look out! He's got a knife!
0: I had my arms around her, trying to comfort her. Suddenly, I became one with her nightmare. The room beyond, which had been empty and dark, was suddenly filled with light. I saw a young man sit down with his back to me. Facing him was the professor, and next to him, standing, Macari. I saw a knife flash through the air. The young man started to get up, fell back, and then tumbled to the floor. I saw myself standing in the doorway, my hands groping, eyes unseeing.
1: Who are you?
0: I'm terribly sorry. I thought I was in my own house.
1: Very good that I've given your wife a sedative. I'm glad you called me. What happened?
4: Dr. Baker, if I were to tell you what Pauline and I have been through, you wouldn't believe it.
1: Whatever it was, I tell you right now, I've noticed quite a change in her. She seems much more at peace. It just may be that tonight was a turning point.
4: The next morning, Signor Macari appeared.
1: Good day, Mr. Juan. I am back just as you requested. I do so wish to help you.
0: Why did you murder a man 2 years ago in a house not many steps from here?
1: Are you mad, Mr. Vaughn?
0: On the 20th of August, you stabbed to the heart a young man. A witness to your murder was Professor Cenari.
1: It was you, a blind young man. You! Why did I let him talk me out of finishing you off?
0: You don't even deny it.
1: That man I want to tell you his name was Pauline's lover. Hers is a noble family. The only punishment for such betrayal is death. Yes, I say it again, Mr. Vaughn. He was your wife, Pauline's lover. He had no wish to marry her, and so Chenery and I killed him, even in her presence.
0: I don't believe you. Please leave this house immediately.
1: As you wish. But think, Englishman, for what other reason would I willingly admit to you such an act?
0: Willingly or not, you have admitted to murder, a fact in which the police would be very interested.
1: And where would you tell them to look for the body? What proof do you have that all this happened?
0: You forget. I was there.
1: Were you indeed? Did you see all this with your own eyes? Who would believe the word of a witness who was blind?
0: Who indeed could believe what I had seen in a nightmare vision? Only Pauline. And Dr. Baker absolutely forbade me to question her anymore. I was a man caught up in a never-ending hallucination. Then one day, an unexpected visit.
2: I could no longer stay away, Mr. Vaughn. I may risk my life here, but so be it. How is Pauline?
0: Professor Chenery, at the moment, she's in limbo. She's somewhere between the past and the present. I believe some of her past has returned, but instead she's lost the memory of her marriage to me.
2: What brought this about?
0: A visit from a man you know. Macari. Professor, had Pauline ever a lover who dishonored the family name?
2: Who has told you such lies?
0: Who was the young man murdered by Macari in a house not far from here?
2: What is all this? Who? And where did you hear such a story?
0: A story? You were there, Professor. And so was I.
2: It was you. And now I recognize you. But could you see?
0: Nothing. But I heard everything. Professor, you are an accessory to a murder.
2: It was I couldn't stop him. Killing was not my idea. I loved that boy.
0: I want the truth. Who was he?
2: He was Pauline's brother. My sister's child. He was Anthony March. Anthony and Pauline were the two children of my sister, who was Italian, and her husband, an Englishman. Anthony turned out no good. His mother and father knew it, and before they died, they entrusted into my care their money for the children. Anthony knew this and borrowed against what was coming to him, spent that, and then he borrowed all the funds Pauline was to inherit. He threw that away on gambling, horses, bad friends.
0: Who did he borrow from?
2: Macari. The day Anthony came of age, Macari demanded the thousands of pounds he had loaned the boy. I gave him Anthony's inheritance and no more. I would not give him Pauline's share. This infuriated Macari to the extent that he killed poor Anthony. I was to be the next victim. But you came in, and even without being able to see, you saved my life.
0: Where is Anthony's body now?
2: I ransomed it with Pauline's money, and it is buried in the family vault behind the church of San Giovanni.
3: Gilbert, where are you?
2: Go ahead, my boy. Take care of her. Tell her her uncle was here. And that I sent my love.
0: The pieces of the puzzle had finally all come together, as if my dear wife's memories and mind. I shall always bless the blindness that brought me into her life, and strive for the day her eyes are wide open to my love. What happened to Signor Macari? He was caught. But most important, what of Gilbert Vaughn and Pauline? A trick of fate, you might call it. A young man who once was self-centered, selfish, and spoiled, now had to devote himself to healing and courting the girl he was married to. I'll tell you more when I return shortly. In a Shakespeare sonnet, it says, "When to the sessions of sweet silent thought I summon up remembrance of things past, I sigh the lack of many a thing I sought. However, I'm glad to report to you that no sighs, nothing past, no question marks will assail these young people embarking on a life together." Our cast included Tony Roberts, Carol Tytel, John Lithgow, and Ian Martin. The entire production was under the direction of Hyman Brown.
5: This is E.G. Marshall inviting you to return to our Mystery Theater for another adventure in the macabre. 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
5: From Feature Story News in Paris, I'm Ross Cullen. Kuwait briefly suspended flights at its main airport after one person was killed in an Iranian strike on a terminal. It's the latest in a series of back-and-forth attacks by Tehran and Washington that have tested a fragile ceasefire. Ukrainian drones hit an oil facility in St. Petersburg ahead of the start of a major economic forum in the city. The Ukrainian president said that military infrastructure targets were hit overnight, including the oil terminal more than 1,000 kilometres from the Ukrainian border. Officials are gathering in Russia's second city for the annual economic forum, which President Putin will attend. The incident comes a day after Russia launched a massive drone and missile barrage at Ukraine, killing at least 23 people. The British Interior Minister Shabana Mahmood has condemned disorder at a protest in Southampton about the police handling of the murder of Henry Novak. He was stabbed last December but was arrested at the scene after his killer lied to police that he'd been racially attacked. Policing and Crime Minister Sarah Jones says the case should not be used to justify violence.
6: We're dealing with the most horrific murder, and I think all of us are horrified at what we've seen and feel for Henry's family so strongly. There was a protest last night. Two people have been arrested so far. One, as I understand it, for assaulting a police officer, one for possession of a weapon. There was some injury in terms of the police, and the police dog was injured, and there were some scenes which were completely unacceptable.
5: Oil prices rose for the third day running on Wednesday as fresh hostilities flared in the Middle East. Stock indexes climbed to record highs in Taiwan and Japan, as Laura Westbrook reports.
7: U.S. President Donald Trump remains optimistic that the U.S. can reach an interim peace deal soon. He disputes Iranian state media reports that said talks with Washington had been suspended over the fighting in Lebanon. Still, the uncertainty about a peace deal is pushing up oil prices. But Asian stocks extended their rally, fueled by the tech sector and AI demand. Japan's Nikkei 225 index soaring up more than 2% at one stage, helped by chip makers, while Taipei was also up thanks to strong gains in TSMC.
5: Hungary's Prime Minister Peter Modjar is in Paris on Wednesday for talks with French President Emmanuel Macron. Here's Pablo Gutierrez.
8: The meeting at the Elysee Palace follows Magyar's visit to Berlin on Tuesday, where he met German leaders as part of his effort to reset Hungary's relations with Europe's largest economies. According to the French presidency, talks in Paris will focus on support for Ukraine, sanctions on Russia, European security and defense, economic competitiveness, and preparations for the European Union's next long-term budget.
5: That's the latest Feature Story News. This is Ross Cullen in Paris reporting.

0: Welcome. I'm E.G. Marshall. The word motivation, from motive, simply means to impel or to excite. Most of us don't give much thought to what causes us to do this or that. We work to subsist. We love someone, so we're motivated to be attractive. Sometimes we are even impelled or excited by a motive. The strong desire to become a star or to become a doctor to cure a disease. Praiseworthy motives. But revenge, greed, lust are also motives. Selfish motives. And all three are in Ruth Ordway's mind as she angrily paces the living room of a luxurious condominium in Sarasota. Our mystery drama, The Last Trip of Charterboat Sally, was written especially for Mystery Theater by Roy Windsor and stars Terry Keane and Mandel Kramer. It is sponsored in part by Anheuser-Busch Incorporated, Brewers of Budweiser, and Time Magazine. I'll be back shortly with Act One. Some marriages may be made in heaven, but others, for instance, those between older widowers and appraising divorcees in their mid-30s, sometimes appear to be calculated, practical arrangements. He acquires a glamorous companion, and she rises to a position far removed, say, from her job as hostess in a restaurant or as a part-time artist's model. Then what? After the honeymoon, they become acquainted. She finds him dull. He finds her childish. And so it is with Ruth and Cecil Ordway, who spend the winter in Sarasota. Cecil Ordway is on his way to join a fishing party on Captain Hodges' charter boat, Sally. Captain Hodges is topside awaiting his fishing party when he spots a stranger.
1: Hey, what you doing on my boat?
2: Looking it over, Captain. Anything wrong with that?
1: Yeah. Everything. You're Tony Rose, ain't you? You know how I feel about you. Now get your tail off here. Go on.
2: Isn't this old tub for charter?
1: Don't make me laugh. It's for charter for money. That leaves you out. And even if you had, I wouldn't take you out. Now move. I got a party coming aboard in half an hour.
2: Oh, yeah? Ordway's party?
1: Mr. Ordway and two of his friends.
2: Mm-hmm.
1: If he bumps into you, there'll be trouble. Pretty handy of that target pistol of his. I wouldn't blame him none if he slugged you one of these days.
2: His wife wouldn't like that.
1: I don't know the wife, but I'll be darned if I know what any woman sees in a bum like you. Now, go on, get going. How'd you know I was taking out Ordway? She tell you?
2: Sure. She hopes the old tub is seaworthy. She'd feel just awful if it sank.
1: Yeah, I bet.
2: Mm-hmm.
1: That's what you had in mind, sneaking around? Now, shut off. Here comes Miss Perkins.
2: Oh, so it is. A stiff Ordway's office boy.
1: Number two man in Mr. Ordway's company sure ain't no office boy. Off my boat.
3: Afternoon, Captain Hodges.
1: Oh, welcome aboard, Miss Perkins.
3: Am I interrupting anything?
1: No, nothing at all. He's leaving.
3: Haven't I seen you someplace before?
2: Yeah, sure, with Mrs. Ordway. I'm a friend of hers.
3: Oh, yes, of course. You were the beach boy.
1: Mr. Ordway and Mr. Gates ought to be right along. We'll sail at 4. So long, Tony.
2: Hey, do Mrs. Ordway a favor. Shove the old creep overboard.
4: You might have rung the bell.
2: Hmm. The door was open.
4: I'll get my robe. And stop staring at me.
2: And Ordway wants a divorce. Well, he has got to be crazy.
4: Well, what happened?
2: I looked at the Sally. Captain Hodges came along. We swapped insults. And that stiff Perkins came aboard, called me a beach boy.
4: Aren't you?
2: Yeah, the way he said it. You like him, don't you?
4: I do.
2: He's stuck up. Kind of fancy.
4: He's a gentleman and very good looking. Also, he's important. A big man in business. What else happened?
2: Nothing. Your husband and some other guy went aboard and the Sally cast off. I watched for a few minutes, then came back to see you.
4: Is that all?
2: Mm-hmm. I've got this idea.
4: What is it?
2: It's better you don't know. You said you wished your husband dead. He's divorcing you and naming me, right?
4: He wants a divorce, yes.
2: Mm-hmm. And he cuts you off without a cent.
4: Unless something happens to him before the papers are finalized.
2: Well, maybe something will. But I'll need some money.
4: How much?
2: $2,500.
4: That much? What for?
2: I need that much, that's all. And you'd better get it for me in cash.
4: Are you planning to do something to the cellar?
2: Maybe. Listen, I owe Captain Hodges one. He's given me a bad reputation. Just get me the money and buy a black dress.
5: Lieutenant Phillips. Yeah.
6: What's that? A mile off K Marco.
5: Yeah. Well, why are you calling in the detective division?
6: I see. $2,000, huh? A target pistol?
5: Yeah. That strikes me as funny, too. All right, look, Frank Engel and I will look into it. We're on our way.
7: Yes, Mike. What's up?
5: Plenty. Charter boat Sally blew up an hour ago, a mile off K Marco.
7: No. That's Captain Hodges' old boat.
5: That's right. Coast Guard's at the spot waiting for the salvage ship. They'll try to raise her tonight. Two men might still be aboard, a Cecil Ordway and a Fred Gates.
7: What about Captain Hodges?
5: Now, he's alive. So's another man, a Mr. Perkins. They got ashore in the dinghy.
7: I'm sorry to hear about this, Sally. Glenn Hodges is an old friend. That boat was all he had. Who wants us to investigate?
5: Coast Guard.
7: Why?
5: Seems a wad of money was found in a tackle box in the dinghy, almost $2,000.
7: Whose is it?
5: That's what we're going to find out. They asked Captain Hodges about it. He says he knows nothing.
7: That sounds fishy. Of course, the Sally's pretty old. Sometimes they do blow up.
5: That's right. But what about the money, Frank? They also found a .22 caliber target pistol under the money with two shots discharged.
7: What? I don't connect it up.
5: Neither do I. According to the Coast Guard, Ordway and his friends went fishing regularly with Captain Hodges. Always late in the afternoon. Apparently it was just an excuse to get away, you know, float around, pull in the lines at 6 o'clock, have a few drinks, supper, play some cards.
7: Well, that could explain the money.
5: How? Unless the men gambled on deck, which I doubt, the money would have gone down with the boat.
7: Oh, yeah. Did the Sally just blow up?
5: Good question, Frank. We won't know until the boat's been raised and gone over, and that won't be till tomorrow.
7: Well, if it didn't just blow up, somebody blew her up.
5: That's right.
7: Captain Hodges?
5: Would he sabotage his own boat?
7: No, I can't believe it. He loved that boat.
5: Yeah, it was probably fully insured.
7: That's a point. So's the dough in the tackle box. Maybe it is the gambling money.
5: You know, maybe the target pistol belongs to the captain. Put them together and you see where we come out.
7: Yeah, murder and sabotage. I just can't believe it.
5: All right. Let's go have a talk with Captain Hodges at the hospital.
1: Lieutenant, Frank, how are you, boy?
5: How you feeling, Captain?
1: That's terrible. A little banged up, but that's not why. Some nice men and the Sally. Mr. Ordway is sure a fine man, and so is Mr. Gates and that Mr. Perkins. He rowed me back to shore.
5: Mm-hmm.
1: The others, shocks, probably. It was terrible.
5: You want to tell us what happened, Captain?
1: I'll do the best I can, Lieutenant. I was on deck. The sea was calm. The sky was soft blue. I thought I'd go below to see if Mr. Ordway wanted anything. More ice, maybe more beer, you know.
5: Mm-hmm. What were they doing below?
1: Playing poker.
5: I see. Go on.
1: And all of a sudden, there was a terrific explosion. I almost was blown overboard, but I held on to the wheel, and then Sally began to list to starboard. I rushed to the galley steps and met Mr. Perkins, who was coming up on deck. He says, let's get out of here, Captain.
5: What'd you do?
1: Oh, what any captain would do. I ran down to the galley where they'd been playing cards. Water was coming in a mile a minute.
5: Now, where were Ordway and Gates?
1: On the floor, covered with wire. Dead, I guess. Explosion killed them.
5: Uh-huh. What'd you do then?
1: I tried to reach them. Next thing I knew, half the Gulf of Mexico come through the hole in the hull, and I was up to my neck in it.
5: Surprised you weren't drowned.
1: I thought I was. Sally listed something awful and began to sink. I dove through the hole in the side and somehow come to the surface. And there was another explosion, and she sank. I was sure I was a goner. Then I heard Mr. Perkins yelling.
5: He rescued you in the dinghy,
1: Yeah, that's right. I owe my life to him.
5: Let me ask you something, Captain. Do you keep a tackle box in the dinghy?
1: A tackle box? What for? You don't fish from a dinghy.
5: They found your tackle box in the dinghy, Captain.
1: What? That don't make sense, Lieutenant.
5: They found some other things, too.
1: Like what?
5: Almost $2,000 in cash.
1: Huh? Well, whose? I don't have 200 to my name. Now, what you saying? My tackle box in the dinghy had cash money in it? Well, who put it there?
5: That's what we'd like to know.
1: Hey, now, what are you driving at?
5: Captain, do you own a 22 caliber target pistol?
1: Well, sure. You get a really big fish, sometimes you have to shoot him.
5: I see. You consider Mr. Ordway a big fish?
1: Huh? Mr. Ordway?
5: A pistol was found with that money, Captain, and it had been fired twice.
1: Well, I ain't used my gun in weeks.
5: Anybody else have one?
1: Mr. Ordway, we'd set out a small cork buoy once in a while, and he'd take pot shots at it, but no, not this trip. I'll be damned. Tony Rose.
5: Who?
1: That beach bum was always hanging around Mrs. Ordway. I caught him sneaking around aboard Sally half an hour before we set sail. Dirty little... He must have come down to sabotage the boat.
5: Why would he want to do that?
1: Mr. Ordway was suing his wife for divorce, naming that bomb as correspondent. If he kills Ordway, she inherits the money and gets Tony. He did it. Just a kind of rotten trick he think of.
5: What about the money, Captain? Could he have planted that?
1: I don't see how. He doesn't have a dime.
5: Mm-hmm. And the pistol with the two shots fired from it?
1: I can't explain that, Lieutenant.
5: Well, neither can we as yet. The ballistics experts will tell us all about the gun, and if the bodies of Ordway and Gates are recovered, we might be ready to issue a charge.
1: You suspect they were shot before the boat blew up?
5: That's possible. Better review your story, Captain.
1: I've told you the truth.
5: Well, I hope so, for your sake. Because if the gun is yours, and if its bullets killed Ordway and Gates, you face a charge of first-degree murder.
8: Circumstantial evidence has convicted many accused persons. We seem to have such a situation here. Because of greed, Ruth Ordway wished her husband dead, and Tony Rose seemed willing to make her wish come true. But greed also could have motivated Captain Hodges. His boat was insured. Money was found in his tackle box. So was a target pistol with two bullets discharged. I shall return shortly with Act Two.

0: Motivation is the key word for Lieutenant Mike Phillips. And here, motivation seems to be greed. Of course, he may be a little ahead of himself. We won't know until the Sally is raised and examined whether it just blew up from old age or was sabotaged. And it's wrong to reach a conclusion without having the facts. One fact is certain, however. Mr. Ordway is dead and probably at the bottom of the Gulf of Mexico. Lieutenant Phillips calls on his wife at 10 o'clock.
1: Mrs. Ordway, Lieutenant Phillips, Detective Division.
2: Come in. What are you detecting?
1: You mean you haven't heard? It must have been on the news.
2: Well, heard what? I've been out to dinner.
1: The charter boat Sally blew up in the Gulf and sank.
2: Oh, good Lord. My husband.
1: You knew he was born.
2: So soon. So sudden. Where is he?
1: The Coast Guard is raising the boat. He may still be on board.
2: Or he may be at the bottom of the Gulf.
1: Ms. Ordway, I know this is a very poor time to ask any questions.
2: No, it's your job. Please sit down.
1: Thank you. Captain Hodges and Mr. Perkins managed to get to shore.
2: Oh, I'm so glad. What happened?
1: Well, we don't know yet. There was an explosion and the boat sank. It was an old boat, you know.
2: Yes, I know. My husband preferred it to his own yacht. I don't know why. He went fishing with Captain Hodges several times a week.
1: He's an avid fisherman.
2: Well, it wasn't so much the fishing. He and his friends fished a little, but they just liked to, you know, float along, have supper, drinks, and gamble. My husband was a poker nut, and he liked Hodges and his old tub.
1: He did like Hodges, huh?
2: Oh, sure. Hodges amused him. What did he call him? A salty old tightwad.
1: How about Tony Rose?
2: Tony who?
1: Tony Rose. I understand he's a close friend of yours.
2: How dare you? My husband drowned and you come here and insinuate about me and that beach bum? I ought to throw you out.
1: We understand your husband had filed for divorce and was naming Tony Rose.
2: That's what you understand? Well, you understand wrong.
1: Then I apologize, Mrs. Ordway. But Tony Rose was seen around Hodges' boat half an hour before she cast off.
2: So what?
1: Look, I'm sorry to upset you. I really came to tell you what had happened and to find out if your husband owned a .22 target pistol.
2: A gun? How would I know if he had a gun? What's a gun got to do with him dead by drowning?
1: We'd just like to check up on things like that.
2: Okay. You've checked up. Now check out.
3: Ruth.
2: Cal, I'm so glad you weren't killed. Oh,
3: you heard what happened?
2: Yes, some cop told me. I know it's late, almost 11, but I just had to see you. And poor old Captain Hodges, I'm so glad he escaped.
3: Don't waste any sympathy on Hodges.
2: But I'm sorry for him. He lost all he's got, his boat.
3: He didn't lose anything. He blew her up.
2: What?
3: Sure. The temptation was too big for him.
2: You've lost me, Cal.
3: Yeah. We've been going fishing with Hodges for a long time. He's seen the money we gamble with on the table sometimes, thousands of dollars. What do you suppose he thinks about standing on deck at the wheel?
2: He sabotaged the Sally for the gambling money?
3: And the insurance. The Sally was an old tub. What better way to get a new boat?
2: You know he blew her up?
3: Yeah. I saw him shove money into the tackle box under the seat of the dinghy.
2: The gambling money?
3: Well,

0: his jacket pocket. He was flat on his stomach, and shoved a wad of bills into the tackle box.
1: Didn't you say anything to him?
0: No. Well, I was afraid to, because he had planned to kill all three of us. If I hadn't been on deck when the boat blew up, I'd be dead, too.
1: Oh, Cal. I never thought Captain Hodges would do a thing like that.
0: Neither did I. In a way, I'm sorry for him. But I'll have to tell the police what I saw. They probably know it already.
1: Yes, they don't think the boat just blew up. Are you really all right, Cal?
0: Oh, sure. All I need is a good night's sleep.
2: Yeah?
3: Police.
4: Hey, what do you want? It's only 7 in the morning.
2: You want to talk with us in the hallway?
4: Okay, come in. What do you want? I'm still half asleep.
2: Well, this ought to wake you up. We want to see you at headquarters.
4: You... What for?
2: You'll find out.
4: You got a warrant? Is this a pinch?
5: Put on some clothes and don't give us a hard time.
4: Yeah, well, why not? What right...
2: Tony, what were you doing sneaking around Clint Hodges' Sally at 3:30 yesterday afternoon?
4: Sneaking? I was looking over the old tub.
5: What for?
4: It's a charter boat. The old Pelican takes people fishing. Anything wrong with looking her over?
2: No, not a thing. Unless at the same time you were able to stow some nitro and a timer in her hull.
4: Huh?
5: Sally blew up...
4: Last night?
2: That's right. Killing Mr. Ordway and...
4: Hey, how about that?
2: You were rather friendly with Mrs. Ordway, weren't you?
4: Yeah.
2: Ordway fired you because you couldn't keep your eyes off her, didn't
4: he? Man, what is this all about? You want to see my scrapbook and read my diary?
5: You had a long talk yesterday afternoon with Dan at his gun and tackle shop.
4: Well, why not? He's a pal of mine.
5: He knows about nitro and explosive caps and timing devices, doesn't he?
4: Well, sure, he's not running a pet shop.
2: So we put two and two together.
4: Yeah, what two and which two?
2: Ordway fires you. He's suing his wife for divorce. She's still seeing you. If Ordway gets his divorce, she's left flat broke. But what if he dies? She's got the money and maybe you've got her. That's the two and two.
4: And I blew up the Sally, huh? Me, huh? If anybody blew up the old crate, it was Captain Hodges.
2: He accuses you.
4: Well, he would. Why would I blow her up?
2: For money. Ordway's dead. Don't tell me you won't benefit, Tony. You didn't ask Dan all those questions just to pass the time of day. You had a reason. You always have. We're not finished with you yet.
1: Tony, what are you doing here at breakfast time? You shouldn't be here. It's dangerous.
4: Now, the cops went over me about an hour ago. I thought we'd better talk. You, know what's happened.
1: Yes. You're a much cleverer young man than I gave you credit for. Where did you raise the money?
4: The money?
1: The $2,000 and change they found in Captain Hodges' tackle box in the dinghy.
4: Oh, that.
1: What's wrong with you, Tony? I had a wish and you made it come true. I'll return the $2,000 or so today and another $5,000 for doing what you did.
4: Hey, thanks, Don.
1: How did you do it?
4: It's better you don't know. It's done. How did you find out about the dough?
1: Cal told me.
4: Perkins? He knew about it?
1: He saw Hodges take it out of his pocket and shove it into the tackle box.
4: Oh, I see. And where did Hodges get the money?
1: Well, according to Cal, from the table where the men were playing poker. I know how the money got into the tackle box, and so do you. You put it there.
4: Did Perkins know about what you had in mind?
1: Oh, Lord, no. There wasn't any love lost between him and my husband, but Cal wouldn't hurt a fly.
4: Why would he say he saw Hodges put the money into the tackle box?
1: Search me?
4: It doesn't make sense. How could Hodges hide the money when it was already there? Hey, Donald. Is Cal Perkins covering for us? Are you sure you never told him you wanted to get rid of Ordway?
1: No. I think what happened was he saw Hodges fooling around in the tackle box and saw the money and just assumed Hodges had grabbed it from the poker game.
4: Yeah. Well... Maybe it's good enough to convict Hodges. Was he banged up?
1: Worse than Cal Perkins, I guess. He almost drowned.
4: The cops made some cracks about you and me.
1: Who cares?
4: They think you may have put me up to it.
1: Well, they won't think so for long. It's up to Captain Hodges to explain that money, and Cal will swear he saw Hodges hide it. I'll have the money for you this afternoon.
4: No, right.

0: Wait till this all dies down. I'll take the money when they arrest the old pelican and put him in the can.
1: Sorry to trouble you again, Captain Hodges. We've just spoken to Cal Perkins.
2: Oh, a good man. Saved my life.
1: I'm not so sure.
2: What do you mean?
1: Perkins tells a different story. He said the money in your tackle box was money from the gambling table. That you grabbed it and shoved it into the tackle box.
2: What? Well, that's downright lie. Gambling money? How in tarnation did I get my hands on that gambling money? When the boat blew, I was on the galley steps, and the next thing I knew, I was up to my neck in water.
1: So you can't explain the money or the gun?
2: I can't even tell you how the tackle box got into the dinghy. Unless Tony Rose put it there. Well, you both got my head spinning like a top, but I never stole a cent in my life, and Lord knows I'd never blow up Sally. She was my home, my life.
1: Captain, where were Ordway and Gates when you went down the...
2: I think he was on the floor.
1: Mm-hmm.
2: He'd been drinking heavy. When the boat blew, Mr. Ordway was thrown on the underside of the table. Well, maybe they'd passed out.
1: No, Captain. They were shot. When the Coast Guard raised your boat late last night, they found Ordway's body with a bullet in it. Ballistics is checking it against your target pistol.
2: Oh, it's my gun.
1: That's right. And two shots have been fired from it.
2: But I told you I haven't used that gun in weeks.
1: Tony Rose could have swiped the gun, fired two shots from it, and planted it and the money in the tackle box, except for one important point. Unless Tony Rose was aboard the Sally, how could he have murdered Ordway?
2: You mean I shot those men and stole the money?
1: Cal Perkins will swear that you put the money in the tackle box.
2: Yeah, but the gun and the two shots...
1: We're checking the bullet to find out if it did come from your gun, Captain. And if it did...
2: Yeah. I almost wish I'd gone to the bottom of the Gulf with old Sally.
3: Either Captain Hodges is a very convincing liar, or he faces life imprisonment for murder. Temptation was placed in his way. Is he guilty? Is Tony Rose at least guilty of blowing up the boat? We know that he couldn't have shot Ordway, but he might have sabotaged the Sally. As Lieutenant Phillips said, the police aren't finished with Tony Rose. I'll return shortly with Act Three. Last night at 8 o'clock, the charter boat Sally exploded a mile off Cay Marco near Sarasota. The Coast Guard has determined that the boat had been sabotaged. The story in the newspapers makes it clear that Captain Hodges destroyed his own boat. Worse, he is suspected of killing two men to steal their gambling money. It's late in the afternoon of the next day, and Lieutenant Mike Phillips and Frank Engel are puzzling over the case.
4: Where are we, Mike?
1: All depends on the bullet, Frank. If it was fired from Captain Hodges' pistol, I'm afraid he's had it.
4: I can't believe he'd do such a thing.
1: Well, look, you know, he's nickel and dimed all his life. You have a lot of time to think when you're floating around out in the Gulf, see all these rich guys day after day, gambling for more money than you make in a whole season, chartering trips. You might flip out.
4: But he's a smart old bird. If he planned all this, would he screw it up the way he did? Why didn't he make sure Perkins was dead, too?
1: Too bad we can't pin it on Tony Rose, but he was ashore. He couldn't have fired those shots. Where was the printout on Perkins and Gates?
4: Nothing there. Gates was married. Perkins got divorced years ago. He's important in Ordway's company. He'll be president now.
1: And that's a motive?
4: No. Perkins already was number two man.
1: Well, some guys like power.
4: Now, Perkins is clean. He's lucky to be alive. If he planned to murder Ordway, you think he'd risk getting killed himself? And that money has got Clint Hodges by the throat.
1: Yeah, the money. Money and love and love and money.
4: Love? Where does love come in?
1: Ruth Ordway. Guys go for her. Ordway, Tony Rose, who else? There's dames like that, you know, scalp collectors. What if she had Perkins on the string?
4: Sure, and that Fred Gates, too. Now, come down to earth, Mike.
1: Lieutenant Phillips. Yeah. Now, good work. It's a real break for Captain Hodges. Prepare a search warrant for me. I want to go through Ordway's apartment.
4: I don't see what this is going to prove, Mike. If Ordway was shot with his own gun, it's at the bottom of the gulf.
1: You're probably right.
4: Then what are we looking for? We'll give her another ring.
5: Oh, you again. What do you want?
1: We have a search warrant, Mrs. Ordway.
5: What are you searching for? And who's this?
4: Detective Engel.
1: May we come in?
5: I suppose so. What is this all about?
1: It seems that the charter boat Sally didn't just blow up. It was sabotaged. And before the explosion, someone shot and killed your husband.
5: What? That's impossible. How could he have been shot?
4: His body has been recovered, and we have the bullet.
5: You mean Hodges shot him and grabbed the money before he blew up the boat?
1: Money? What money is that, Mrs.
5: The money
1: Ordway?
5: From the gambling table, of course. What do you mean, what money?
4: Money from the gambling table?
5: Don't act so stupid. The 2,000 or so you found in the tackle box. You must have talked with Cal, Mr. Perkins. Didn't he tell you?
1: Oh, that money.
5: Cal saw Hodges put it there. That's why he knows that Hodges sabotaged his own boat.
1: That's more than we know.
5: What? Well, was there money in the tackle box?
1: Sure.
4: But it wasn't money taken from the gambling table.
5: It wasn't? Well, then where did it come from?
1: We have some ideas about that.
4: We haven't finished yet with Tony Rose.
5: How do you know the money wasn't the gambling money?
1: We know. Let's just leave it at that. Why do you ask, Mrs. Ordway?
5: Because where else could it have come from?
4: Well, we think Tony might have an idea.
5: Tony hasn't got a cent.
1: But you have.
5: Are you insinuating? Oh, no. That crack doesn't deserve. What are you here for?
1: To look around. You can get to work, Frank.
5: What's that box he's carrying?
1: A fingerprinting kit.
4: Now, which was your husband's room, Mrs. Ordway? I assume he had a room of his own.
5: We had connecting rooms, smart guy.
4: Okay.
5: What is all this about fingerprints?
1: A .22 target pistol was found with the money. Two shots had been fired. The gun belongs to Captain Hodges.
5: Well, what more do you want?
1: The bullet taken out of your husband was fired from another pistol, probably his own. Now, I asked you last night if your husband owned a gun.
5: And I told you I didn't know.
1: So you told me, but he did have one. Captain Hodges said so. Your husband liked to take pot shots at a small buoy from the boat.
5: You think he shot himself?
1: No. Someone shot him. Hodges also told us that your husband's gun was missing. I doubt if he lost it. Somebody stole it, and maybe that somebody left his identification behind.
5: And where is the gun now? You haven't got it, have you? It's at the bottom of the gulf.
1: It may be.
5: Then you'll never be able to prove who shot him.
1: Don't be too sure, Mrs. Ordway. There's other evidence from which you can make our deductions. I think I know what happened aboard the Sally. Now it's just a matter of dotting the I's and crossing the T's. Captain Hodges, I've got good news for you. The bullet that killed Ordway was not fired by your gun.
2: Oh, well, now, that's relief. Thank the good Lord. Whose gun fired the shot?
1: We think it was Ordway's.
2: You got it?
1: No, it's gone, and for good. Let me ask you a question. Has anyone used your .22 recently?
2: I don't think so. They'd ask. Unless it was snitched.
1: Well, somebody took your gun and fired two shots from it and tried to frame you for murder.
2: That no good beach bum Tony Rose.
1: Nope. He was on shore. If only we could recover Ordway's gun, we'd have an airtight case.
2: Who murdered Mr. Ordway, Lieutenant? Same bum who blew up my boat?
1: That's right, Captain. The same bum. Good work, Frank. Good work. That's what they took pot shots at, huh?
4: Yeah, cork buoy. Full of target bullets. Some are from Hodges' gun, but they're a bunch that match the bullet they dug out of Ordway.
1: So even without the gun, we can match the bullets and say that Ordway was killed with his own gun. Good, Frank. Very good.
4: And you were right about money and love and money, or whatever it was you said. Those bullets and the stuff we found in the apartment will send him to the chair.
1: Ordway wasn't fooled about Tony Rose for a minute. He knew Rose wasn't the guy after his wife. What are we waiting for?
4: Yeah. Let's make the arrest.
0: Hi, babe. You got the money for me? Bank closed at 3:00.
5: Oh, I've got something for you, you chiseling bum, but it isn't money.
0: Hey, cool it. What's this about?
5: You didn't blow up the Sally.
0: Well, of course I didn't. Have you gone bananas? Captain Hodges blew up his old tub. Isn't that our story? And isn't it worth the $2,500 plus the $5,000 bonus?
5: You're a real dandy, Tony. You're still trying to con me.
0: Oh, come on. You had a wish. I made it come true. Your husband's dead and Hodges gets life or goes to the chair. Happy ending for you and me. What's the matter? You gone soft about Hodges?
5: My husband wasn't killed in the explosion.
0: Come again?
5: He was shot and killed with his own gun, and then the boat blew up.
0: Who says so? The cops?
5: And they think they can prove it. They were here an hour ago with a search warrant. You know what else they said? The money found in the tackle box wasn't the gambling money.
0: Well, of course it wasn't. I put it there.
5: That's another lie. It was about $2,000, not $2,500. Where did you get $2,000? And what did you really do? Nothing. You sneaked around the boat, but you didn't plant the money or hide the pistol. You didn't do anything. But this morning you were taking credit for all of it, and now you've got your hand out for $7,500. Get lost.
0: $7,000. That isn't much for my silence, doll.
5: You're what?
0: The cops know about me talking with Dan at the gunshot. What happens to you if they force me to tell them why I asked all those questions about nitro and caps?
5: You would tell the cops I offered you money to kill my husband?
0: Didn't you?
5: You rotten lie.
0: Maybe I planned it and didn't shoot your husband. If Clint Hodges didn't, who did? You know. And so do I.
5: I don't.
0: Sure you do. Funny, isn't it? You and I planned to kill your husband at the same time your friend planned the same thing. Don't forget the money, babe. See you around.
1: Mr. Perkins, you're under arrest.
6: I'm what, Lieutenant?
1: Anything that you say will be held against you.
6: Under arrest?
4: You're charged with shooting Ordway and blowing up Captain Hodges' boat, the Sally.
6: Well, you must be out of your minds. This is outrageous.
1: What you did was outrageous. Killing two men and destroying the old captain's means of livelihood. And you almost got away with it.
6: I won't listen to any more of this. Get out of my room or I'll ring for the nurse and she'll throw you out.
1: When you planted that money in the tackle box, why didn't you soak it first?
6: Well, what are you talking about?
1: You said Hodges took the money out of his pocket and shoved it into the tackle box. Hodges was soaking wet. The money should have been, too, but it was dry.
4: And what about the bullet we dug out of Ordway?
6: Well, he's at the bottom of the Gulf.
4: You wish.
1: The Coast Guard recovered Ordway's body. The bullet that killed him came from his own target pistol, which you stole from his bedroom.
4: His gun case had some good fingerprints on it, Mr. Perkins. Yours. Under the case, we found some correspondence. The letters begin, "Dearest Ruth."
6: And you read them?
1: We're dealing with murder. You loved Ordway's wife, and you wanted his job as president of the company.
6: I'll talk to you through my lawyer.
1: All right, but we know what happened. You went below when you came aboard the Sally. That's when you planted the explosive and the timing device. Sometime earlier, you'd stolen Captain Hodges' pistol and fired two shots. You planted his gun and the money in the tackle box in the dinghy. Maybe the night before.
4: You'd also stolen Ordway's pistol. You were below. Just before the boat was supposed to blow up, you shot Ordway and Gates and rushed up on deck.
1: Captain Hodges went below and the explosion occurred. He escapes through the hole in the side of the hull and comes to the surface.
4: You rescue him in the dinghy and row the two of you ashore.
1: Why didn't you leave him to the sharks, Mr. Perkins?
0: I don't know. I planned to have all three die, but when I was floating around in the water, I realized if only I survived, I might be suspected.
1: Because of the divorce suit by Ordway naming you?
0: So you know that, too.
1: Mm-hmm. Was Tony Rose involved in this scheme?
0: Tony? Oh, good heavens, no. I used him as a decoy.
1: Wonder why Tony spent yesterday afternoon in Dan's gun shop asking questions about explosives.
0: He what? Oh, my Lord.
4: Meaning you think what we think. Tony was planning his own sabotage of the ship.
1: With Mrs. Ordway's money.
0: Leave her out of this.
1: Looks like you just beat him to it, Mr. Perkins.
0: He and Ruth,
6: They had a plan. Is that what you think?
1: Could be. I think we should go down to headquarters.
6: You can't prove I shot Ordway.
1: I think we can.
6: I hurled his gun into the Gulf.
1: The bullet in Ordway's body proves it came from his gun.
6: But you can't prove that without the gun.
1: Yes, we can. Matching bullets were taken out of a cork buoy that he used to shoot at for target practice. And you know the rest. Fingerprints, love letters. You loved Ordway's wife and you wanted his job. Those were your motives.
6: So, Ruth and that beach boy...
4: Was he more than just a decoy, Mr. Perkins?
6: I often wondered.
1: You're going to have a lot of time to think that over.
3: For lack of a shoe, a horse is lost, and so on. If Ordway's body had not been found, the circumstantial evidence against Captain Hodges might have convicted him. But if is a big word. Greed, ambition, and infatuation, those were the motivating words in this tragic story. The plan was an ingenious one, but the person who plans a murder nearly always makes a slip. And so Mr. Perkins was caught. I'll be back shortly.

0: is destructive. Infatuation addles the mind. Ambition, within reasonable limits, is admirable, but excessive ambition, like any excess, is monstrous. As the philosopher said, ambition inflames the mind and puts it into a violent hurry of thought. Mr. Perkins was the victim of all three excesses, and he paid the price for them. Thank goodness he did. Our cast included Mandel Kramer, Terry Keane, Robert Dryden, and Russell Horton. The entire production was under the direction of Hyman Brown. Radio Mystery Theater was sponsored in part by Contact, the 12-hour cold capsule, and Buick Motor Division. This is E.G. Marshall inviting you to return to our Mystery Theater for another adventure in the macabre. Until next time, pleasant dreams.
1: One of these days, you will face that hill with the engine you have, older tires, a rattling driver's seat, and not nearly enough light to see the potholes waiting for you, like bad children with eggs in their hands. One of these days, you will be shocked at how nice the road was crossing that bridge, smooth, multi-lane, newly paved, painted line, bridge that promised more of the same, and then you will cross Pacific. And while it is but one main road, it is actually an ocean separating your younger infrastructure from rapidly aging pathways, which dare you to learn them and test your suspension, rock your Detroit seat as if this was one used carnival ride. The railroad tracks will come, tough and unexpected. The holes will stretch out like craters in the Jamaican bush, and you will learn that the third world and the first world are still only one road apart. That anything worth reaching is usually uphill, that your engine is stubborn, and that your tires will do, and your muffler can hold out. So get your encouragement in the perennial flower bed halfway up this steep reason. McCarver Elementary is nearly home. So look left and be grateful. Your hilltop is the reward. And if you can keep shifting, you will earn the next adventure on the way back down.

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5: 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I use Amident twice a day.
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0: with yours truly, Bill Goodwin, B. Benaderet, Howard McNear, Hal March, Harry Lubin, and the Amadet Orchestra. For healthy laughter, it's George and Gracie. And for healthier teeth, for fewer cavities, it's Amadent toothpaste. Since her return from Europe last week, Gracie has been the center of attraction among her neighbors. We find her now telling Blanche Morton all about Paris.
1: Oh, Blanche, I adored Paris. It's so gay and romantic.
2: Well, Gracie, it's sure good to see you. Or as the French would say, je suis enchantée.
1: Is that what that means, good to see you?
2: Uh-huh.
1: Gee, I slapped 12 Frenchmen for saying that to me.
2: Tell me about those Frenchmen, Gracie. Are they really, you know...
1: Oh, they sure are, Blanche.
2: It must be fun there.
1: Oh, yes. It's like being in a country full of Bill Goodwins.
2: They're romantic, huh?
1: Are they? If your husband isn't with you every minute, well...
2: Oh, I'll bet George was fit to be tied.
1: Yeah, I wish I'd thought of it.
2: Gracie, do those Frenchmen really eat snails?
1: Oh, I don't think so, Blanche. They couldn't eat snails and work that fast. Why, in France, even men in their 60s are romantic.
2: Sexagenarians?
1: Well, I wouldn't go that far, but they're romantic. Blanche, I wish our husbands had some French blood.
2: Yeah, or any other kind.
1: You know, George used to be very romantic when we were first married.
2: Ha, that's husbands for you. During the honeymoon, they're so gallant, so dashing. But look how they wind up.
1: I can't even wind George up.
2: Remember when your husband used to rush home from work and greet you with those three little words?
1: Oh, George still greets me with three little words. What's for dinner?
2: Just like my Harry. First thing when he gets in the house, the lid comes off the pot.
1: Well, you're lucky. George leaves his hat on.
2: I'll bet those Frenchmen aren't like that, are they, Gracie?
1: Oh, no, Blanche. They're so charming and romantic. When you sit down to have dinner, they bow and kiss your hand.
2: Does George ever kiss your hand before dinner?
1: With his appetite, I'd be afraid to let him try it.
2: Yeah. If every year of marriage could only be like the first year.
1: Mm-hmm. We ought to pass a law. A law that says a marriage license is only good for 1 year.
2: 1 year?
1: Yeah. And then if a man wanted to keep his wife, he'd have to renew it, like a dog license.
2: Yes.
1: But in order to renew it, he'd have to court his wife all over again, have a date with her, and ask her to marry him.
2: Well, it's a fine idea, Gracie, but our husbands will never do it.
1: They'll have to. I'll make it a law. The Taft Gracie Law.
2: What's Taft got to do with it?
1: Nothing, but he's in all the laws.
2: Well, Gracie, you can't force a man to be romantic. You've got to be subtle about it.
1: Well, do you think that would work on George?
2: Well, sure. Now, look, did you buy a negligee in Paris?
1: Yeah, oh, a beautiful one, all black lace.
2: Well, try that on, George.
1: Oh, Blanche, with his figure.
2: No, Gracie, you wear the negligee.
1: Oh, that's a wonderful idea. Oh, wait till George sees me in that negligee.

0: George, I've been waiting for you. Look at me. Well, darling?
1: What's for dinner?
0: George, is that all you have to say?
1: No. I hope your Uncle John is going back to San Francisco. He keeps eating the pickles. And you know how I love a pickle before dinner. I better go and see if...
0: No, George, wait.
1: What is it?
0: Look, my lips are puckered. Doesn't that give you an idea?
1: You've been eating the pickles, too.
0: Oh, look at me. You haven't even noticed what I'm wearing.
1: Oh, yeah. You better take that nightgown off. You'll get pickle juice on it.
0: It's not a nightgown. It's a negligee.
1: Well, here. Slip on my coat. You'll freeze.
0: George, all I need to keep me warm is a pair of arms.
1: That's silly. Take the whole coat. I'm going out to get a pickle.
0: Oh, no, you're not.
1: Why?
0: Oh, you're going to court me. You're going to take me out on a date and ask me to marry you.
1: Are you crazy or something? I did that 16 years ago.
0: Well, I want you to do it again.
1: What for?
0: To put a little fire into your heart.
1: Let me eat a pickle. That'll do it.
0: Of romance. I want to recapture the thrill of our courtship. I want you to be the same dashing lover who swept me off my feet.
1: Look, honey, there's a time for everything. I'm at the pickle age now. I only hope that they didn't...
2: Hey. Well, well, well. Well, look who's here. Look who's here.
0: John.
2: Oh, it's nice to see you two together. Oh, it's nice. What's doing?
0: Well, I'm trying to build a fire under George.
2: Oh. What's a strange place for a man to get cold?
1: Gracie, would you leave the room for a moment? I want to talk to Uncle John alone.
0: Well, that's fine. No romance for your wife, but the minute Uncle John walks in the room...
1: Oh, go.
0: Oh, yeah, I can take a hint.
1: Now, look, Uncle John... When I invited you to stay here last week, I thought you were our sponsor, the man who makes Amadent's toothpaste.
2: Oh, but I'm not. Oh, I wish I were. Oh, I love Amadent. Oh, it's so... It makes your teeth so... Oh, it's good, I tell you.
1: Yes, well, we all like it. But getting back to you living here, there's an old saying, two is company and three is a crowd.
2: Oh, that's a nice saying. Oh, I like that. Oh, two is company and three is a... Oh, that's a Darby do.
1: Look, so one of us has to pack up and go to San Francisco. That would leave two.
2: Yeah. Oh, but we'd miss you, George. Oh, we'd miss you a lot. Oh, we like you. Oh, even Mr. Purvis likes you.
1: That's something else I want to talk to you about. Your friend, Mr. Purvis.
2: Oh, he's a strong, rugged man, Mr. Purvis. He wakes up by himself in the morning. He sleeps in the park, you know.
1: Yeah. I know he sleeps in the park, but he eats here. Every time I walk into the kitchen, he's eating.
2: Oh, he's a proud man, Mr. Purvis. Oh, he's very proud. I tell him he can owe us for the food, but no, sir, no, sir. He refuses to owe any man. He insists we give it to him outright. Oh, he's proud.
1: Proud. He's a proud man, Mr. Purvis. And he's neat, too. Yes, yes.
2: Oh, so that reminds me, I must run out and get the latest paper for Mr. Purvis. Oh, he doesn't like to sleep under yesterday's paper. I'll see you later.
1: Yes. Gracie, you've got to tell your Uncle John to go back home. He and that Purvis are driving me nuts. There isn't one pickle left in that kitchen.
0: Well, if certain people would be more romantic to certain people, then certain people wouldn't need their uncles around to keep certain people from getting lonesome.
1: You mean if I go through with the second courtship business, you'll send them home?
0: Certain people catch on very quickly.
1: It's not hard when certain people hit them with a club. What do I have to do?
0: Well, we'll pretend we're single, and you ask me for a date tonight.
1: Okay. How about a date tonight?
0: Oh, no, not like that. First, tell me you love me.
1: I love you.
0: You love me madly.
1: I love you madly.
0: Now, say it with feeling, like you meant it.
1: I love you madly.
0: Now, ask me for a date.
1: How about a date tonight?
0: How about a date tonight, darling?
1: How about a date tonight, darling?
0: Put some passion in it.
1: How about a date tonight, darling?
0: Now, let's hear the whole speech.
1: I love you madly. How about a date tonight, darling?
0: Sorry, I'm busy.
1: You're busy?
0: Oh, no, I'm not really. I just said that so you'd think I was very popular. Now, don't forget, you're going to propose tonight.
1: It's better get rid of your Uncle John.
0: Oh, come in.
3: Hi, Burns.
0: Oh, hello, Bill.
3: Say, have you got any plans for tonight?
0: I'm afraid so, Bill. Tonight is something I've been waiting for 16 years. George is going to ask me to marry him.
3: To marry him? Impetuous little beaver, isn't he?
4: It's a gag, Bill.
1: Gracie wants me to court her again.
3: Oh.
1: It's so silly. I courted her 16 years ago.
0: But that courtship has grown cold.
3: If you think that one's cold, wait till you get this one.
1: Switching networks didn't slow you down a bit, did it?
0: George, I just had a sensational idea. We'll really make tonight's date just like old times. Bill, you can be Riley Jackson.
3: Who's Riley Jackson?
1: He was my rival for Gracie's hand. I guess you know who lost.
3: Yeah, Gracie.
1: That you could have left with NBC.
0: Riley Jackson was Mother's choice, Bill. He was the bartender, and every Saturday night when he came to call, he'd bring something for Mother.
3: Really? What did he bring?
0: Father.
1: Yeah, they were each carrying a load.
0: Now, come on, boys. You're rivals, and you both want me to go out with you tonight. Start rivaling.
1: Okay. Well, go out with me, Gracie. We'll go to Sam's Delicatessen, where they've got great pickles.
4: Go with me, Gracie. We'll go up on Mulholland Drive and park in the moonlight. I can do better than George with one hand tied behind me.
0: Well, tie both hands and I'll consider it.
3: Well, all right. I'll take you to Ciro's then. The Mocambo, Romanoff's, the Brown Derby. How about it?
0: Well, where will you take me, George?
1: You'll love Sam's pickles.
0: Mine is hard to decide. Oh, I'll tell you what. Each of you kiss me, and then I'll make my decision.
1: Oh, no. That's...
0: George. That's the way it actually happened. And besides, you've got nothing to worry about. I picked you, and I can't change history.
1: All right. Here's my kiss.
0: And now you, Riley Jackson.
4: Get ready, baby.
0: George?
1: What?
0: Let's do this over again, and this time you'll be Riley Jackson and Bill will be George.
1: Oh, no.

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Are you reducing tooth decay with Amident ammoniated toothpaste? 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

0: Ever hear of the Taft-Gracie Law? Well, that's Gracie's new plan to keep romance alive in marriages. And it states that every year couples become single again, whereupon the husband must re-court his wife. On the promise that Gracie's Uncle John would move out, George has agreed. And we now find the Burnses having a date.
1: Oh, George, I enjoyed that movie. Humphrey Bogart is so wonderful.
2: Lauren Bacall is quite a dish, too. I'd like to talk to Bogart someday.
1: What about?
2: Well, a man is naturally curious to know what it's like to be married to a gorgeous, seductive siren.
1: I don't think our marriage is any of his business.
2: I'll quit while I'm ahead.
1: And besides, dear, we're not married tonight, remember?
2: I've been trying to forget.
1: Oh, now, George, we're going to have fun. We'll do everything just like we did on our first date. Come on, let's go into this drugstore.
2: Is that where I took you on our first date?
1: Mm-hmm. And, George, I want you to order the same thing tonight you ordered then. What a thrill I got when you said to the man, one vanilla soda with two straws.
2: I couldn't order a soda with two straws now, Gracie. I'd be embarrassed to death.
1: Well, now you've got to. Everything must be exactly the same.
2: But, Gracie,
1: oh,
2: I'm...
1: please, George.
2: Oh, all right. Come on.
3: Hello, folks. Sit right down here.
2: Thanks.
3: Funny thing, two of those silly high school kids were just sitting there. What do you think they ordered? One soda with two straws. Did you ever hear of anything sillier than that? The whole time they were in here, I was trying to guess whether it was love or the 15 cents. Yeah. Well, what would you folks like?
2: Who, us?
3: Sure.
1: Well, tell them what we'd like, George.
3: Yeah, what do you want?
4: A vanilla soda and two straws.
3: Well, anyhow, with you, Bud, I don't have to do any guessing.
2: Just get the soda, Bud, and never mind the conversation.
3: Okay. That was vanilla, wasn't it?
2: Yes.
3: You know, we serve a scoop of ice cream in our sodas.
2: So what?
3: So would you like two spoons, or will you wrestle her for that?
2: Get the soda.
1: Oh, thanks for the soda, dear. I'm sorry you got into a fight with that clerk.
2: He got too fresh to suit me.
1: Well, you sure shut him up. When he said he'd knock you down... he didn't know who he was talking to.
2: No.
1: But when you got up, you told him.
2: That big coward. Hitting a man with glasses.
1: Yeah, and he didn't even take the soda out of them.
2: Well, let's go home. I've had enough of this.
1: Oh, but darling, we haven't had our stroll in the park yet. That's the way you proposed to me, remember?
2: Gracie, I'm tired and my feet hurt.
1: You want Uncle John to leave, don't you?
2: Well, okay, we'll go to the park. At least I can sit on a bench and rest my feet and feed the squirrels peanuts.
1: Feed the squirrels peanuts? When you've got me?
2: Well, I'll give them their choice. Let's go.

0: once nice here in the park. I love being in the great out-of-doors with you, George. It makes me feel like Tarzan's mate. Mm. Tarzan's mate.
1: I heard you the first time. That was an owl up in the tree.
0: Oh. Anyway, I think of myself as Tarzan's mate. Mm. Tarzan's mate.
1: That was the owl again.
0: Nosy, isn't he?
1: Nosy owl, yeah.
0: You're not acting very romantic, George.
1: I don't feel romantic.
0: Oh, maybe I should have dated Riley Jackson.
1: Who?
0: The hell is that nosy owl again?
1: That was me. Who was it you should have dated?
0: Riley Jackson.
1: Oh.
0: Riley Jackson.
1: That was the owl.
0: Now, that was the fellow who used to bring my father home.
1: I meant it was the owl that said who.
0: Oh, I thought you said it.
1: I said it the first time.
0: Ooh.
1: Me.
0: That was the owl.
1: For Pete's sake, let's go home.
0: No, wait, George, you haven't proposed to me yet.
1: I can't think of anything to say.
0: Well, get down on your knees and it'll come to you.
1: Oh, all right. Oh, oh boy. I feel like Al Jolson.
0: I wish you felt more like Larry Parks.
1: Gracie, I hear someone coming. Help me up.
0: Oh, it's Bill Goodwin.
1: He looks just like that owl.
0: Oh, and there's a girl with him, Natch. Oh, hello, Bill.
2: Oh, it's George and Gracie. Folks,

0: Peggy, darling.
1: Yes, Bill, honey?
0: There's something I've been wanting to ask you.
1: I know, Bill, and I've been wanting you to.
0: If you say yes, you'll make me the happiest man in the world.
1: Well, ask me, darling. I'm waiting.
0: Are you reducing tooth decay with Amident ammonia?
1: Of course I'll marry you, and we'll be... What did you say?
0: You love the sparkling smile Amident gives you, Peggy. It leaves your teeth bright, and you'll say your mouth never felt so clean. Amident is a grand wake-up toothpaste.
1: Bill, we didn't come out here to brush our teeth, did we?
0: Oh, no, but it's an idea. Amident tastes delightful. That's why it's easy to get children to use it. And it's wonderful to know that Amident is helping to protect their teeth against decay. Amident has been tested and commended by Parents Magazine.
1: But, Bill, I thought... Oh.
0: Huh? What's the matter, Peggy?
1: Well, there's something under our bench. It's dark under there, but I can hear it moving.
0: Well, it's probably just a gopher. Forget it.
1: No, I better look. Bill?
0: What?
1: Do gophers wear glasses?
0: Oh, Peggy, don't be silly. Let me look under there. By golly, they do.
2: Well, George, what did Bill say?
3: He said Amident reduces tooth decay.
2: Oh, now why can't you think of sweet things like that?
3: I've got no imagination.
2: Well, come on, George. I've waited long enough. I want you to propose to me.
3: Oh, all right. Wait till I get down on my knees again. Ugh. There. Now, will you marry me?
2: Well, I can't. You're much too short for me.
3: I'm on my knees.
2: Oh, my, this is so romantic.
3: If this is romantic, one of us is crazy. Mm-hmm. You know who your papa is.

0: Hi, Mr. Purvis. Mr. Purvis, what are you doing here at this time of night? Oh, it's late.
1: Uncle John, I ran all the way over here from the park. I just had a terrible shock.
0: Oh, what was it?
1: I'm sleeping in a park. I hear a man talking. I sneak up close so I can see his face. It's Mr. Burns.
0: Oh, well, that was a shock.
1: I come to the gruesome part yet. He was proposing marriage to your niece, Gracie.
0: Oh, that's sweet.
1: Don't you realize what this means? They ain't married. They're living here without benefit of Lohengrin.
0: Oh, Mr. Purvis, this is awful.
2: Well, home at last, darling. Thanks for being so sweet to me tonight.
3: You know, Gracie, maybe this idea of yours had something after all. I'm beginning to feel romantic as heck.
2: Oh, I knew it would work, sweetheart.
3: I kiss your hand, madame.
2: Oh, George. You're acting just like a Frenchman.
3: Bonjour. Hey, Gracie.
2: What?
3: I dare you to try that French negligee on me tonight.
2: All right, but I still think it'll look better on me.
3: Let's go in the house so you can put it on.
2: Well, would you like to carry me across the threshold?
3: I sure would. Here goes.
2: Well, shall we try piggyback?
3: No, I've got you now. Put the key in the lock.
2: Yeah. Oh.
3: For shame!
1: Drop that woman.
3: Mr. Purvis, get out of this house.
1: After you.

0: you cat.
1: Now, don't worry, Gracie. We'll protect you. We'll protect you.
2: Why, Uncle John, don't hold that shotgun to George's head. It might go off and wake up the whole neighborhood.
3: What's going on here tonight?
0: There ain't nothing going on here tonight. You're scramming for the YMCA.
3: Scram yourself.
0: Uncle John, when I count three, blast them. One.
3: Hold it. Hold it. I'm going. Fine romantic night this turned out to be. I'll spend it at the YMCA.
2: No, wait, George. It can still be romantic.
3: How?
2: Well, I'll go get you the negligee.
3: It won't fit me.
4: We'll return in just a moment. Join us again next Wednesday when we'll all be back. George Burns, Gracie Allen, Bill Goodwin, Harry Lubin, and the Amident Orchestra. Now here are our stars.
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4: 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The George Burns and Gracie Allen program was transcribed in Hollywood and written by Paul Henning and was produced and directed by William Burns.
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0: Bayana Mohammed, Cannon Beach, 6 p.m. It is 6 p.m. on the beach with my family, burning a hot fire. The sun is going down with the color of orange. I hear the waves roaring in my ears. Find your purpose, find your purpose. I see the 9 seagulls high up in the sky, the deep blue sky. It is 6:10. My family went inside the dark, black wooden house. I stayed outside, feeling the icy cold wind against my dark chocolate bar face. It is 6:30. I am thinking about my purpose. What is my purpose in life? Is it being a fashion designer, a singer, a dancer, businesswoman? I close my eyes with my back lie down on the chestnut sand. I see in my head my vision for life. I open my eyes, ran into the dark black wooden house with my sandals in my left hand. I feel free. I feel I know what to do in my life. It is a fashion designer and creating my own business. I go into the house with the smell of sizzling onions, like victory. Everyone is talking, but I rush into my room. Close my red tile door and kneel down and pray to God. I feel free, 6:45. I feel free, 7 o'clock. 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I feel free, 7:30. I feel free, 7:45. I feel I have a purpose. I prayed and prayed. My mother walked in and knocks on the door. Bayana, Bayana, are you okay? I say, I'm fine, I say. My mother says, okay, and leaves the door. I sat on my bed and covered my face with my bright yellow pillow and cried tears of joy. I wipe my face with my dirty orange shirt from the fire engine hamper. I run through my door and never looked back. I am free, free, free. I found who I must be. The next day I go to the beach, full with my head centered on God and my purpose in life. I am focused. It is 6 a.m.
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2: Now it's Our Miss Brooks, starring Eve Arden. Miss Brooks, who teaches English at Madison High School, has been going with Philip Boynton for quite some time now. 6 years, to be exact. But only once or twice during that period did she have to worry about the eternal triangle.
3: And that's not unusual when your boyfriend is the eternal square. Still, I must admit, I did see green about 2 weeks ago when Mr. Boynton began dating a young society beauty named Lucy Fairchild. I got angry. We had an argument. And I finally asked Mr. Boynton to choose between us. Did he want a beautiful young society girl with $1 million or a steadily employed English teacher with a guaranteed pension in 20 years? Oddly enough, he chose me. And to make my happiness complete, our beloved principal, Mr. Conklin, invited the two of us to spend this past weekend with him and Mrs. Conklin at their cabin on Crystal Lake. Friday morning, my landlady was in my room with me, helping me pack, when she suddenly began to get sentimental.
4: Connie, do you realize this is the first time we've been separated in almost a year? Oh, I am going to miss you, dear. Promise me you'll write every day.
3: But, Mrs. Davis, I'm only going to be gone 2 days. Why, I'd be home before the first letter reached you.
4: Oh, how nice. Then we could both sit down and read it together.
3: Better still, why don't I write the letter now and let you read it to me while I'm packing? I know just what I'd say in it. I'd tell you what a wonderful time I'm having with Mr. Boynton.
4: I hope it comes true, dear. It's just too bad Osgood will be around to pester you two.
3: You're not kidding. Ever since Mr. Conklin saved Mr. Stone by pulling him out of that open elevator shaft, he's been playing the hero role to the hilt. But to spend a weekend with Mr. Boynton, I can even bear Mr. Conklin.
4: Connie, I know it's a touchy subject, but, well, has Mr. Boynton really given up that society girl?
3: Oh, absolutely. Mr. Boynton is through with the Crepe Suzette's crowd. I think he realizes now that we donut dunkers were made for each other.
4: Still, I wonder.
3: Wonder what, Mrs. Davis?
4: Well, it's probably just my imagination, but this whole thing reminds me of a book I read.
3: Huh?
4: You and Mr. Boynton going up to a lonely cabin in the woods. It's before the regular season opens, nobody around. He's torn between you and that society girl. He takes you out in a shaky rowboat. Connie, it's an American tragedy all over again.
3: An American tragedy? Oh, Mrs. Davis, you certainly have an imagination. What an utterly fantastic thought.
4: Oh, of course it is, dear. Of course it is. It's an utterly fantastic idea.
3: Look, Mrs. Davis, for your information, Mr. Boynton has never even read an American tragedy. Now, let's just forget the whole thing. Oh, that's Walter to drive me to school. Come in, Walter. The door's open. Mrs. Davis, please, not a word to Walter about what we've been discussing, or I'll never hear the end of it.
4: Honey, I give you my word, my lips are sealed. And you know when I give anyone my word, I could be drowning and I... Oh, pardon me, dear. Oh, good morning, Walter.
5: And a good morning to the two fairest ladies of my acquaintance. Hey, it looks like you're practically all set for the big weekend, Miss Brooks.
3: Yes, Walter. A mad, glorious weekend away from classrooms, books, and American-born students who refuse to learn the English language.
5: Yeah, but you'll still have old Marblehead. You'll have Mr. Conklin with you. Harriet says that living with him these days is like living with a combination of John Wayne and Fearless Fosdick. Did you see the poem he wrote called Keep Your Head? It covers the entire school bulletin board. 32 stanzas. Did you read it, Miss Brooks? It's all about courage.
3: I read it, Walter. And for the first time, I was glad I was a coward. But Mr. Conklin or no, Mr. Conklin, I'm looking forward to a wonderful weekend.
5: Oh, I don't blame you. You and Mr. Boynton away together in a lonely cabin in the woods before the regular season opens. Nobody near, no society girl around. Just the two of you out in the lake alone in Mr. Conklin's shaky rowboat. Hey, it's an American tragedy all over again.
4: An American tragedy. Why, Walter, that's the most fantastic thing I ever heard of.
3: In the last 30 seconds. Actually, it's a perfectly ridiculous idea.
5: Oh, I wasn't for a minute implying that such a thought would ever enter Mr. Boynton's head.
3: Well, I'm glad of that. Now, just forget the whole thing.
5: Only, why has he been reading that book for the past 3 weeks?
3: He's been reading An American Tragedy?
4: Oh, but Connie, what difference does it make? There's probably no connection between the two.
3: Oh, of course not. No connection between the two. None at all. None whatsoever. Absolutely no connection. Now, the whole thing is absurd, Walter. The whole idea of going up to the cabin was Mr. Conklin's, not Mr. Boynton's idea. And I don't expect to go out on the lake up there anyway.
5: Oh, sure. Sure, there's no comparison between the two situations. I'm sorry if I made you nervous, Miss Brooks.
3: Nervous? Me nervous? Don't be silly, Walter.
4: Connie, I don't want to rush you, but don't you think you should be on your way to school?
3: Right, Mrs. Davis, I'm all ready. Come on, Walter. Let's get into your boat and row to school. Oh, good morning, Harriet.
6: Oh, hi, Miss Brooks.
3: Why so depressed this morning, dear?
6: I just left Daddy's office.
3: If you were just entering, you'd have an even better reason.
6: Oh, honestly, since Daddy rescued Mr. Stone a few weeks ago, there's simply no living with him. Mother says she's heard so many stanzas of his poem, Keep Your Head, she's losing hers. Gosh, I certainly don't envy you being up at Crystal Lake with Daddy over the weekend.
3: Well, with Mr. Boynton along to keep me company, I'm certain I'll manage.
6: Oh, of course, it should be great for the two of you. Away together in our lonely cabin in the woods before the regular season opens. Nobody around for miles. That society girl forgotten. Just the two of you out on the lake alone in Daddy's wobbly rowboat.
3: Harriet, I won't have you implying this is another American tragedy.
6: But, Miss Brooks, I wasn't implying.
3: You weren't?
6: Of course not. There's certainly no reason to be suspicious of a man just because he suggested to Daddy that he open his cabin and invite you along.
3: Mr. Boynton asked your father to open his cabin and invite me along? It was Mr. Boynton's idea?
6: Well, yes, but that's certainly nothing to be upset about.
3: Upset? Who's upset? Why should I be upset? Besides, Mr. Boynton has never said anything about going out in any boat. He's never mentioned that. Never once. So why should I be upset?
7: Good morning, Miss Brooks. My. What did I do to deserve such a charming greeting? Now step into my office, please. I want to have a word with you.
3: Yes, sir. I'll see you later, Harriet.
6: Bye, Miss Brooks.
7: You needn't sit down, since this won't take a minute, Miss Brooks. I presume you've seen my poem on the bulletin board. I posted it yesterday just before lunch. You couldn't miss it going to the cafeteria. Did you read it?
3: Yes, sir, and it saved me lunch money. I read it, sir.
7: The first two stanzas I consider the most important. Keep Your Head by Osgood Cogburn. When others about you show panic and fear, just keep your head and never lose cheer. The world makes room for the heart that is brave, so just keep your head. Ride the crest of the wave. Miss Brooks, tell me truthfully, have you ever heard anything so inspirational?
3: Not since Casey at the Bat.
7: Now, on my desk this morning was this piece of paper, and on it is a dastardly satire some ignorant buffoon made of those precious verses. Go on and read it, Miss Brooks.
3: When others about you show panic and fear, just keep your head like a good glass of beer. The world makes room for the heart that is brave, so just keep your head, you'll have something to shave.
7: Who could have done this to me, Miss Brooks? Who could have played this ghastly trick on Osgood Cogburn? Who? Miss Brooks, are you listening to me?
3: Oh.
7: Did you hear what I said?
3: Oh, pardon me, Mr. Conklin. I really don't know who could have written it. Will you excuse me now, sir? I'm not myself today. I feel a little nervous.
7: Oh, well, then this weekend with us up at the lake will do you good. You'll have plenty of opportunity to be alone with Mr. Boynton. You've always wanted that, haven't you?
3: Yes, but not quite this way. That is, it should be nice, sir.
7: It certainly should be for both of you. But something he asked me yesterday has me a little puzzled.
3: Something he asked you?
7: Yes, yes. He asked me, did I have a good, strong rowboat?
3: Good, strong rowboat? He asked you that? Well, when did he ask you that?
7: Right after he asked me how deep the middle of the lake was.
3: How deep the middle of the lake was?
7: Well, yes. Looks like Mr. Boynton plans to drown you. Why, what's the matter, Miss Brooks? Where's your sense of humor? I was only joking. I'm certain such a delightful, hideous thought never entered Boynton's head.
3: Oh, no, I'm certain it didn't, sir. Absolutely certain. Now, if you'll please excuse me.
7: But Miss Brooks, where are you going?
3: Down to the pool to learn to swim.
8: Oh, Miss Brooks. Brooks, what is it?
3: Oh, nothing at all. Nothing at all, Mr. Boynton. Well, nice bumping into you. On dry land, that is. I'll see you next week sometime. Bye.
8: Next week? Miss Brooks, what are you talking about? You haven't forgotten our trip this weekend, have you?
3: Oh, no. I remember the weekend under Crystal Lake. On Crystal Lake. But frankly, I've been thinking of staying home this weekend.
8: But, Miss Brooks, you promised to go. I thought we'd patched up our little difference, and I really have been looking forward to it.
3: You really have been looking forward to it?
8: Yes, and I've made some plans. A little on the romantic side, if you know what I mean.
3: It doesn't matter. With me, both sides are romantic. Oh, gosh, how could I have been so silly? What are your plans, Mr. Boynton?
8: Well, tonight after dinner, just as the full moon comes out in a perfect blue sky, we'll go out in Mr. Conklin's rowboat. I'll need just one big, powerful oar. And I'll show you how to sit so you don't rock the boat. And even if you do fall into the lake, I can swim. Brooks, why are you looking at me that way? What is it? Oh, I think I know what's bothering you. You're mystified as to my actual reason for this trip. Now, isn't that it?
3: No, I've read chapter 23.
8: My actual reason for going up to the lake is to gather first-hand information on the nocturnal habits of the speckled-throated frog.
9: The nocturnal habits of the speckled-throated frog?
8: I'm doing some highly confidential research work for a biological paper I'm writing. I wasn't even going to tell you until we got up there.
3: And that's the only other reason you wanted to go out with me in a rowboat tonight?
8: What did you think I wanted to go out with you for? To repeat an American tragedy?
3: It was a perfectly crazy idea. How could a thought like that even enter my mind?
8: Of course. Well, I've got a class now, Miss Brooks. I'll pick you up at your house at 4 o'clock sharp. I'll just honk my horn and you come out.
3: I should be all packed by then, but if I'm not right out, tread water for... wait for a few minutes, will you?

0: Osgood, ever since we arrived at the cabin 3 hours ago, you've been behaving ridiculously. Now, come out of that rowboat this instant.
1: Shh, quiet, passion flower. Believe me, Boynton has gone completely berserk. Everything he's done so far clearly indicates he plans to marinate Miss Brooks tonight.
0: Osgood, please stop hiding under that tarpaulin. They're bound to see you sooner or later.
1: Believe me, Poopsie girl. Your Osgood knows what he's doing. I've collected facts from Walter Dent and Harriet and Miss Brooks herself, and there's no question about it. Boynton plans to end his romantic obligations to Miss Brooks by bashing her over the skull and using her as bass bait. But I am going to save her.
0: Save, save, save. Osgood, since you pulled Mr. Stone out of that elevator shaft and became a hero, you've been simply impossible. Now, please get out of that boat before they come down here.
1: Worry not for your Osgood's safety, my pet. He knows how heroes are expected to act in emergencies, and he shall not be found wanting. The world makes room for the heart that is brave, so just keep your head.
0: And you'll have something to shave.
1: No! Then it was you. You wrote that satire. For 20 years, I've clasped a Delilah to my bosom.
0: I think they're coming now. Please get out of that boat. Oh, very well, be a hero. And when Mr. Boynton finds you hiding under that tarpaulin, I hope he hangs something besides a medal under your eye.
2: Our Miss Brooks will return in a moment.
3: You know, being a good driver is more than just turning on the ignition and stepping on the gas. You have to know where you're going, look where you're going, and getting there depends on the brakes. Have you checked your brakes lately?
2: Well, there was no doubt in Mr. Conklin's mind that Mr. Boynton was going to end his romantic idyll with Miss Brooks by using her to fatten up the fishes. So, to prevent another American tragedy, when the two took his rowboat out on Crystal Lake, he hid himself under the tarpaulin.
4: Oh, gosh, isn't it nice and peaceful out here on the lake, Mr. Boynton?
5: Oh, it sure is, Miss Brooks. I wonder if you'd mind... Well, can I hold your hand?
4: I doubt it. We're about 8 feet apart.
5: You could sit closer. Why don't you sit on that tarpaulin?
4: Oh, no, thanks. I tried it before, and I felt like I was sitting on a mass of whale blubber. What was that?
5: Oh, probably the mating call of the speckle-throated bullfrog. Would you like me to tell you about the love life of the frog, Miss Brooks?
4: Right now, I'm trying to develop one of my own. I mean, some other time, Mr. Boynton.
5: Well, maybe I could move a little closer to you.
4: No, stay where you are. I'll come to you.
5: Very well. Only be careful. This boat's awfully shaky. Now, here, I'll hold the oar up high and give you...
1: Hold it, Boynton! There'll be no American tragedy in this boat.
5: Mr. Conklin, then it was you under the tarpaulin.
4: See? I told you it felt like a mass of whale blubber. Mr. Conklin, what are you doing in this boat?
1: What am I doing? Miss Brooks, wherever a human life is in peril, there you will find Osgood Conklin. Confess, Boynton, what are you doing out here on the lake with Miss Brooks and that oar?
5: We're rowing around studying the nocturnal habits of the speckled bullfrog.
1: Good boy. I knew if I put it to you that way, you'd confess you were going to bash her head in, drown her, then swim to shore and plead that you're rowing around studying the habits of the speckled bullfrog.
4: Tarpaulin again? Mr. Conklin, I know it's bad news for you, but let's face it. Mr. Boynton was not trying to drown me.
1: Not trying to drown you? But he can't do this to me.
5: I mean, I worked so hard to be a... Well, we'll just to play it safe, Boynton, I'll take that oar.
6: But, sir, this is preposterous.
1: Nothing will happen in this boat as long as Osgood Conklin is here.
4: That's just the trouble.
1: Boynton, hand me that oar.
6: Oh, but, sir...
1: Very well, if you won't give it to me, I'll have to wrest it from you. Release that oar, Boynton! Give it...
5: Oh, good gosh, there goes our only oar. Oh, we'll never find it in the dark.
1: Our only oar?
4: Yes, and heaven knows where we are on this lake. We've been drifting for an hour. We're probably miles from land by now. How are we going to get back without an oar?
5: Sir, frankly, I'm worried, too. There's no one else on this lake. Who knows how long we'll be out here?
1: And why are we all so nervous? True, this is a period of crisis, but luckily you have Osgood Conklin aboard. I shall be your captain.
4: We're dead. What Mr. Boynton said is right, sir. It might be days before we're rescued.
5: There's nothing to eat in the boat.
1: With a little ingenuity, Boynton, we'll find something to eat.
4: Don't look at me, sir. I'm indigestible.
1: But first, I'll run this ship the way it should be run. Mr. Boynton, you will sit fore and keep a sharp lookout for smoke on the horizon. Miss Brooks, you may sit aft and troll for small fish with a bobby pin tied on a shoelace. And I shall sit here and steer the boat manually using that good old North Star as my guide.
4: But, sir, that's the moon you're pointing at.
1: Well, I thought it seemed a rather odd shape for a star. Well, let's try to get organized, shall we? Clear thinking is the ticket. Lacking an oar, we shall need to improvise a sail immediately. I'll need some large white garment. Miss Brooks?
4: You won't get a stitch from me.
1: Well, then, Boynton, I suggest we use your shirt as a sail.
4: Second the motion. And let's throw in his undershirt, too, sir. His...

0: to learn. Say, am I imagining things, or is this boat sinking?
1: Sinking? Holy cow, you're right. There's a leak.
2: A leak? Where?
1: Good grief! Water's coming in. There is a leak. The boat's sinking. I can't swim. I don't think this boat can last 5 minutes the way the water's coming in. Maybe much less.
2: Well, keep your head buoyant and don't get panicky. Don't get panicky, boy. You'll need all your strength. All of it, every ounce of it, to tow me ashore.
0: Tow you ashore? But what about me, sir? I can't swim either. And you know the tradition of the sea. The captain goes down with his ship.
1: Not in this ship. Grab my hair, boy, and don't just sit there. Keep a clear head, boy, clear. Here, grab my arm. Which arm do you want? Take your choice. Either. Oh, help me, boy. Help me.
2: Steady. Steady, sir. Let's not lose our heads.
0: Just think of your poem, sir. When others about you show panic and fear.
1: Oh, stop that idiotic balderdash! Now, help me, Boynton. I have a wife and family. Miss Brooks has no wife. Nothing. Oh, save me, Boynton. Save me. Good heavens, I see the mother of my child. My life must be flashing before my eyes.
3: Osgood, what on earth are you babbling about?
1: Martha, is that really you? How did you get out here? Are you treading water?
3: What for? The lake is only 3 feet deep here. You've been shouting, so I put on your hip boots and waded out.
1: It's only 3 feet deep here.
0: Now will you let the women and children go first?
2: Mrs. Conklin, just where are we now?
3: Oh, the cabin is just around the bend, Mr. Boynton. Now, Osgood, will you kindly explain just why my big hero suddenly went to pieces?
1: Went to pieces? Why, Martha, what a fantastic idea. Oh, I will admit I was a little upset, but it was more for the safety of Mr. Boynton and Miss Brooks than myself. My first concern was for their safety. Isn't that so, Miss Brooks?
3: Well, what do you say, Miss Brooks?
0: The next time you run Mr. Conklin's bath, be sure you throw in a life preserver.
4: Miss Brooks, starring Eve Arden. Larry Burns, written by Arthur Altberg and Lou Derman, with the music of Lud Gluskin. Mr. Conklin was played by Gail Gordon.
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And I'm proud to say 4 of those years have been right here on KTQA. 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
2: Hello, Hilltop. My name is Nick Kennedy, and this is the KTQA concert calendar for June 1st through June 14th, 2026. And I didn't have enough time to think of something silly or fun to say here, so here's my recipe for red beans and rice. This is enough to feed about 4 to 5 people, or 2 Nick Kennedys. I'm a fat dude who loves to eat, sue me. Anyway, here are the ingredients. 1 pound of dried small red beans. 3 or 4 links of andouille sausage. 1 bell pepper. 1 onion. 3 or 4 ribs of celery, 4 cups of unsalted chicken stock, 2 to 3 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I like to use a 6-quart Dutch oven for this, and set the heat to medium. Brown your andouille and remove when it's all cooked, leaving as much of the oil behind as you can. That is tasty stuff. With the heat still on, fry your onion, bell pepper, and celery in that oil. Add the crushed garlic, turn down the heat a little bit, and stir, stir, stir. Do not burn your garlic! After everything is nice and fragrant, add your spice mixture and stir, stir, stir again. Do not burn your spices! And after your kitchen starts smelling amazing, dump in the drained beans, chicken stock, and bay leaves. Crank the heat up until it starts to boil, and then add the andouille back in. Reduce everything down to a low simmer, stir some more, and cover. If you want to add some canned chilies, now is the time to do it. And every 30 minutes or so, uncover, stir, and check. After about 1.5 hours or so, the beans should be nice and soft, and at that point, crush some of the beans with your stirring spoon in that pot, stir it all up again, and let it cook for probably another 45 minutes to as much as 1.5 hours, or as long as you want, really. If it looks too watery, take the lid off for the rest of the cooking time. If it looks too thick, just add a little bit of water and keep the lid on. And at this point, start cooking your rice. Rice cookers are amazing. Please get one if you don't already have one. 1.5 cups of rice will be just enough for this entire batch. Once everything in the pot looks perfect and the rice is done, clean and slice your scallions, salt your red beans slowly and carefully. Yes, salt to taste at the end. And serve over rice with fresh scallions on top. That's some f***ing delicious food right there. Nice, classic American cuisine. Anyway, enough about food. Let's talk about who's playing in Tacoma over the next couple weeks, shall we? On Wednesday the 3rd at Jazz Bones, Kendall Lujan with Danny Rose. Doors at 7, show at 8. That is 21 and over. On Thursday the 4th at the Spanish Ballroom, the Talbert Brothers are playing at 8 p.m. with doors opening at 7. If you had tickets for their postponed event on April 2nd, those tickets will be honored. This show is all ages. On Friday the 5th at the Jabba Jive, Mike Votava is playing from 7 to 9 p.m. with karaoke afterwards. That show is 21 and over. At the Spanish Ballroom, Lawn Darts, No Leaders Please, Dearest Ones, I Can't Help Looking Down, and Concrete Island. Doors at 6:30, show at 7, that one is all ages. On Saturday the 6th at the airport, D. Diesel Boy is coming through town celebrating the 30th anniversary of their debut album, Cock Rock. Get off my back, FCC. The album literally has a rooster on the cover. 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At the Spanish Ballroom, a ska show. 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On Sunday the 7th at the airport, it's the Sunday Jazz Sesh with Rich Wetzel's Grooving Higher Orchestra. Doors at 4, Show at 5, that is all ages. At Jazz Bones, Nathan James with Mad Kelly, A.O. 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At the Spanish Ballroom, Silver Saturn, Leo Leo, and the Deep Unreal. Doors at 5, Show at 6, that is all ages. And let's see, on Tuesday the 9th at Jazz Bones, Austin Brown with Jeffrey East. 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On Wednesday the 10th at the Spanish Ballroom, Cosmic Kitten, Downsize, and Klondike Cape. 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At the Valley, Clorox Girls, the F***ing Eagles, and the Strange Chords. 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And finally, at the Valley, Jay Martin is having a record release party with Dunce and Mini Golf Water Feature. 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

0: with yours truly, Bill Goodwin, the music of Meredith Wilson and his orchestra, Tommy Bernard, our happy postman, Mel Blanc, and our guest star, Eddie Cantor. "'Twas the day after Christmas, and in the Burns house, not a creature was stirring, not even a mouse. Oops, my mistake. George is stirring.
1: You know, Gracie, I just can't get over this beautiful Christmas present Eddie Cantor gave me. $110 smoking jacket.
2: Yes, it's hard to believe, all right, but there's the price tag hanging right on it.
1: That was probably an oversight on the part of some clerk. Eddie would die if he knew it was on there.
2: Well, then why does his card read, Merry Christmas from Eddie Cantor, who paid $110 for this jacket?
1: Some clerk wrote that.
2: Did you see what it says on the outside of the package?
1: No.
2: It says special delivery. What's 13 cents to a man who's already spent $110?
1: Well, I don't care. It's a beautiful gift. Boy, $110. I'll bet that's more than he spent on Ida.
2: Well, of course it is. He got her for nothing.
1: I meant that's more than he spent on her Christmas present.
2: Something awfully strange about this, George. It's not like Eddie Cantor to spend all this money.
1: Well, I guess he figures he can't take it with him.
2: George, if Eddie can't take it with him, he'll find a way to send for it. There's the door. I'll answer it.
1: Gee, $110 smoking jacket. No more of those two-for-nickel cigars while I'm wearing this. From now on, I smoke only Royal Havana Super Deluxe King Specials. 3 for a dime.
2: That was the delivery man, George. Look, someone sent you an Erector set.
1: Erector set?
2: Uh-huh.
1: That's a child's toy. Somebody's trying to rib me. What does the card say?
2: It says, to little Georgie Porgy from Santa Claus.
1: Oh, fine.
2: George, did you write Santa Claus a letter?
1: This is not from Santa Claus. It's from somebody who wants to pull my leg.
2: Oh, that's your tailor. He's always wanted to get your legs even.
1: My legs are even. Some wise guy. Anyway, this Erector set just makes me appreciate Eddie Cantor's gift all the more. $110 smoking jacket. Now, there's a present.
2: Oh, well, don't feel so bitter about this Erector set, dear. Maybe it'll be lots of fun. Look at the things it says you can make with it. A teeter-totter?
1: A teeter-totter? Oh, jolly. Won't the fellows at the cigar store envy me when they see my teeter-totter?
2: Well, now, just
1: I'll hide it behind my back and say, guess what, fellows? And they'll say, golf clubs? Fishing tackle? And I'll say, no. A teeter-totter.
2: Oh, I'll answer it, dear. You play with your Erector set.
1: Play with it, my foot. I wouldn't touch the silly thing.
3: Good morning, Missy Burns. Here's your mail.
2: Oh, thank you, Mr. Postman. Well, how do you feel? Did delivering all that Christmas mail wear you out?
3: Oh, yeah. My feet have blisters that belong on a B-29.
2: Oh, you poor man.
3: I delivered more mail than Bing Crosby's obstetrician.
2: Well, I hope Santa Claus is good to you. Was there something nice in your stocking yesterday morning?
3: Yes, but there was something horrible in my wife's stocking.
2: Oh, what was it?
3: My wife. How about your Christmas, Mrs. Burns? Was the jolly old gentleman with the big tummy good to you?
2: Oh, George is always good to me. This year he gave me a lovely gold bracelet. I picked it out myself.
3: Then it wasn't a surprise. A surprise?
2: Well, it will be to George. He doesn't know about it yet. And right now, I don't dare tell him. He's in a pretty bad humor.
3: How come?
2: Oh, some practical joker gave him a child's toy for Christmas. One of those Erector sets. George is furious.
3: I pulled a similar joke on my wife, Bertha, one Christmas. I gave her a broom.
2: Well, what's wrong with giving your wife a broom?
3: It had a saddle and stirrups on it. first it was mad as a hornet.
2: Well, I'll bet it handed you a laugh.
3: Laugh? I thought I'd die. And so did the doctor. Well, goodbye, Mrs. Burns. Remember, keep smiling.
2: Well, not much mail, George. Just a few late Christmas cards and... Why, George!
1: I made a teeter-totter. And I did it in 6 minutes flat.
2: Oh, I'm proud of you, darling. Only 6 minutes? Why, it says right here in the box, to make a teeter-totter should take the average child about... Well, it's new to you.
1: What does it say the average child should take?
2: 30 seconds.
1: Well, anyway, this thing is sure a lot of fun. And now I'm going to start a steam shovel. Come in.
4: Mr. Burns?
1: Yes, what is it, son?
4: I believe you've got my erector set by mistake.
1: Huh?
4: My name is Georgie Lemaire, and I live across the street. The delivery man says he got the wrong house and left it here.
2: Oh, we're sorry it happened, little boy. Put it in the box, George, and give it to him.
1: Wait a minute. Look, kid. How would you like to have a nice smoking jacket? $110 smoking jacket.
4: No, sir, I want my erector set.
2: Well, give it to him, George.
1: But, kid, look, this smoking jacket is from Eddie Cantor.
4: Who's he?
1: Who's he? Tell him, Gracie.
2: Why, Sonny, Eddie Cantor is the man who... He tells all those... He's the biggest... Give him the erector set.
1: Now, look, kid, can't we make a deal? This is a beautiful smoking jacket.
4: I want my erector set.
1: Oh, all right. But let me finish the steam shovel first.
2: By then, he'll be old enough for the smoking jacket.
1: Never mind. How about it, kid?
4: I want my erector set.
1: Now, look, I wouldn't want to use force on an eight-year-old. But I'm going to finish that steam shovel if I have to throw you down and sit on you.
4: No, you're not. You give me that.
1: Now let go of that. Let go. Let go.
2: Oh, shame on you, you boy. You let him up this instant. There. Now you take your erector set and go home, Sonny. Did he hurt you, George?

0: Guys smiling at me, nothing but blue skies do I see. You know, Meredith, I guess that's one of the gladdest and happiest songs I've ever known.
1: That it is, Bill. And with New Year's Eve less than a week away, it's mighty timely, too. New Year's Eve. That's the great American night for ringing out the old and ringing in the new.
2: Yippee.
1: Blue days, all of them gone. Nothing but blue skies from now on.
0: Yes, Meredith, it's one night in the year when all of us can see that silver lining. When hope and optimism and good cheer are really riding high. Makes you understand why the celebration of New Year's Eve is such a happy and joyous part of the American scene. And that brings to mind how Maxwell House coffee is a very real part of the American scene, too. We Americans love coffee, have made it our national drink. And more people buy and enjoy Maxwell House than any other brand of coffee at any price. North, east, south, and west, it's Maxwell House wherever you go. 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Manizales for mellowness. Medellins for richness. Other fine coffees for vigor. And Bucaramangas for full body. All adding up to great coffee at its flavor peak. So, friends, why not enjoy the very best in coffee goodness, coffee pleasure? You can for just a fraction of a penny more per cup than you'd pay for the cheapest coffee sold. Next time, say, Maxwell House, always good to the last drop.

0: on, kid. He would have to come after his erector set just when I was getting interested.
1: Oh, well, never mind, dear. You'll get over it.
0: But I wanted to finish that steam shovel.
1: Oh, well, dear. Mama will make some ice cream and let you lick the dasher.
0: Oh, stop. Just because I happen to enjoy building things. Come in.
2: Hello, all.
1: Hello, Meredith.
0: Hello.
2: Well, what's wrong with him?
1: Somebody took away his erector set.
2: Oh, well, George, I don't have an erector set, but I'd be glad to lend you my set of tiddlywinks. Although it's not quite complete.
0: Look, Meredith.
2: All the winks are there, but in the excitement of a recent game, I broke my red tiddly.
0: Meredith.
2: Or, you might be interested in a Cupid doll I have, which, when patted on the stomach, says Mama.
0: No, I'm not interested.
2: Would you care to hear how I got that Cupid doll?
0: No.
2: It was at the Saragorda County Fair back in 1928. There was a booth there where, for a nickel, you could buy 3 baseballs, hurl them at assorted knickknacks, and keep whatever knickknack you knocked over. I purchased 3 balls and let fly with the right goodwill.
1: And you knocked over the Cupid doll?
2: No, I knocked over J.C. Tolliver, a local apothecary. He was at a nearby booth eating hot buttered popcorn.
1: My goodness.
2: Undismayed, I cut loose with the second baseball.
1: Oh, and that's how you got the Cupid doll?
2: No, got J.C. Tolliver again. He was bending over to pick up his hot buttered popcorn.
0: Show me how he was bending over, Meredith.
2: Like this, George.
0: Ow! Goodbye, Meredith.
2: Goodbye, all.
0: Oh, yes. Tiddlywinks. All I want is an erector set so I can build a steam shovel.
1: And unless you get one, there'll never be an end to this. You wait here.
0: Gee, Gracie, you shouldn't have done it.
1: Well, George, I knew you wouldn't be happy until you had an erector set, so I went to the store and got you one.
0: Boy. Hey, where'd you get the money?
1: I traded a smoking jacket for it.
0: You traded Eddie Cantor's $110 smoking jacket for this erector set?
1: That smoking jacket didn't cost $110, dear. I talked to the man Eddie bought it from.
0: But it had a big price tag on it.
1: He bought that from the same man.
0: Well, how much did Eddie pay for the jacket? $100?
1: No.
0: $75?
1: No.
0: $50?
1: Mm-mm.
0: How much?
1: Well, the erector set was 12 and a half.
0: Yeah.
1: I traded the smoking jacket.
0: Yeah.
1: We owe the store 2 and a half.
0: The smoking jacket cost $10.
1: That included 4 boxes of cigars.
0: The cigars I didn't even get.
1: You didn't get the set of dishes either.
0: A set of dishes came with it?
1: And a pocket knife.
0: A pocket knife?
1: And a round trip to Azusa.
0: Murder. I'd like to have had the pocket knife.
1: Yeah. Well, the salesman said that that knife really should be in the pocket of the smoking jacket at all times.
0: Why?
1: Well, in case you spill water on the jacket, you can cut your way out before it chokes you to death.
0: He's exaggerating. Besides, I don't care what Eddie paid for the jacket. It's the spirit of the gift that counts. Now, you go right back to the May Company and get it.
1: It didn't come from the May Company.
0: Bullock?
1: No.
0: Broadway?
1: Uh-uh.
0: Where?
1: Laughing Frankie Gordon.
0: That smiling Frankie Gordon.
1: He laughed when he saw that.

0: Azusa?
1: Yeah, I just happen to have a round-trip ticket.
0: I see. Eddie, what did you give Ida for Christmas?
1: Ida, oh, a lovely gift. A set of dishes.
0: I thought so.
2: And how about your five daughters?
1: Well, to Janet, the oldest one, I gave a beautiful pocket knife. Then to each of the other four girls, I gave a box of cigars.
0: Cigars?
1: Money is no object to me.
2: But, Eddie, your daughters don't smoke cigars.
1: Their husbands can smoke them.
2: But won't the cigars be awfully stale by then?
1: You... They'll be dead and buried by then. Oh, yes, oh, yes. But enough about my Christmas. Did you get the smoking jacket I sent you, George?
0: Oh, yes. Thanks, Eddie.
1: Well, that's all right. What's $110 among friends?
0: Who said anything about $110?
1: The price tag came off? Why, how could it? I stuck it on with a Pabst beer label. Oh, well, as long as I know you got it. Well, now, how would you two like to eat dinner with me, huh?
2: Oh, we'd love it.
1: Well, thanks. Now, don't fix anything extra, Gracie. I'll take potluck.
2: You're eating here?
1: Well, yes, I want to see George in that beautiful smoking jacket I gave him. Why don't you put it on right now, George?
0: Yes. Gracie, run get that jacket.
2: Yeah, all right. It's in the next room. I'll be back in a half hour.
1: Yeah. Wait a minute. It takes you a half hour to walk into the next room and back?
2: Thick carpet.
1: Oh, yes, yes. let me get it for you,
2: no,
1: huh?
2: No, no, no. I just happened to think. I took the smoking jacket to the cleaners.
1: I... Already?
2: Well, yeah, George got smoke on it. I'll be right back.
1: Well, look, my car's out front. I'll drive it to the cleaner.
2: Oh, no, no, I'm too tired. I'd rather walk. Goodbye.
0: Gee, I hope she gets it, Eddie. I wouldn't want anything to happen to a $110 jacket.
1: Look, George, we've known each other for 25 years. You and I, well, we can be honest with each other. That jacket didn't cost $110.
0: No?
1: No. I put that price tag on it so as not to embarrass you.
0: Embarrass me?
1: How would you feel if you knew I really paid $150 for it?
0: I'd die.
3: They say it's wonderful. Our nomination for the best song of 1946, Meredith Willson and his music.

0: Hi, George. Is Gracie here?
1: No, Bill. She's going to pick up my smoking jacket. You know Eddie Cantor, don't you?
0: Oh, of course. Hello, Mr. Cantor.
2: Oh, Bill, my boy. How are you? Looks good. Haven't been by to call on my daughters lately.
0: Oh, well, as a matter of fact, I did call on your daughter Janet last night. You weren't there.
2: I know. I spent the night in Azusa. Bill, did you have a good time with Janet?
0: Well, Mr. Cantor, I would have, but...
2: But what?
0: When did she start carrying a pocket knife?
2: A smart Christmas present I gave her. How was Ida, Bill? Was she lonesome without me?
0: Well, I don't know. She was out seeing the Jolson story.
2: Every night, Ida sees the Jolson story?

0: Getting passes? Tell me, were the other girls home?
1: Oh, yes. They introduced me to a game called Break One and Get One.
0: Break One and Get One?
1: Yeah. It seems that some schnook gave Ida a cheap set of dishes. And she wanted the girls to get rid of them, so every time I broke one, I got a cigar.
0: A cigar?
1: Yeah, the same schnook gave the girls cigars.
2: I wonder who that schnook could be.
1: Oh, by the way, Mr. Canner, speaking of the Jolson story, I think they should do a picture about you.
0: No, no, no. How would that sound, the schnook story? It's no good. It wouldn't work out.
1: Well, really, I think it's a great idea, Mr. Canner. Now, Jolson had to have a handsome young fellow named Larry Parks to play his part, but you wouldn't need him.
0: That's right. I wouldn't.
1: No, I could do it. You see, they'll photograph me, and your voice will come out of my mouth singing, Ida, sweet as Maxwell House coffee.
0: Wait,
1: sweet,
0: Wait a minute. That's not what the song says, you know.
1: If it comes out of my mouth, that's what it'll say. Maxwell House coffee is rich, mellow, delicious, the result of careful selection and blending of choice Latin American coffees, radiant roasted to perfection.
0: But Bill, coffee doesn't rhyme with Ida. That spoils the song.
1: Oh, you're right, of course. I'll have to change that.
0: Yeah.
1: Well, we'll do it like this. Sophie, sweet as Maxwell House coffee.
0: No. Bill! Good one.
1: Well,
0: no.
1: What's the matter now? That rhymes. It not only has rhyme, but reason, because more people buy and enjoy Maxwell House than any other brand of coffee in the world.
2: Oh, Bill, stop teasing, Getty. There's only one way that song can go like this.
0: Ida, put the feet of that full stuff. Oh, Ida.
2: Oh, Ida.
0: Ha, ha, ha.
1: Pardon me for interrupting, but George... Did you enjoy working for our sponsor in 1946?
2: Oh, sure.
1: Would you like to work for him in 1947?
2: You bet.
1: How does the song go?
2: Sophie, sweet as Maxwell House coffee.
1: That's better, George. Because Maxwell House is the very best in coffee drinking pleasure. Yet it costs but a fraction of a penny more per cup than the cheapest coffee you can buy. That's why so many millions of Americans insist on Maxwell House. These days, they know today's coffee buy is Maxwell House, the coffee that's always good to the last drop.
0: Now, look, if you two think that you can...
3: Well, I'm back. We can have dinner now. Oh, hello, Bill.
1: Hi, Gracie.
3: George, may I speak to you alone for a moment?
1: Sure.
3: Excuse us, Eddie.
4: That's all right. Did you
1: get the smoking jacket?
3: Well, I couldn't. The store was closed.
4: And what's in the package?
3: Well, I stopped by the cleaners and got your overcoat. You can wear that at the dinner table.
4: An overcoat?
3: Well, we'll tell Eddie you're wearing the smoking jacket under it.
4: He'll think I'm crazy.
3: No, he won't. We'll open all the windows and get it freezing cold in the house. Thank goodness we live in Los Angeles when you can do that.
4: Well, that's a big help. Gracie, it doesn't happen to be freezing cold outside.
3: Well, open the windows anyway. In 2 minutes, he won't be able to see you for the smog.
4: That won't work either.
3: Oh, you put on the overcoat. I'll think of something.
4: Okay. Anything to keep Eddie from knowing you traded in his Christmas present.

0: dining room. Dinner's on the table.
1: Oh, swell. I can't wait to see George in that smoking jacket.
0: Well, there he is.
1: Yeah, he's wearing an overcoat.
0: Well, naturally. We're having a cold meal.
2: Yes, I'm very sensitive to heat and cold.
1: What does he wear when you have a hot meal?
0: I don't know. Ladies aren't allowed.
2: You like this meal, Eddie? Sliced bologna? Cold chicken?
0: Yeah, oh, the chicken's another reason for the overcoat. It saves wear and tear on the tablecloth.
1: How?
0: Well, he can stick the bones in his pocket.
2: It's neater that way.
0: Chicken, Eddie?
1: Thanks. It seems a shame to cover up a $200 smoking jacket.
2: The last time you mentioned the price, it was $150.
1: What a memory. Well, there were a few extras. Special buttons, fancy buttonholes, a $10 tip for the boy who delivered it.
0: Bologna, Eddie?
1: Only the part about the tip. Oh, you're passing the bologna. Thanks.
2: Whatever it cost, Eddie, I really appreciate it.
1: Well, don't mention it, George. I'm just a generous, open-handed type that loves to do things for my friends.
0: Applesauce, Eddie?
1: You're asking me to have some?
0: Yes.
1: Oh, in that case, thanks. As I was saying, George, I'm the generous type, and I never expect a favor in return. When I bought you that smoking jacket, I had no idea that I'd be asking you to appear on my radio program next Thursday night.
0: Applesauce, Eddie.
1: I just took some.
0: This time I'm not asking you, I'm telling you.
1: Well, how about you two coming on my show next week? I can arrange it so you won't have to pay any income tax.
2: That's great. How can you do that?
1: It's simple. I won't give you any money. But for old time's sake, what do you say, kids, huh?
2: Okay, Eddie, we'll be on your program. Let's get to work on the script. I'll take off my coat.
0: No,
2: and
0: don't, George. No, don't take the coat off. No, no, no.
1: Hey, wait a minute. There's no smoking jacket under that overcoat.
0: George, you've been robbed.
1: Huh?
0: The thief must still be here. Don't leave this room, Eddie Cantor.
1: Gracie Allen, I did not steal it.
2: Oh, it's no use, Gracie. We might as well confess. Eddie, we traded the smoking jacket in for an erector set.
1: An erector set? For that $300 smoking jacket? That came with gold buttons and velvet lapels and silk lining that lit up with neon signs?
0: A set of dishes and a pocket knife.
1: And a round trip to Azusa? Uh-oh. Oh, you know about that.
2: Eddie, we know the jacket cost $10.
1: Gee, I'm sorry, kids. Naturally, now I can't ask you to appear on my program for nothing. Honestly, I feel terrible.
2: Well, why don't you pay us?
1: No, then I'd feel worse. Well, I guess it's the only decent thing to do. Come on, you two come over to my house, and I'll make it worth your while, huh?

0: again, Eddie?
1: Not at all, Gracie. I'll see you and George on my program next Thursday night.
0: Goodbye.
2: Goodbye, Eddie.
1: Goodbye, children.
2: Well, Gracie, what did Eddie give you?
0: George, I'll never have to ask you for money again.
2: You won't?
0: No. Whenever I want some, I'll just pull this pocket knife on you.
2: Oh.
3: Join us again next week when we'll all be back. George Burns, Gracie Allen, Meredith Wilson and his orchestra, yours truly, Bill Goodwin. The George Burns and Gracie Allen Show is written by Paul Henning and Keith Fowler. Until next Thursday, then, good night and good luck from the makers of Maxwell House, America's number one preferred brand of coffee.
0: Always
3: Thursday, then.
0: Good to the last drop.
2: Come on, Gracie, I'll take you to a movie.
0: Oh, take me to see The Yearling. I'm dying to see that.
2: Yeah, I understand there's a cute little deer in it.
0: Oh, I'll say there is, Gregory Peck.
2: By cute little deer, I didn't mean Gregory Peck.
0: Oh, Shane Wyman, huh?
2: No, I mean there's a little doe in the picture.
0: A little doe? Well, better make a fortune.
2: Good night, folks, and Happy New Year.
0: Happy New Year.
3: Eddie Cantor appears through the courtesy of Pabst Blue Ribbon Beer. And now stay tuned in for Noah Webster Says, which follows immediately over most of these stations.
4: Don't ever say that again.
5: Don't ever say what again?
4: No matter how clean I get my wash, it never looks really white.
5: But it's a fact.
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5: Hurrah for LaFrance.
4: The bluing flakes used by more women than any other.
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0: Tonight's story, Shanghaied.
1: Okay, very funny.
2: Take it over, boy. Tomorrow, the old ball and chain. Yeah.
3: Eat, drink, and be merry, for tomorrow you commit matrimony.
1: Right, now, come on. Now, come on. We came down here to Scolly Square to have a little fun. We might as well be at my mother's musicale in Beacon Street.
2: Oh, the problems of the rich.
1: Tell me, Jeff, just where does the coffin fortune come from? Pirate treasure?
4: No, I guess it started in Nantucket. My great-great something or other used to be a whaler.
2: A whaler! There she blows!
3: A dead whale or a stove boat. Watch my trusty harpoon.
1: Hey, we'll look out for the fort.
2: Oh, my. Hey, where's the money now?
4: Oh, I don't know. We've got a lot of commercial holdings, mills, import-export outfits, rocket lines, you know.
3: Mere trivia.
4: All right, now look, why don't we get out of this dump? We could go up to the Copley Plaza. It may be stuffy, but at least the glasses are clean.
2: Well, you're the condemned man.
4: All right, you two go ahead and get in the car. I'll settle.
3: All right, meet you out in front.
4: Right. Excuse me.
5: You want something, bud?
4: Yeah, the check.
5: Okay. Hey, Milton, check. He'll be right out.
4: Right, thank you.
6: Hello, mate. Nice night, eh?
4: Hmm? Oh, yeah, I suppose so.
6: I've been watching you. Celebrating?
4: Sort of.
6: Yeah, so am I. Just got off a deep space run out to Centaurus.
4: Oh, that's a 15-year run, isn't it?
6: 15 and 3 blooming months.
4: Mm-hmm.
6: How'd you know? You a spaceman?
4: No, not exactly.
1: Where's that check, barkeep?
5: Hang on to your hat, bud. Milton's slow, but he's sure.
6: Fill it up, Charlie. Say, why don't you join me, Mighty? Here, Charlie.
4: Oh, no, thank you.
6: Oh, come on, won't take off a mo.
4: Well,
6: celebrate whatever it is you're celebrating on me. Pour it, Charlie.
5: Okay.
4: Well, all right, thank you. I guess I might as well.
6: Cheers.
4: Yeah, all right, cheers.
1: Oh, what was that, Marty?
6: Charlie's special bread, eh, Charlie?
5: Yeah.
4: Well, say, look, Charlie, would you get that waiter out here? I've got to meet...
6: What's your hurry, matey? You got plenty of time.
5: Sure. Sit down.
6: Take it easy. You don't look so good.
4: No, I don't feel so good.
6: Now sit right here. You feel chipper as a blooming grasshopper in a sec.
4: I've got to get outside. The car's in a hurry. Where's the check? The check? Oh.

0: All right, Mikey. Up on your feet. Wakey, wakey, wakey.
1: Oh, all right, let go of me. What's the idea?
0: Rise and shine and greet the dawn.
1: What? Where am I? What's going on here?
0: Now, come on now, matey. Up in there. What? Wakey, wakey, wakey.
1: Oh, wait a minute. Say, you were at that bar, Scully Square.
0: Come on now. Up on deck or you'll be in trouble.
1: Deck? What are you talking about? Where am I?
0: And it's hard to say exactly. Off end, about 8 hours out of Atlantic Spaceport.
1: Atlantic Spaceport? Now, look, what kind of a joke is this? If Alan and Peter think this is funny, what ship is this?
0: R.S. Michael M. Rafferty, Coffin Line.
1: Oh, Coffin Line. Well, that makes it easy. Now, you've got to put back to port.
0: Forget your toothbrush, Banks.
1: No, listen, you. Why don't you take me to the captain, or I'll tear you apart.
0: Hey, I'll let go of my jacket.
1: All right, get moving.
0: Sure, my dear. I'll take you to the captain. But you're going to be sorry.
2: Morton, what the devil are you doing on the bridge? Get below before
0: Roger, I... sir. Only this here gentleman asked to see you.
1: Yeah, that's right, Captain. There's been a mistake made. I'm afraid it was supposed to be a joke.
2: Oh?
1: Yes, you see, I'm going to be married today, and I suppose the boys thought it'd be funny to make me miss the ceremony. I'm sure it won't be too much trouble to have you drop me off back at the Atlantic Spaceport.
2: What? Morton, what is this?
0: Well, it's simple, Captain. He wants you to turn the ship around, that's all.
1: Now, look, if there's any trouble with your superior, I'm sure I can fix it up. You see, I'm Jeff Coffin.
2: Yeah?
1: Well, you don't understand. My father is Cyrus Coffin. He owns this ship.
2: Oh, he does, huh? Morton, get this drunk below.
1: Now, just a minute. I can understand you're not believing me, but I can identify my... Hey, where's my wallet? I've been robbed. Oh, now, look, Captain, wait a minute. All you have to do is radio back and check.
2: Mr. Black, remove this man from the bridge.
1: Yes, but...
3: Aye, sir. You heard the captain, Buster.
1: Oh, no, wait a minute. Let go of me. This is no way to treat a passenger.
3: Passenger? Huh. Wake up, sonny boy. You're one of the crew. Now get below.
0: All right now, mate. Grab yourself a buffer and get to work on those deck plates.
1: No, but they can't get away with this. This is kidnapping.
0: Perhaps yes, perhaps no. Now get this here deck nice and shiny, and we might even see about some grub. I'll be back in 2 hours. And mind you, I want to be able to see me bloomin' reflection in it.
4: You better polish that deck plate.
1: They can't get away with this.
4: Well, the law says once you sign on, you're under absolute orders. I looked it up.
1: Yeah, but I didn't sign on. I was kidnapped.
4: You won't be able to prove it. Come on, mister, please. I didn't get anything to eat yet today, so give me a break, huh?
1: All right. What do? Run the buffer over it?
4: Yeah, that's right. Like this.
1: You sign on?
4: Yeah, I ran away from home.
1: How old are you?
4: 16. 30 when we get back.
1: Yeah. What do you mean, 30? We're headed for Mars, aren't we?
4: Only to refuel. We're outbound to Centaurus.
1: Oh, no, it can't be. Well, that's a 15-year run. Morton! I've got to get back.
4: It's no use.
1: I'm getting married. My bride-to-be will think I'm dead. Morton! Morton!
0: What's up here? You want me to call Mr. Black again? He'll give you what
1: listen,
0: for.
1: Listen to me, Morton. Listen, I've got to get back to Earth. I can't disappear for 15 years.
0: Oh, is that the fact?
1: Look, we stop at Mars, right?
0: Yes, and you'll be below decks under lock and key.
1: Listen to me. If I can make it worth your while, will you get me off at Marsport?
0: Jumping ship, huh? That's real naughty, mate.
1: $1,000?
0: Why, what would I tell me poor old mother in batter say?
1: $2,000.
0: Five in advance.
1: What do you mean, in advance? You're... probably the one that rolled me for my wallet.
0: I'll find a way. They don't believe your young Coffin, but maybe I know better. All right, it's a deal.
4: Look, Mr. Coffin, can you take me with you? I didn't realize what it would be like. I can pay my share. I could work it out for you, or maybe borrow money. I couldn't stand 15 years. I'd go crazy.
1: All right, sure. What about it, Morton?
0: Boy'll cost you another $1,000.
1: You cheap swindler.
0: Here now, Mr. Coffin. I'm all what stands between you and a lovely pleasure cruise for 15 years. So I thank you to treat me with the respect and politeness what a gentleman like myself deserves.

0: Stand by. Stand by for landing procedure.
1: All right, now. Listen careful. This is the cable locker for the grappling anchor.
2: Right.
1: When she lands, this hatch will open. Cables go out. Don't get yourself caught in them. You'll be tore apart.
2: All right, we've got that.
3: Are you sure we can get out?
1: Now, you just do what I say. We drop down to the blast pit. Nobody will be there. I low in the pit till dark. Got that?
2: Right. And look, Morton, I'll tell the patrol you helped us get away. That'll help you when they catch up with this gang.
1: Well, thank you, sir. Thank you kindly. I've got to get to my station now. Luck. Thanks.
4: Thanks, Mr. Morton.
5: Well, there's a landing horn. Now keep clear of that cable, Joey. Here we go. Right. Hold on tight.
4: There goes the grappling cable.
5: Yeah. All right, come on. Drop through the hatch. It's about 6 feet. All right, it's clear. Hurry up.
4: Here I come.
5: Oh. You all right?
4: Yeah, I twisted my ankle. It's all right.
5: All right, there's the blast pit. Get going.
4: Right.
5: Now, we're all right so far. The ship hides us.
4: Here's the pit.
5: All right, now get down so they can't see you. Wait a minute. I hear somebody coming. Keep still.
4: Maybe we better look.
5: Look, if we stick our heads up over the edge, they'll see us sure. Now keep down and keep still.
4: I hear him.
5: Shh.
6: Well, well, well. Look what we have here. Two little babes in the wood. Now you two move and I'll shoot you in the belly.
2: Morton, you got good eyes.
1: I told you I saw him coming this way, Mr. Black. Jumping ship. My, that's a terrible thing to do.

0: Mr. Black, inform the ship's company that these two men have been found guilty of attempted desertion.
1: Desertion? You kidnapped me, you dirty crook!
2: Don't you talk to Captain Howell that way!
0: I'm sentencing them to 24 hours hull watch. Take them away.
2: Morton, take them to the aft lock.
3: Aye, sir.
4: You calm down after 24 hours hull watch.
1: What's hull watch?
4: Very simple. We put you two in spacesuits, shove you through the airlock on the end of a line. You sit out there and watch the hull for 24 hours. No food, no water, and the heating units in those suits are just a little bit defective. Makes it interesting along about the 18th hour.
1: Yeah, I'll bet.
4: Here we are, gentlemen. The airlock. You get in there. Got 5 minutes to get into them suits before we blow the air out. See you in 24 hours. Maybe.

0: Well, well, welcome back to All It Alone.
1: Water. Water.
0: Thirsty, eh? You should control these animals' instincts.
1: Get water.
0: Right, yeah? Yeah. Slopping like a bloody animal.
1: Joy. Joy passed out. Help him.
0: He'll be all right. Teach a lesson, both of you. Take my advice and behave yourself. You've got 15 years to go on this here ship. You might as well make the best of it.

0: Martin, what do you call this mess?
1: That's your supper, Mighty. Food concentrate.
0: What's the idea? Only 2 months out and on concentrates already?
1: You complaining,
0: Rick? Yeah, I'm complaining. If Captain Howell's chiseling on the manifest, that's his business. But when he tries to take it out in our house...
1: You keep quiet or I'll turn you into Mr. Black. Concentrate is what you get to eat from here on out. Now shove it into your face and keep quiet.
0: Suppose I shove it into your face and see how you like it.
2: What's going on in here? What's going on?
1: He Martin. Struck me. He struck me, Arch. What?
2: 48 hours, how watch? All right, what are you all looking at? Get back into your places. Morton, bring that man down to the aft airlock.

0: It's murder. That's what. Plain murder.
1: Space code gives a 30-hour limit for punishment.
2: They didn't even have a burial. Just shoved them out the lock.
3: Well, if the owners knew about this, they'd stop it.
0: Fat lot of good that's going to do us during the next 15 years.
3: Wait a minute. If we could get the ship back to Mars.
0: No, 2 weeks after we landed, we'd be hung. That's what space code says about mutiny. And if they catch you in the act, they shoot you down and no questions.
3: All right, I'm willing to take that chance. We're going to let Black and Howell kick us around for 15 years? Why don't we take over and head back?
1: Right.
0: I'm for
1: right.
0: it.
4: Let's go.
5: You bet. Yeah. Hey. I interrupt something, gentlemen. Discussion? Talking about the captain, maybe?
4: Grab him.
5: Slug him in the chest. I'll have you all out of the island shifts. Also, your knife rations, that's what I'll...
6: Show him my oil rag, Morton.
0: Well, that's done it. He's an officer.
6: Who cares?
3: Yeah, we've got to move now. Joey?
2: Yeah?
3: You get up the radio room and smash the set before they can get a message out.
2: Right.
3: Pop, you get aft. Tell the engine watch.
0: Yes.
3: The rest of us will go up on the bridge.
1: How about this rat?
3: Tie him up. Speed counts now. We've got to take over before they know what hit him. All right, careful. We've got to surprise him.
1: Don't worry, we'll get him cold.
2: Jeff!
3: Shh, quiet.
2: Sparks were sending when I got in, but I knocked him out and smashed the set. We're okay.
3: Good boy. All right, come on. Right past the bulkhead.
4: Look out!
3: Blast, bulkhead.
1: Yeah, we're cut off from the bridge.
2: We'll never get through that.
3: They must have found out somehow.
1: The intercom. Black can turn it on from the bridge. He heard the whole thing.
3: Well, we better get out of here.
2: What'll they do?
3: I don't know.
1: We've got all the controls up there. We can shut down the driver, but we can't steer.
3: Yeah. You better dog down the hatch behind us.
7: All right, men. Captain Howell's giving you 1 minute to give up quiet.
6: In a pig's eye, Black.
7: You'll hang for mutiny, every one of you.
2: What do we do now?
3: Quiet. Hear everything on the intercom.
1: Not if I pull the jack out.
3: That's it, boy. Yeah. Look, we've got to get through to the bridge.
1: It's a Mexican standoff. We can't get at them, they can't get at us.
3: What's that?
1: It's an airlink. The pressure's down.
0: It's Howell. He blew the hatch on the mess hall section. Just opened her up and let the air out.
3: Morton, do you know what Black's going to do? He's going to bleed off the air down here.
5: Save you all right. If I had my way, I'd see all out on the hull till you froze stiff.
3: You're forgetting something, Morton. You're back here with us.
5: What do you mean?
3: If Black and Howell blow out compartments one by one or bleed the air off, you'll get it too.
5: They'll take care of me. Don't you worry about that.
3: Oh, you think so, huh? Joey?
2: Yeah.
3: Plug that intercom back in.
2: Right.
3: Captain? Captain?
7: Giving up?
3: We've got Morton back here.
7: Yeah?
3: If you try anything on us, he'll get it, too.
7: What am I supposed to do, cry?
3: You don't care if he dies?
7: That's his problem. We're going to drop the oxygen level 5%.
5: Don't do that to me. Captain! Captain!
7: It's unfortunate that you were captured, Morton, but the security of my ship comes first.
5: You mean you don't care? You'd see me dead.
7: Precisely.
5: Well, you can't. It's murder, that's what. I'm not one of them. You can't kill me. You can't.
3: Joey, pull the intercom plug. All right, there you are, Morton. They'd kill you just as soon as look at you. Now listen, we've got to get through that bulkhead. You know this ship. There must be some way.
1: Morton, we're your only chance. Get us through the bulkhead.
5: All right. All right, why shouldn't I? They'd kill me.
3: Well, then there is a way to get through.
5: An emergency release.
3: Uh-huh.
5: So don't tell crewmen about it to keep them from breaking through in an engine blast and leaking radiation to the bridge.
3: Well, then let's get going. We've got to get through that bulkhead before Howell cuts the air down and gets us all. Here's the bulkhead, Morton. Where's the release?
5: Under the floor panel. You can pry it up.
3: All right, hurry.
1: I got it. She's up.
5: Works on a key. Ready?
3: All right, Morton. Open it up.
5: Here goes.
3: Morton!
1: He's dead. Electrocuted, and the bulkhead's still closed.
3: He didn't even get to turn that key. It killed him instantly. Harry.
1: Yeah.
3: Have you got your watch gloves? They're insulated.
1: Oh, yeah, sure. Get Morton out of the way.
3: Don't touch him, Joey. He's got the current through
1: him. I'll shove him away with the gloves. All right, now. Stand by. Here goes a key.
4: All right, let's go. Get him.
8: Come on in. That's it. Stand back there.
9: Come on, get him.
8: Stand back. All right, Lexi, are you like this?
4: All right, grab the guns. Joey, look out. Let go of that gun, Hal. All right, hold them both.
1: You don't have to worry about Black. I got him square with a wrench.
4: We better tie up the captain.
8: Yeah. Well, what do you think you're going to do now?
4: We're going to turn around and go back home.
8: I don't think so. I burned the navigation tapes, and none of you can recalculate them.
4: Why, you dirty...
8: You'll just wander in space till the fuel gives out. You'll die right here on this ship.

0: Jeff, the interceptor screens went on.
1: Meteor?
0: No, it's a ship. A patrol ship coming up on us.
2: Oh, they must have got an SOS off.
0: Yeah.
2: Well, I'm
3: not so sure that's bad.
2: Well, wait a minute. We don't have to worry. We can just tell them the truth.
4: You're not familiar with space code, young man. Mutiny is punishable by immediate execution. In other words, they don't ask questions. They just shoot.
1: He's right, Jeff. We're through.
2: Can we get away?
1: Not from a patrol ship. Already sent us a heave-to flash. If we run, they'll blow us out of space.
4: I'm afraid your mutiny is about over with, gentlemen. They'll be aboard in an hour. And 10 minutes after that, you'll all be dead.
5: Nobody move. Sergeant, take a squad and secure the ship. Collect all weapons and post a guard in the engine room.
6: Yes, sir. You, Rowell, Williams, Osiski, come on.
4: Well, I'm delighted to see you, Major. I wasn't quite sure my SOS had gotten through.
1: Oh? You're Captain Howell?
4: That's right. And I can swear out the affidavit of mutiny.
1: I don't think a mutiny charge will stand up, Howell. Not with a relief of command warrant out for you. I think we'll just forget about it.
4: But you can't do that. Space code is clear. You recorded my SOS.
1: No, we didn't, Howell.
4: Then how'd you get here?
1: They sent us after you to get Jeff Coffin. Where is he?
7: I'm Jeff Coffin.
1: Jeff, we had a missing persons alarm for you, and then when a check you signed turned up at Marsport.
7: A check?
1: Mm-hmm.
7: Oh, that's right. I gave one to Morton to help me get away.
1: And he sold it to a fence for half face value. We traced it back to the ship. Coffin, I've got orders to escort you personally. We're taking you back to Earth.
7: Can I send out a message, Major?
1: Of course. Oh, well, that reminds me, Jeff. I've got one for you from your fiancée. She said to tell you that she didn't object to a bachelor party in principle, but she did think 6 months was stretching it a bit.
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And I'm proud to say 4 of those years have been right here on KTQA. The two shows allow me to explore my two favorite things in the world, music and cannabis. 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

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And I'm proud to say 4 of those years have been right here on KTQA. 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

0: From Feature Story News in Washington, I'm Nick Harper. US President Donald Trump has admitted he did lash out at the Prime Minister of Israel, Benjamin Netanyahu, over the country's attacks on Lebanon. That fighting has threatened to derail Donald Trump's efforts to bring the war with Iran to an end. Ever since Tony Waterman has more from Washington.
1: In an interview with conservative columnist Miranda Devine, President Trump admitted to a tense phone call with Netanyahu earlier this week, saying he was perturbed that the Israeli prime minister was constantly fighting in Lebanon. Axios had reported the president used expletives, calling Netanyahu crazy. Iran insists that any peace deal with the U.S. include a complete ceasefire in Lebanon. Trump's anger, perhaps an indication of a growing rift between Washington and Israel over how and when to bring the conflicts in Iran and Lebanon to an end. Tony Waterman, Washington.
0: The U.S. is proposing new tariffs on imports from 60 trading partners around the world. The rate of at least 10% comes after the U.S. Supreme Court ruled that many of President Donald Trump's tariffs were illegal. The new rate of 10% will be added to goods coming into the U.S. from countries including Canada, Mexico, the European Union, Taiwan, and the U.K. While other nations, including China, India, Japan, New Zealand, South Korea, and Brazil, will face a higher rate of 12.5%. Ukrainian drones have hit an oil facility in St. Petersburg, ahead of the start of a major Russian economic forum in the city. The meeting is often described as Russia's version of the famous annual business and finance summit in the Swiss resort of Davos. Evsen's Ross Cullen has more.
2: The Ukrainian president said that military infrastructure targets were hit overnight, including the St. Petersburg oil terminal, more than 1,000 kilometres from the Ukrainian border. Officials are gathering in Russia's second city for the annual economic forum, which President Putin will attend. The incident comes a day after Russia launched a massive drone and missile barrage at Ukraine, killing at least 23 people.
0: Three members of the British Royal Navy have died in a helicopter crash in the southwest of England. An investigation has been launched into the cause of the accident, as FSN's John Beaver reports.
3: The Merlin MK4 crashed shortly before 4 a.m. local time, just north of Dartmoor National Park in Devon. A Navy spokesperson confirmed that it was on a training exercise and that three Royal Navy personnel died in the crash. It's believed the helicopter was based at Yeovilton Air Base in neighbouring Somerset. Prime Minister Keir Starmer called the incident utterly tragic and said his thoughts were with the family and friends of those that had died. An investigation into the cause of the crash is now underway. John Beaver reporting.
0: From Bureaus Worldwide, this is FSN.
4: With FSN Spotlight, I'm Simon Marks, hearing today from a foreign policy veteran who has been wondering what kind of world will exist if the current rules-based order has largely been ruptured. Mark Leonard is the director of the European Council on Foreign Relations. His new book, Surviving Chaos, questions the widely held view that China is seeking to supplant the United States as the world's major power.
5: We often make the mistake of imagining that they want to create a Sino-centric system like the US world order, which has dominated the last 8 decades. If you listen more carefully to what President Xi Jinping and other people in the Chinese leadership are saying, their starting point is very, very different. Whereas in the West, people talk endlessly about preserving order, about the rules-based order, the liberal international order. The key phrase that Xi Jinping uses more than almost anything else when he talks about global situation is great changes unseen in a century. What he means is that the world is going to go through convulsive, disruptive changes. From his perspective, the goal is to put China in a place where it can both survive those changes and to benefit from them.
4: He spoke to Foreign Policy magazine, arguing there's a distinction between architects like the US and Europe seeking to impose blueprints on others and artisans like China, who are more focused on repurposing relationships that currently exist. With FSN Spotlight, I'm Simon Marks.
0: And the main news again, US President Donald Trump has admitted that he lashed out at Prime Minister Benjamin Netanyahu over Israel's attacks on Lebanon. The US is proposing new tariffs on imports from 60 trading partners around the world. The rate will be 10 or 12.5%. And Ukrainian drones have hit an oil facility in St. Petersburg ahead of the start of a major economic forum in the city. That's Feature Story News, Nick Harper reporting.
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9: From Hollywood, it's time now for...
10: Johnny Dollar.
11: Sergeant Reynosa, Johnny.
10: Oh, I was just going to call you.
11: Has he talked yet?
10: Pete Stimer is dead.
11: When?
10: A few minutes ago. He almost regained consciousness for a few seconds, and that was all. There's no chance to question him.
11: It is too bad.
10: Yeah, he might have been able to clear it up for us.
11: I think maybe it is cleared up, Johnny, or will be at least in the next hour.
10: What do you mean?
11: We picked up Marty Midnight.
10: When? Where?
11: A few minutes ago at the bus depot with a ticket for San Diego in her hand. I haven't talked to her yet. They're holding her downtown headquarters. Why don't you meet me there?
10: Fine, right away.
11: Looks like the wind-up, Johnny.
10: I hope so. I really hope so.
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10: 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Expense account, final page. Item 12, $1.60, taxi from Queen of the Angels Hospital to police headquarters and interrogation room 9. The police clerk showed me to the observation anteroom and left. I paused for a moment and looked in through the one-way mirror window. Sergeant Reynosa was already there, and the girl, Marty Midnight, sat facing him across a plain wooden table. He was glancing through the arrest file and apparently hadn't started to question her yet. She was younger than I'd expected, not over 22 or 23, and she was obviously scared. But her face was set and ready, sullen, defiant. I tapped on the door, and the jail matron let me in.
12: Oh, come on in, Johnny. Take that chair, if you will.
10: Thanks.
13: When do I get to see a lawyer?
12: You go under the name Marty Midnight?
13: That's right. I said
12: what's your real name? How long have you been in Los Angeles? Where'd you live before that? You see we got hold of here, Johnny?
10: Yeah, I see.
12: One of those wise ones, or so she thinks. If you're ever arrested, keep your mouth shut. Somebody told her that back along the line. She thinks it's good advice.
13: I want a lawyer.
12: Don't talk. They can't pin anything on you. She believes it. She'll probably still believe it right at the door of the gas chamber.
13: I haven't done anything. You've got to let me see a lawyer. It's a law.
12: You'll see one at the usual time. I know that law too, Marty. And you're not being deprived of any of your legal rights. What's your real name? Well, then I guess we'll have to contact your folks and see if they have any influence.
13: Contact my folks? Who are they? Go on, tell me.
12: Well, let's see. Oh, yes, Mr. and Mrs. John R. Jack Lyon of San Diego at 426...
13: How did you find out?
12: And your name is or was Jean Luann Jack Lyon.
13: Don't let my folks know, please. I'll talk, Sergeant. I'll answer anything you want to know. If you just won't use my real name. If you won't let my folks find out, please.
10: Suddenly, she was just a frightened kid, not a hard-boiled little chorus pony, a nightclub stripper, but only a scared girl who didn't want her folks to find out. She kept her head down, and she answered Reynosa's questions, her eyes lowered like a repentant school kid who had been caught playing hooky. Then I remembered. The charge here was murder.
12: Did you know that Eddie Kalin was married when you started going around with him?
13: Not at first.
12: And later you found out, but you kept on going with him.
13: Well, he said he was getting a divorce. He said he'd been trying to get free of his wife for 6 months, but she wouldn't let him.
12: Did you believe that?
13: Well, yes. I don't know. I didn't until he came here that night. He said we're going to run away to Mexico together.
12: The night he killed Mike Kelso?
13: Yes, but I told you I didn't know about that until 2 days later. And it was self-defense, honest. Mike was trying to hold him up to get back the money Eddie won in that poker game. It was self-defense.
12: Then why did Eddie go into hiding?
13: Well, I told you that, too. It was his chance to get away from Lila and...
12: Where were you going when the police arrested you over there in the bus station?
13: San Diego. To my folks. Nobody here ever knew me by any name except Marty Midnight. I didn't think you could trace me.
12: And you didn't want to be traced?
13: Well, of course not. I came back and saw the police car at my apartment, and then I knew you'd found Eddie. I didn't want to be mixed up in it.
12: Why'd you kill him? Marty?
13: Kill who?
12: Eddie.
13: It wasn't Eddie. It was Mike Kelso. Eddie's the one who killed him in a fight. I told you that. It was... Oh, but you know it wasn't Eddie. You picked him up at my apartment, didn't you?
12: Yeah, sure. We picked him up. In a basket.
13: What?
12: He's across the street from the morgue. Why'd you kill him, Marty?
13: I didn't kill anybody. I didn't know Eddie was dead. I was coming home and I saw the police car. I thought you'd found him, that's all. I didn't know he was dead. I didn't kill him. You gotta believe me. I didn't know anything about it. Honest.
10: Honest. Marty Midnight. Sharp, hard, tough. A striptease dancer who'd been around, knew all about it. Marty Midnight. A scared, sobbing little child. Honest. Cross my heart and hope to die. Well, maybe she would. I left a few minutes later, and Sergeant Reynoso walked out with me to get a breath of air. It was a cold, gloomy night with a gray dawn just ahead. Three people were dead. And in the great stone building we walked out of, the machinery was grinding away, getting ready to take the life of a fourth one. Well, I guess I better get back inside, Johnny. Yeah, all right, Sergeant. The lab boy's making a paraffin test. You know, it's too bad. She's just a kid.
12: Yeah.
10: I was hoping it'd be Topo Leanley. That I'd love. He's long overdue.
12: Well, he's still on the loose.
10: It's a kid up there. You know it, and I know it. And anything else is just wishful thinking. That witness saw her leave, saw her wipe off the gun, throw it back into the apartment.
12: Yeah, I know. Well,
10: where'll you be, Jenny? The hotel?
12: Oh, not for a while. I'm going to stop by Lila Kalin's.
10: At this time of night?
12: Oh, she'll be waiting up. I promised her I'd see her and tell her what happened. She's taken quite a beating out of this mess.
10: Why do they do it, Johnny? Why do dames fall for a guy like Eddie Kalin?
12: Philosophy? At this time of morning? I'll see you later. Expense account, item 13, $2.80. Taxi fare to the Argus Terrace Apartments to talk to the widow and beneficiary, Lila Kalin.
7: Oh, Johnny, come on in.
12: Thanks, Lila.
7: I've been sitting in here in front of the fireplace all night long. I'd almost given you up.
12: Well, a lot of things happen. Man, I'm really beat.
7: Coffee or a drink?
12: Coffee, I guess. Black.
7: Is it all over now, Johnny?
12: Well, it amounts to that. They've apparently got the killer.
7: Who?
12: That girl he was hiding out with, Marty Midnight. She's a striptease dancer.
7: Why? Why did she do it?
12: The money, I suppose. They haven't found it yet, but they will.
7: Here's your coffee.
12: Oh, thanks.
7: I feel sorry for her. Maybe because I feel sorry for myself or anybody who ever got mixed up with Eddie. Why do we do it, Johnny? Why do we go blind when a guy like that comes along?
12: I don't know. You tell me.
7: I wish I knew.
12: Maybe a girl I met yesterday evening had it tagged. She said she knew Eddie was always lying. But he made it sound so exciting.
7: He did. I had 4 years of it. Never knowing when he'd walk out and not come back. Never knowing who he was with. Knowing only one thing for sure. That he was lying to me every hour of the day. Now that it's over, I wonder why I went through with it. But he did make it sound exciting.
12: Well, the best thing you can do, Lila, as soon as it's cleared up...
7: Who can that be?
12: Oh, it might be Sergeant Reynoso. I told him I'd be here.
7: Hello? Oh, yes, just a moment. You were right.
12: Thanks. Yeah.
11: Hold on to your hat, Johnny. It's wide open again.
12: What do you mean?
11: That paraffin test. Negative.
12: What?
11: Marty Midnight hasn't fired a gun in the last 2 days. She was telling the truth, witness or no witness. So it looks like Topo Leanley's the boy.
12: Sergeant, wait.
11: Huh?
12: What was Marty wearing when they picked her up at the bus depot?
11: Why, well, the same thing she was when you saw her. Skirt and sweater.
12: Did she have a coat on?
11: A short jacket. What are you getting at? Hey, Johnny, you still there?
12: Sorry, I was thinking, and it figures. Sergeant, can you come out here right away?
11: To Lila's place? Why?
12: It's important. Believe me.
11: All right, Johnny, right away.
7: What was it, Johnny?
10: Lila with the coal black hair. It's beautiful.
7: Well, thank you, Johnny.
10: Pepita has black hair, too. And Marty Midnight.
7: Eddie only liked dark-haired girls.
10: But Marty didn't have a white raincoat. I'll bet you do, though.
7: What?
10: Where is it? Here in the closet?
7: Johnny.
10: Uh-huh.
7: What's this all about?
10: A witness saw a girl leave Marty's apartment right after the shots. But it was dark, and all the witness could make out was the black hair and the white raincoat.
7: What do you mean?
10: The witness saw the girl wipe off a gun on the front of her coat, then throw it back into the apartment and run. There are smudges on your raincoat, Lila.
7: It's grease off the door of the car.
10: Supposedly, you haven't been out of this place since I talked to you yesterday evening. But it hadn't started to rain then, and the coat's damp. Why did you kill him, Lila?
7: You're out of your mind, Johnny.
10: It's no use, honey. Renos is on his way out here. They'll make a paraffin test and prove you fired a gun. They'll probably dig up the taxi driver who took you out there. They'll search the place here, find the money. Was that it, the money? Was that why you killed him?
7: No. I didn't mean to. When I went out there. Yesterday evening while I was talking to you, I suddenly wondered if it might not have been somebody else's body in that car. I knew about Marty Midnight, of course. I knew about all of them. After you'd gone, I went out there. Waited until I saw Pete Steimer leave, finally Marty. And I forced my way in.
10: So?
7: Eddie was furious. We argued and fought. Eddie drew a gun on me. He threatened me. We struggled.
10: So that's going to be your pitch, huh? A plea of self-defense.
7: That's it, Johnny. Self-defense.
10: Well, good luck. You'll need it. Expense account item 13, $263.35. Incidentals, etc. in Los Angeles and plane fare back to Hartford. Expense account total, $596.85. End of expense account. End of report. Remarks? So the question still stands. Why do they do it? Why do girls go blind when the Eddie Kalins walk in? You might ask a stripteaser down in San Diego. But don't look for her under the name of Marty Midnight. She's Jean Luann Jackline now. A quiet kid. Lives at home with her folks. Yours truly, Johnny Dollar.

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1: Next week, the case of a beautiful girl who refuses to see the man she loves as he really is. A killer. Join us, won't you? Yours truly, Johnny Dollar.

Yours truly, Johnny Dollar, starring Bob Bailey, is transcribed in Hollywood. Written by Les Crutchfield, it is produced and directed by Jack Johnstone. Heard in this week's cast were Virginia Gregg, Lucille Meredith, Alma Lawton, Gloria Blondell, Howard McNear, Harry Bartell, Peter Leeds, and Byron Kane. Musical supervision by Amerigo Marino. Be sure to join us on Monday night, same time and station, for another exciting story of yours truly, Johnny Dollar. This is Roy Rowan speaking.

A Sound of Words, or 10 Variations on a Theme of Language Found by the Shores of Puget Sound. First Variation. If there is such a thing as good graffiti, perhaps it's painted on the concrete box near the pebbles and rocks of Chambers Bay. Things I hate. 1. Vandalism. 2. Irony. 3. Lists. Second Variation. On his way to the Sound, a man drives past two businesses that share a one-story building. He is amused by the proximity of their signs. Organ Service is not that far from Mattress Mania. Third Variation. A man stands by the shoreline tracks and watches a train rumble by. Boxcar after boxcar, tagged by rail yard blakes, merging word and image for poets further down the line. Fourth Variation. He sits on a tree by the beach and recalls a blog about Andy Warhol's bid to paint a flower on the dome. The blogger wondered about Warhol's potential connection to Tacoma. She meant to say affinity, but wrote instead infinity. She wrote, "It's tempting to think Warhol felt infinity for Tacoma." The man smiles. If Warhol didn't feel infinity then, he certainly feels it now. Fifth Variation. Between the boathouse and Owen Beach, a promenade of poems beneath his feet, Kevin Miller has written, "Use rain for promises, smooth stones for wishes, the eye of a seal to find the way home." Sixth Variation. Because it's today and the tide is out, he can walk all the way to the point, past small walls of gray clay inscribed with the sentiments of love and youth, hearts, initials, and names fade before the forevers. Seventh Variation. While thinking about the merits of pushing on, he pushes on and is rewarded. Raccoon tracks, first one raccoon, then two. Branches of trees pulled down by the sand, an odd forest on the shore. A deer has shown the way through.

and the clay at his feet. The tide washes over the word. Ninth variation. The way back is always different. There's more light and the mixed emotions of return. The mountain is out and more visible now. He hears a splash and lingers to watch a dolphin rise and fall. Not long ago, someone scaled a dangerous cliff to leave behind a reminder. Carpe diem. Tenth variation. He turns from the words and resumes the journey home. A blue heron pauses, lifts, flies heavily away. The sound of the sound is small waves lapping.

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2: 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US President Donald Trump has admitted he did lash out at the Prime Minister of Israel, Benjamin Netanyahu, over the country's attacks on Lebanon. That fighting has threatened to derail Donald Trump's efforts to bring the war with Iran to an end. Ever since, Tony Waterman has more from Washington.